0: Philadelphia. This is Fresh Air. I'm Tanya Mosley. Today, writer Jessamyn Ward. She's a two-time National Book Award winner, a MacArthur Fellow, and the author of Salvage the Bones and the memoir Men We Read. Her new book, On Witness and Respair, is a collection of nonfiction essays written over 17 years from her home in rural Mississippi. She's known for writing about grief, the daily beats of loss after the deaths of friends and family members, including her brother and partner. Jessamyn Ward notes the timing of her book with the rolling back of civil rights protections in the United States.
1: There are powerful actors everywhere who do not have my best interests or, you know, people who are like me, our best interests at heart. And what I can do in order to push back against that is I can return to the word.
0: And jazz critic Martin Johnson reviews a new album from cellist and composer Tamika Reid. First News.
2: Live from NPR News in Washington, I'm Ryland Barton. Former Navy SEAL officer Ed Gallrein has defeated incumbent Northern Kentucky Republican Congressman Thomas Massie after President Trump pushed to oust Massie in his campaign to defeat his perceived enemies in his own party. That's according to a race call from the Associated Press. Massie led the fight to get the Jeffrey Epstein files released. He's opposed to Trump's involvement in foreign conflicts, and he was one of the Republican votes against Trump's signature tax and spending package last year. The House primary race was one of the most expensive in U.S. history. Gallrein will face Democrat Melissa Strange in the general election. Republicans control the Senate, but they just advanced a Democratic resolution to force President Trump to end the Iran war. Louisiana Republican Senator Bill Cassidy was a crucial vote. He was ousted by Trump's favored candidate in his primary over the weekend. NPR's Eric McDaniel has more.
3: Presidents have 60 days to consult Congress on military action. President Trump's war on Iran has extended well beyond that. And now, after a string of unsuccessful measures, the Senate passed the latest Democratic-led proposal that would force the war to end. Senators Rand Paul, Susan Collins, and Lisa Murkowski had come to support those efforts, and now Senator Cassidy, fresh off a stinging primary loss orchestrated by President Trump, joined them. Here's Cassidy conceding his race last weekend.
4: Our country is not about one individual. Yeah. It is about the welfare of all Americans, and it is about our Constitution.
3: Eyes are on the House, where a similar measure failed on a tie vote just last week. Eric McDaniel, NPR News, the Capitol.
2: The NAACP is calling on Black athletes, alumni, fans, and the general public to boycott the athletic programs of public universities in states that aim to redistrict longtime Black lawmakers. If successful, the move could deplete rosters for powerhouse football and basketball programs across the SEC and ACC athletic conferences. The effort comes as civil rights activists try to apply pressure to Republican-led state legislatures through mass protests and economic boycotts. The death toll of the Ebola outbreak in the Democratic Republic of Congo and Uganda continues to climb days after the World Health Organization declared it a public health emergency of international concern. Ron Klain was the White House Ebola response coordinator under President Obama. He says the risk of spread to the U.S. is small, but the more it spreads, the more the risk goes up.
5: It's a different part of Africa, and it's a different strain of Ebola. This is a strain of Ebola for which we have no vaccine and no treatments, and it's in a part of Africa which is conflict-laden and is adjacent to massive gatherings of refugees in South Sudan, so it's a highly dangerous place for this to happen.
2: Former White House Ebola response coordinator Ron Klain. The U.S. stock market gave back more of its record-setting rally today. This is NPR News from Washington. Nations across Asia are pushing for the use of more biofuels in transportation in order to slash dependence on fossil fuels. Asia is hardest hit by the ongoing energy shock caused by the Iran war. India is considering allowing vehicles to run on 85% or even 100% ethanol. Experts are split on the climate benefit of these fuels, stressing that other forms of renewable energy would likely be more efficient. Workers at the nation's largest commuter railroad were back on the job today after a three-day strike. The unions representing the Long Island Railroad workforce came to an agreement with the Metropolitan Transportation Authority late Monday. From member station WNYC in New York, Stephen Nesson reports.
6: The strike was the first one in over 30 years. The LIRR workers had been without a raise for 3 years. The union was in a dispute with the MTA over a pay bump in the last year of their four-year contract. The MTA argued it wanted an end to the rule that engineers get paid double for driving an electric and diesel locomotive in the same shift. While the details of the final agreement have not been released, LIRR President Rob Free says it's a good deal for both parties.
7: The unions had their stance, but we worked through it and we were able to come up with a compromise that works for everyone.
6: The unions still have to ratify the new contract. For NPR News, I'm Stephen Nesson in New York.
2: Pope Leo and Anthropics co-founder Christopher Ola are set to launch the Pope's first encyclical next week. It focuses on human dignity in the AI era. The new encyclical is expected to address AI within the church's social teachings, similar to past discussions on labor and justice. This is NPR News.
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0: This is Fresh Air. I'm Tanya Mosley. There's a small town in coastal Mississippi called DeLisle. Mostly Black, a few thousand people. Most of them have lived there for generations. My guest today, writer Jessamyn Ward, was raised there, and her family has been there for more than 100 years. And for the last two decades, she's been writing about it. Her new book is a collection of 22 nonfiction essays that Ward wrote over 17 years. She wrote the first one in 2008, 3 years after Hurricane Katrina took her grandmother's house. She wrote the last one in 2025, sitting with the loss of her brother and her partner, and her grandmother, going back to the music she had grown up on, because as she writes, it was the only place that still felt like home. Ward is the first woman and the first Black American to win the National Book Award for Fiction twice for her novels Salvage the Bones and Sing, Unburied, Sing. She is also a MacArthur Fellow. The title of the essay collection is called On Witness and Despair, which is also the title of her 2020 Vanity Fair essay about the death of her spouse and the father of her children. Despair is an English word that was nearly obsolete for 100 years. It means the recovery of hope after despair. Jessamyn Ward, welcome back to Fresh Air.
11: It's good to be here. Thank you for having me.
0: Despair, that old word. That is the definition being fresh hope after despair. The reader never sees it inside, and I'd love to know for you to talk to me about that word, despair, a word that's from really the 1500s. How did you even find that word to be able to articulate the bigger thing that you wanted to say?
11: I discovered the word in 2020, like during 2020, that year. You know, and I had just lost my partner, the father of my children. I just lost him in January of that year. You know, the pandemic began. We were, sequestered from each other. I was unfortunately spending a lot of unhealthy time on Twitter, but it was serving a purpose, right, at the time because, you know, we were also isolated. And back then, Twitter was one of those places, you know, as a social media app that we can go to where we could find a sense of community, a sense of togetherness, a sense of connection. You know, one of the reasons that I spent so much time on Twitter was because I was using Twitter as a tool to discover new writers. And so I was following a poet, and this poet was talking about how they had discovered the word despair and that they were sort of spending their time sort of meditating on it in this sort of terrible, really difficult moment, right? When so many of us
1: you know, no matter where we were in the world, we were dealing with, you know, the trauma of the pandemic, right? And of seeing the world remade into, you know, something that was very unfamiliar and scary. And a lot of us, I think, you know, were feeling uncertainty. And I definitely think that a lot of us were feeling a strong sense of despair, you know. And so this poet was sort of talking about how they discovered this word and they were holding it close to them and they would sort of return to it. And I was so struck by that idea, right, that there was a word that existed that was the opposite of despair.
12: Before I even say this, I want to offer my condolences on the loss of your beloved, as you call him, you describe him in this essay. But I also was really struck by you finding this word at a time that was dark for a lot of people, but it was especially dark because you had literally just lost your beloved right before we went into lockdown. So you were living at home with your children, grieving together. Yeah. Can you take me just a little bit to that moment and the things that you were doing to try to find your way as you are really sitting in your grief in isolation?
1: Yeah, I mean, when my beloved died, I knew that in my experience, the next 2 years would be just, you know, that I would be mired in the, you know, the terrible muck of grief, right? That I would be, that I would sort of struggle with it, that time would escape me, that I would, you know, wrestle with that, that constant pain and longing and loss. And because I'd had the experience of losing, you know, my brother, my sibling, you know, in my early 20s, yes. when he was 19. And so I knew that especially like for me, that those first 2 years would be difficult. But I think having to navigate my grief during the pandemic, when, I don't know, when the world that I thought that I knew and that I had planned my life around suddenly did not exist anymore. You know, one world ended. And you know, I've always been, sort of struggled, I think, with depression, with despair, even before my brother died. But right before my partner died, I had reached this point in my life where, and probably in large part because I was, you know, sort of successful in my vocation, you know, as far as like the outside markers go, right? Mm-hmm. I'd published, had been honored in various ways. And so there was a part of me right before my partner died that was actually, you know, optimistic in a way, right? That believed that I would continue to, you know, to do the work and to, you know, build my little family and nurture my little family and that things would continue to get better.
12: It's a powerful thing to let yourself be optimistic after experiencing loss in a way, because you experienced the loss of your brother, but before that you had lost friends and other relatives and a fair amount of loss that might be more than the average person might experience. And there's an anticipatory grief that kind of lives with that, right? Where you don't quite let yourself feel wholly optimistic. Yeah. And so this moment, this catastrophic thing that happens with your spouse dying, to step out of that optimism, is that what happened? Or tell me how that, what happened?
1: I didn't step out of it. I feel like I just fell, right? I plummeted out of it. And I think that that is something that I still struggle with to this day, right? Like losing my partner like that on top of all of the other, you know, sort of losses that I experienced and that I have to live with, I didn't believe in, I was no longer optimistic. And a part of me, a very dark part of me, just felt like, you know, what is this for, right? Like, is this just a senseless slide to the grave? Like, that's so dark. Mm-hmm. But that's what I felt like in those, you know, in those 2 years.
12: Especially with having children in the house.
1: Right, right. I mean, that was one of the more difficult sort of aspects of losing my partner, right? Because I had navigated life as a, you know, a sister who'd lost her brother, you know, a friend who's lost friends, a cousin who's lost cousins, right? You know, as a granddaughter and a great-granddaughter who'd lost, you know, grandparents and great-grandparents. But both of my parents are still alive, right? And I was sort of dimly aware that that kind of loss would reverberate through my children's lives. And I didn't, you know, as I was like wrestling with my own grief, right? Here I have to, even though I feel you just, you know, completely devastated, right? And dark, yet I still have to remain present and try to, I don't know, to help my children to believe that, I don't know, that life isn't all darkness.
13: Let's take a short break. But first, if you're having thoughts of suicide, help is available by calling or texting 988. That's the National Suicide and Crisis Lifeline. Again, that number to call or text is 988. My guest is author Jessamyn Ward. Her new essay collection is titled On Witness and Respair. We'll continue our conversation after a short break. This is Fresh Air.
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13: This is Fresh Air, and today I'm talking with award-winning author Jessamyn Ward. Her new essay collection, On Witness and Respair, is a collection of 22 essays about grief, motherhood, the people she has lost, and the home that she keeps coming back to. There's a moment in this essay, Witness and Respair, where, I guess lack of a better term, the dam breaks for you. You know, you're in the midst of COVID, and so to remind everyone, we're all at home sequestered, and you turn on the TV and you see the crowds of people protesting over George Floyd's death. Can you take me to those feelings you saw watching the people out there protesting all over the world, and what you were witnessing in that moment that almost like it just completely overwhelmed you with emotion?
1: Yeah, I mean, you know, so at that time, right, as I'm, you know, experiencing that first, like, terrible wave of grief, and I am also very aware of, I don't know, of my history, my family's history, my community's history, you know, what it meant to grow up and to be a black, to grow up black in Mississippi, to be a black Mississippian, to be a, you know, a black Southerner. And so one of the sort of motivations for me in in pursuing writing was this idea that I would push back against our erasure, or what I understood as our erasure, right? And you know, that was something that was like very clear for me, especially, you know, like after my brother died.
13: That was part of your purpose, right?
1: Right, right. Mm-hmm. Was to say, you know, like, no, like, we're here. We, you know, we live, we love, you know, because, I don't know, because especially like, you know, in my brother's case, it just felt like he was erased, right? I mean, by the legal system, who didn't hold the person who killed him responsible for his murder.
13: Right. So to let the audience who doesn't know, your brother died by a drunk driver in a car accident, and the person who was responsible for his death really did not receive the punishment that you believe that he should have.
1: Right. Well, he wasn't charged with my brother's death at all. He was charged with leaving the scene of an accident. Mm-hmm. And that's it. That's what he received, you know, 5 years for, and was ordered to pay some restitution. And that's it, right? And so, and that felt like extreme erasure to me, I think, and only definitely cemented my understanding of what it meant to be a, you know, a Black person in the South, right? To face the erasure of our humanity again and again and again and again. You know, so this is the context that I was coming to the summer of 2020 with. And, you know, and I felt like in my lifetime, you know, I was born in 1977, I'd never witnessed a movement or a collection, right, of people coming together, of them, you know, sort of bearing witness to that systemic erasure and then standing up and pushing back against it, right? Like, mm-hmm. I think that definitely happened, you know, during in the civil rights movement and then in the 70s, right, with the Black Power movement, but I'd never seen it. I'd never witnessed it. And so it was, I think, shocking for me to see, you know, to see people who were not Black and, you know, who were not Southern and who, you know, were, you know, people from all kinds of people, right, who had nothing in common with George Floyd, but people suddenly, like, sitting with that history, sitting with that fact, sitting with that erasure and saying, we see you.
13: Yeah, that was a very overwhelming experience for you, for maybe the Black American who has really lived in this country, always having to prove and show and say, this is real. And so people are actually saying, this is real. We see it. We are standing out and we are standing as witnesses.
1: Right.
13: And that part of that essay was really powerful to me, because now we're in this moment. And I wonder, how do you hold the truth now that the grieving we saw as collective action, in a way, has turned against itself and kind of helped trigger and create this massive campaign to end civil rights?
1: Right. You know, it's, this is difficult for me to talk about because I haven't, you know, on the day that the Tennessee legislature was erasing the seat, you know, the one seat that was occupied by a Black congressperson in Memphis, mm-hmm. It was so difficult. I found myself crying. And I know that I wasn't the only one, right, who felt this sense of loss and felt this sense of, you know, devastation to know that you know, that this, that, you know, so many people who fought, you know, for this legislation and for, you know, for these rights, like, you know, with a vote, like they were, that work was undone, unraveled. And, I don't know, it's difficult for me to navigate, and
13: I can almost hear your thoughts as you're trying to find them. Because, like, when you're sitting there and you're watching all these people, it's like you had just lost your spouse and dove deep into a depression and despair after losing him, after being so optimistic. And then there's this other moment of optimism.
1: Right.
13: And is it now another well of despair, or are we in rest, you know?
1: I don't know. In the past year and a half, I continue to return to the work. But then that's what I've done my entire life, right? So when I lost my brother, I did that. Losing my brother was actually one of the things that made me commit to pursuing this, right? To writing. And then, you know, after Hurricane Katrina, when I was in another moment, I think, where I thought about quitting, right? I returned to the writing, right, and to what I think, like the good that I think that the writing is accomplishing in the world, right, and then after my partner died, again, like I almost quit, and then I returned to the writing, and I feel that way, I feel that very strongly now, right, that. You know, because so much about what is happening right now feels, just as it did, you know, in 2020, it feels like it's outside of my control, right? There are powerful actors everywhere who do not have my best interests, or, you know, people who are like me, our best interests at heart. And what I can do in order to push back against that is I can return to the word. And believe in the power of storytelling, and believe that storytelling leads us to empathy and leads us to connection, and that is a good thing. And then I can just sit down every day and do the work. I've worked harder in the past, you know, year and a half than I've worked in a long time.
13: Our guest today is award-winning author Jessamyn Ward. We'll be right back after a short break. I'm Tanya Mosley, and this is Fresh Air.

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5: This is Fresh Air. I'm Tanya Mosley. And my guest today is writer Jessamyn Ward. She's the first woman and first Black American to win the National Book Award for Fiction twice, for Salvage the Bones in 2011 and Sing, Unburied, Sing in 2017. She earned her MFA from the University of Michigan and is a MacArthur Fellow. And she teaches creative writing at Tulane University. Her new collection of essays is titled On Witness and Respair. I want to talk about the essay Raising a Black Son in the U.S. You wrote this in, it was published in 2017 for The Guardian. And at the time of this essay, you were 40 years old, and you had a 2-year-old daughter, and you were pregnant with your son. And in this excerpt I'd like to have you read, you are about to undergo a battery of tests and also learn the gender of your child.
6: As the months progressed, I developed gestational diabetes and agonized over the prospect of another premature birth. I wanted my second child to have the time in the womb my first didn't. I wanted to give the second the safety and time my body failed to give the first. I also underwent an entire battery of tests for genetic abnormalities. A bonus of one of the tests was that I would learn the sex of the child I was carrying. When the nurse called to deliver my test results, I was nervous. When she told me I was having a boy, my stomach turned to stone inside me and sank. Oh, God, I thought, I'm going to bear a black boy into the world. I faked joy to the white nurse and dropped the phone after the call ended. Then I cried.
5: Thank you for writing that and for reading it. And I will say, Jessamyn, that I have never read that in a way that captures this feeling. The moment that you heard those words, that it's a boy, that the first emotion was grief. And why was it important for you to find the language to name it?
6: I think one of the reasons it was important for me to find the language to name it was because, one, because I was being honest about that experience, right? And what it felt like to hear those words and to, you know, given what I know of this country and of this region, to bring a child into that, right?
5: And a boy in particular.
6: A boy, right. And I think I also, you know, one of the reasons that it's important for me to write towards what hurts, to write towards grief, to write towards pain, really, is because I know that other people are experiencing this, right? I mean, you know, whatever, when I'm writing towards, you know, grief or hurt or loss. I know that other people are struggling. I mean, maybe in a, you know, a different version, right? But I know people are struggling with that same thing. And I, you know, think back to, especially to when I lost my brother, right? And I was in my early 20s and I knew next to nothing, right? And I was searching for art that could help me understand what I was living through and that could help me to help me better bear it. And I couldn't, it was difficult for me to find work that did that. And so, you know, that's part of what I want to do, right? I want to write about these issues because I know that people are living through them. And I think about, you know, what I wanted someone to share with me, right? How I wanted someone to connect with me when I was living through whatever I was living through. And so, you know, that's one of the reasons it was important for me to write that essay, even though, you know, it feels uncomfortable. It can feel uncomfortable.
7: This essay goes on to talk about how when you found out you're having a boy, you also thought about your brother. And I'm curious, what have you told your children about their uncle, your brother?
6: I bring him up a lot. You know, they know that he died before they were born. You know, they've seen pictures of him. Part of the reason that I bring him up is because, you know, with them often is because anytime something happens that reminds me of him or reminds me of something that he said to me, you know, or some experience that we had together, like I'll just relate it, you know, and in doing so, you know, I think I do it because, you know, there are some stories, there's some experiences that I had with my brother that we had together. Like it was just the two of us, right?
7: Only you all know them.
6: Right.
7: Yeah.
6: Right. Only we know them. And when I die, I don't want those stories to dissolve with me or to disappear with me. And yeah, so I share them with my kids. And there are some stories, there are some things that I know about my, or that I experienced with my brother that maybe my younger siblings were too young, you know, to remember. And so I'll, you know, share those stories with them. Like it's important for me, you know, that even though he isn't here and even though my children will never have the chance to meet him, you know, that I try, you know, to communicate something of who he was, and of how much I loved him and just enjoyed him, you know, to them.
7: You write that you hope that your son sees 12 and 21 and 40 and 62, that he and his sister is there to bury you. And that part just moved me so much because I don't even know, even as a mom, if I've thought about that moment where I will be gone for them.
6: You know, I think about death a lot. You know, and you know, maybe that's, I think, given my past, you know, it's a logical, I think, response for me, right? Because, you know, when I was in my early 20s and, you know, my brother, again, was hit and killed by a drunk driver when he was 19, right? When you're in your early 20s, like, you just think, you never think that anything bad will happen to you and to the people that you love, right? I mean, unless you've already experienced it even earlier, right? Mm-hmm. But I mean, at that time, I just didn't, I thought bad things will happen to other people. They won't happen, you know, I don't know, they won't happen to us. And then my brother died. And then, you know, my friends died. And then my cousin died. And then I don't know, I sort of understood, you know, I understood that, you know, when you're young, sometimes you take life for granted and you take the continuation of life for granted. And so I always think about I think about death a lot because I know how abrupt and unexpected it can be.
7: You know, Jasmine, I know that you've gotten some criticism for living in this space, for sitting in these hard things that are just reality, but they're hard. I mean, I think I saw one criticism of someone saying trauma porn. But what does it do for you in practical terms when you're out in the world for people to know you at such an intimate level through your most vulnerable, most painful parts of yourself, through your writing? How does being seen, witnessed to this level feel? What does it do for you in managing what is very hard stuff?
6: That's a difficult question to answer. I mean, you know, it's good to feel like you're seen, right? Like, it's good to be witnessed. It's good to feel like your story resonates with people, and it makes them feel. I'm very invested in being honest. And, you know, and so this work does that. And even though it can make me feel uncomfortable and sometimes very vulnerable because it's so intimate, still, I believe, you know, that I'm fulfilling my responsibility to the people and to the place that I'm writing about. And I think that I meet readers, right? And one of the, you know, most moving experiences for me was definitely when I was on book tour for Men We Reaped, for my memoir, yes. You know, which is all about my brother and like the loss of my friends, right? And this is a very like individual, particular story, right? As far as like the details are concerned. And I began to meet readers, to meet people who would, you know, come up to the, you know, table and as I'm, you know, signing their books and we're having a conversation and they would, you know, they would get very emotional and they would say, I heard this over and over again, they would say, I felt like you were writing my life, right? Because yeah. They had, you know, they were struggling with some loss, some grief, right? Some person who they love that they're, you know, just trying to figure out how to navigate it. And at first it was like hearing that is a little jarring because, you know, a memoir is so particular to the person who writes it and it's so particular to you. But then I realized I was so grateful that readers, you know, shared that sentiment with me because it made me feel less alone.
7: You know, Jasmine, my mother lost her brother at 19 too. So I'm kind of like your children, you know?
6: Yeah.
7: And I asked her once naively, as a young adult, I asked her how often she thinks about him. And she said, every day. Mm-hmm. And she told me that sometimes when she meets people, she wants to say, I had a brother, because mm-hmm. Can you really know me unless you know that? And I've been sitting with that for years because I think like, wow, my mom never talked about her brother to me. And did I ever... You know, this whole part of her that I just didn't know, that every day that was the thought that was running through her mind is her brother. Mm-hmm. And your writing just really puts that in such focus for me, mm-hmm. that you writing about these things allows me to understand you, to see you in such a fuller way.
6: Mm-hmm. And then to understand your mother in a different way, right? And to understand, I don't know, what that, you know, that continuous, like, wrestling with grief, like, what that experience was like, you
7: yes.
6: know, for her. And the fact that that was a private battle that she fought every day, you know, to sit with that loss, but then still figure out a way to live with it.
7: Mm-hmm. Yeah. Our guest today is award-winning author Jasmine Ward. We'll be right back after a short break. I'm Tanya Mosley, and this is Fresh Air.
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7: This is Fresh Air, and today I'm talking with award-winning author Jesmyn Ward. Her new essay collection, On Witness and Respair, is a collection of 22 essays about grief, motherhood, the people she has lost, and the home that she keeps coming back to. Your parents had this same relationship with Mississippi that you do. They, I find this fascinating. They left, and then they came back. And Mississippi is such a... The state has hurt your family for generations, and every generation has gone back. What is it about Mississippi that pulls you home?
6: You know, we've had conversations about Mississippi and about California. And, you know, my mom, she really, you know, like, my mom won't leave, I think, in part for the reason that me and my sisters, I think, struggle with leaving because it was the last place that we knew our brother, right? And that she knew her son. And so I think that that makes it really difficult, right, for us to, to live in another place, right, away from this place where, you know, where this is the last place that he was alive. But my mom has also said that if she could do it over again, that she would not have returned to Mississippi when we moved back when I was three, and she was pregnant with my younger brother, right, who's her second child. Mm-hmm. You know, that she would have stayed in California. My mother, she really loved it there in the Bay Area. You know, I think she felt a sense of sort of freedom. A lifting of that weight, right?
7: There's also the possibility of another story, you know, especially with your brother,
6: right? Like, you know, and I'm pretty sure she thinks about that too, right? Like, would he have lived past 19? What was it? What would his life, you know, look like now? Would she have been able to create sort of more opportunities and different choices for him if we would have remained in the Bay Area? I don't know. So I chose to return because I, you know, this is the place that inspires me. This is the, you know, these are the people, right? The community, my family, my extended family, like they inspire my work and inform the stories, you know, that I tell. And so I wanted to be in that place and to see if I could create in that place. And then also I felt like working as a writer and living as a writer in Mississippi would keep me honest because I'm living around the people who I'm writing about. So it's more difficult for me to, you know, for me to gloss over the details and for me to, you know, make the story easy and for me to, you know, like I think if I were farther away and more disconnected from that, my family and my community in this place, that, you know, that you know, that it might make it easier, right, for me to begin to gloss over the facts, you know, of what life is like for the people who I love.
7: The closing essay in this book, it's called You Tell Your Story, You Survive. Mm-hmm. And you first delivered this as a lecture in 2019. You give a name to a verb that you've been reaching for, kind of. I feel like you've been reaching for it. Salvage. Mm-hmm. And The word is from your National Book Award-winning novel, Salvage the Bones, and you write a very particular and interesting reason why you love that word. Can you read a little bit of why?
6: Sure. When I settled on the title for Salvage the Bones, one of the reasons I was so invested in using the word salvage is because it is so close phonetically to the word savage. At home, young people in my community have redefined the word, have stripped it of its racist meaning, and instead recast it. They call themselves savages and declare that they are resourceful. They call themselves savages and declare that they have the courage necessary to fight the systems that seek to devalue them. And not only will they survive, they will thrive in spite of it.
7: Wow, that connection. You and words, you know, you're finding these connections here between salvage and savage, which is also a word that has been sort of taken and owned in a pretty powerful way as well.
6: Mm-hmm. Yeah. I mean, I feel like them sort of remaking and using the word savage just says something about their resilience. It says something about their scrappiness. It, you know, really all of it, right? I mean, you know, because one of the things that I hold on to and that I attempt to return to throughout my life is this understanding that we have survived what we have, right, through generations because we are scrappy, right? Because we are resilient, because we embrace hope, because we hold on to the belief that life is worth living, it is worth fighting for, that we can work our way to a better tomorrow. You know, I see that in their reclamation of that word, right? It's just like the latest iteration of it to me.
7: Mm-hmm. Mm-hmm. Jessamyn Ward, thank you so much.
6: Thank you.
7: Jessamyn Ward's new essay collection is called On Witness and Respair. Coming up, jazz critic Martin Johnson reviews a new album from cellist and composer Tamika Reid. This is Fresh Air.
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2: This is Fresh Air. Cellist and composer Tamika Reed has a distinctive sound, both as a player and a writer. Jazz critic Martin Johnson says her instrument is uncommon in jazz, though no longer rare. Reed, who won a MacArthur in 2022, has two new recordings out, one as a side woman to pianist Greg Taborn, also a MacArthur winner, and another with her long-standing quartet. Martin says her music often has a bounce to it, as if her cello can exaggerate and accelerate the sound of a walking bass. But the bounce, he says, is only the beginning.

Spry isn't a word often associated with the jazz avant-garde, a style more commonly linked with either aggressively loud dissonance or austere, meditative music. But Tomiko Reed would like to change that. Her quartet makes music full of movement inspirations, whether modern dance or child's play. The cascading figure there on the title track of her new recording, Dance, Skip, Hop, feels like sunny afternoon hopscotch. And later in the track, you can hear the magic of the band's arrangements. No one player dominates the others. All four members of the quartet contribute equally to an appealing whole.

Reed first recorded with this band 11 years ago, and the rapport and instrumentation allows them exceptional range. That's 2019 MacArthur scholar Mary Halverson on guitar, drummer Toma Fujiwara, and bassist Jason Rebke. At times they sound like a string trio with a perceptive percussionist, and at others they have an austere intensity of a chamber ensemble, as they illustrated on A Ways for CC and CC.

Reed has appeared on several dozen recordings in recent years, but one of the most compelling was released this January. Dream Archives is by the pianist and composer Craig Taborn, and it features the cellist and drummer Chess Smith. On this track, Feeding Maps to the Fire, we can hear Reed's distinctive accents to Taborn's rhythmic keyboard playing.

grew up in the greater Washington, D.C. area, but her career really took off when she moved to Chicago in the 2000s. She immersed herself in both classical and jazz scenes and found her voice as an improviser. She was inspired by classic works like the bassist Oscar Pettiford's 1960 departure, My Little Cello, and by contemporary players like Deirdre Murray. Now, Tomika Reed belongs to an array of cellists in jazz, such as Akua Dixon, Marika Hughes, and Fred Lomborg-Holm,

Jazz critic Martin Johnson writes for The Wall Street Journal and Downbeat. He reviewed Dance, Skip, Hop, the new album by cellist and composer Tamika Reid. Tomorrow on Fresh Air, how can a politician lie to the electorate and not face legal consequences? Even a lie as consequential as President Trump's claim that he won the 2020 election? In a new book, Andrew Weissman explains how he got here and suggests ways to hold politicians accountable. Weissman was the lead prosecutor in the Mueller investigation. I hope you can join us. To keep up with what's on the show and get highlights of our interviews, follow us on Instagram at NPR Fresh Air.

Fresh Air's executive producer is Sam Brigger. Our technical director and engineer is Audrey Bentham. Our interviews and reviews are produced and edited by Phyllis Myers, Anne-Marie Baldonado, Lauren Krinzel, Teresa Madden, Monique Nazareth, Thea Challoner, Susan Yakundi, Anna Bauman, and Nico Gonzalez Whistler. Our digital media producer is Molly C.B. Nesper. Roberta Shorrock directs the show. With Terry Gross, I'm Tanya Mosley.

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9: Live from NPR News in Washington, I'm Ryland Barton. President Trump vanquished more perceived Republican foes tonight, according to race calls from the Associated Press. His preferred candidate in a Northern Kentucky district, Ed Gallrein, defeated incumbent Congressman Thomas Massey in a Republican primary election. Massey helped lead the fight to release the Jeffrey Epstein files and consistently opposed Trump's involvement in foreign conflicts. Gallrein will face Democrat Melissa Strange in the general election. And in Georgia's race for governor, Lieutenant Governor Burt Jones and billionaire healthcare executive Rick Jackson will advance to a runoff Republican primary election. Brad Raffensperger, who rejected Trump's efforts to overturn the 2020 election results in Georgia as Secretary of State, did not advance. The winner of the runoff will face Keisha Lance Bottoms, the former mayor of Atlanta, in the general election in November. Acting Attorney General Todd Blanche was on Capitol Hill today. In testimony before Senate lawmakers, Blanche defended a nearly $1.8 billion fund created to compensate people affected by what President Trump calls the weaponization of the Justice Department under the Biden administration. NPR's Ryan Lucas reports.
10: The Justice Department announced the nearly $1.8 billion fund as part of a settlement agreement with President Trump, who in return dropped his lawsuit against the IRS. The department says it will consider claims from people who were victims of weaponization and lawfare. Democratic senators slammed the settlement as a slush fund. Here's Washington Democrat Patty Murray.
11: This is corruption that has never been more blatant or more widespread. What is happening is you write the check, Trump and his cronies cash it, American taxpayers, who are already being whacked with high prices, are going to foot the bill.
10: Blanche defended the arrangement and said Democrats and Republicans could submit claims. He also didn't rule out that January 6th Capitol rioters could be eligible to receive payments. Ryan Lucas, NPR News, Washington.
9: The Department of Justice is investigating Washington state prisons over its trans inmate policies. Casey Martin from KUOW in Seattle reports.
12: The DOJ says it's investigating if the rights of female prisoners have been violated since they are housed with trans women. In a letter from the Civil Rights Division to the governor of Washington on Tuesday, the department says Washington prisons fail to protect female prisoners from violence and harassment from prisoners who identify as female. Late last month, a prisoner at a women's prison and a nonprofit sued the State Department of Corrections after she says she was attacked by a trans inmate. The DOJ letter doesn't directly mention this ongoing lawsuit. About 300 people incarcerated in Washington prisons say they identify as transgender, according to the Department of Corrections. In March, the Department of Justice announced similar investigations into the prisons in Maine and California. For NPR News, I'm Casey Martin in Seattle.
9: U.S. stock indexes fell today. This is NPR News. Health officials say they've issued quarantine orders for two passengers who were on the cruise ship at the center of a hantavirus outbreak who are now at a hospital in Nebraska. The passengers are among 18 aboard the cruise ship who are being assessed in a special unit at the University of Nebraska Medical Center in Omaha. The CDC says the other 16 passengers who have been asked to stay at the facility through the end of May. A biotech company says it has taken a step towards bringing the dodo and another bird back from extinction. NPR's Rob Stein reports.
13: Colossal Biosciences in Dallas says the company has created fully functional artificial eggs that can gestate bird embryos. So far, the company has used the eggs to hatch healthy chicken chicks. But Colossal says the advance demonstrates that the company's 3D printed plastic artificial eggs work. The company is now working on larger artificial eggs that could gestate the dodo and another flightless bird that disappeared hundreds of years ago called the giant moa. Colossal says scientists are still years away from recreating the extinct birds, but the company's also working on resurrecting other animals, including the woolly mammoth. Critics question whether it would be safe, ethical, or even possible to reawaken extinct creatures. Rob Stein, NPR News.
9: Tennis legend Billie Jean King celebrated earning a college degree after enrolling in 1961. The 82-year-old is the first in her family to graduate. She received a bachelor's in history from Cal State Los Angeles. She says she hopes to inspire others to continue learning. This is NPR News.
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16: If somehow, given everything that's going on in the world these days, you missed it, let me be the first to tell you. Planet Money just published its first ever book. It was the culmination of years of work. We navigated the world of agents and editors and auctions, figured out how to manufacture a book during a trade war and get it to stores around the world from airports to cruise ships. And throughout that process, my boss's boss, my grand boss, Alex Goldmark, he and everyone else involved in the book had harbored this secret fantasy that if we played our cards right, maybe someday this book could reach the holy grail of commercial publishing. Maybe this book could make the New York Times bestseller list. So it was carrying all those dreams from my grand boss that I recently walked into the office of Planet Money's book editor, Tom Mayer, at the publishing house W.W. Norton in New York. I was there about a week after the book launched to witness the moment of truth.
17: Today is the day when the bestseller lists are released.
18: I've got butterflies.
17: I'm very nervous.
16: Over the last week, bookstores, from chains like Barnes & Noble down to independents like Carmichael's Bookstore in Louisville, Kentucky, they've been logging their sales and reporting them through some mysterious process to an anonymous department inside the New York Times. All day, Tom has been trying to get a sense of how close the book might be to cracking the New York Times bestseller list by nervously checking the sales numbers he has access to.
17: I sort of feel like on election night when you're counting the votes in, you know, the various counties across the state.
16: Tom's checking how many copies we sold in independent stores or on Amazon or Barnes & Noble.
17: You sort of have this constellation of data, but you don't know what else was sold this week. I know what my book did, but there were several other very good books published the same day that the Planet Money book was published. How well did they sell? We have no idea.
16: And the way the New York Times would count the Planet Money book sales against those other titles is not really clear.
17: I mean, the weird thing about the bestseller list is that we have no idea how it's put together. The New York Times is famously opaque. It's like we receive this email that's like the smoke after a papal conclave. That just like, here it is. I'm not going to tell you how we got to this information, but here's the list.
16: For most of my reading life, whenever I saw the bestseller sticker on a book cover in the bookstore or saw the New York Times bestseller list in the Sunday paper, I didn't really think twice about it. It seemed like a pretty straightforward idea. The nation's literary preferences had been definitively revealed, and here were the results in black and white. Reader, how very wrong I was. Hello and welcome to Planet Money. I'm Alexi Horowitz-Ghazi. On the Planet Money podcast, we've been exploring how the book publishing industry works, told through the lens of publishing our own book. It's a four-part series. You can find all our episodes in the Planet Money podcast feed. In those episodes, we explored the courtship between literary agents and editors, how to manufacture a book during a trade war and convince booksellers to actually stock it on their shelves. But even after all that, there was still this final question. How do books end up on the most coveted place of all, the bestseller list? The bestseller list is this massive hype-building system with its own rituals and rules and secret codes. And just like any system with potentially millions of dollars at stake, it has inspired legions of would-be best-selling authors to try to game it, by hook or by crook. Today on the show, the fourth episode in our series, Planet Money uncovers all the ways people have tried to hack their way onto the New York Times bestseller list. And we learn the hard way how trying to engineer your way onto the list just might be the thing that keeps you from getting there.
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16: Given how big of a deal it is to get your book onto the bestseller list, you can imagine there is a whole world of strategy and gamesmanship that publishers and authors use to try to engineer that outcome. To understand those strategies and where they came from, and how they might inform the fate of the Planet Money book, I called up a professor named Laura McGrath.
18: I teach a class on the history of the bestseller at Temple, and everything that's on the syllabus must have been on the New York Times bestseller list.
16: And yes, Laura says there are different kinds of bestseller lists. There's the Publishers Weekly list for industry insiders and the USA Today list. But I think we all know there is kind of one bestseller list to rule them all.
18: So the biggest and the most important bestseller list is the New York Times bestseller list. This is the list that publishers are tracking, that matters most to readers, and that matters most to writers.
16: And one of the big reasons it matters so much is that the New York Times bestseller list is not just a signal of what books are already selling. It is a major cause of new book sales. Bestsellers get premium placement in bookstores and online.
18: It's also free advertising for a writer.
19: Yeah.
18: Right? Like the New York Times puts you on the list. That's an ad you didn't have to pay for. And what happens when a book is named to a bestseller list is a sort of rich gets richer effect. Readers now begin flocking to this book because they have been told it is very popular and it must be popular for a reason.
16: Now, one of the best possible shots that a book has for making it onto the list is during the opening week after launch. It's like the opening box office in Hollywood. The first week is when there's likely to be the most publicity around the book. And crucially, all of the pre-orders are counted towards that first week of sales.
2: So big pre-order campaigns are not only really important for creating buzz around the book, but also really important for that, like, big first week splash.
16: The actual number of copies you need to sell that first week to actually break onto the list can shift back and forth depending on the competition. But basically, the more you can convince people to buy your book in the opening week, the better your odds. And yet, for how prominent this bestseller list is, the actual methodology used to decide which books make it is notoriously secretive. The Times does have a standard statement about the list on their bestseller page. They explain that it's based on a weekly survey of tens of thousands of bookstores around the country, but the identities of those specific bookstores are not public. There's speculation about where the Times gets its sales data, the way the data is weighted, if at all, is unclear, and the identities of the people who actually crunch the numbers at the paper are not publicized. But what is clear is that with any ranking system with massive economic stakes like this, people are going to figure out ways to optimize around it.
19: How long have people been trying to game their way onto the New York Times bestseller list?
2: Oh, for as long as there's been a New York Times bestseller list.
16: Laura says you can tell the tale of bestseller hacking shenanigans in roughly four chapters. The first happened not long after the national list began back in the 1940s. Within a decade or so, by the mid-1950s, these kinds of lists had become so prominent that for some people, they'd come to stand in as a symbol of the mindless herd mentality that defined popular American taste. Foremost among those critics was a man named Gene Shepard, or Shep for short. He was kind of this eccentric talk radio personality, like an early Howard Stern or Rush Limbaugh. DJ Shep's radio slot was 1 in the morning to 5:30 a.m. So one night, Shep comes up with an idea for an elaborate prank. He enlists the help of his listeners to come up with an idea for a fake book. He wants to see if they can hype up this fake book so much that everyday people would come to believe in it and even treat it like a literary sensation. To prove just how silly and mindless this list-obsessed culture actually was, he puts out a call on air for potential titles. And here's Shep describing that night from an interview years later.
20: I'm getting calls from Alaska, and these guys are giving me all these suggestions for titles. And finally, at 4:30 in the morning, I said, okay, I picked the title. And some unknown guy called in this title, I, Libertine. I said, now that sounds like a book.
16: Shep also comes up with a fake author for the book, a guy named Frederick R. Ewing, and this whole backstory for him. He's both a former British officer and a scholar of 18th century erotica. And then, over the next few weeks, Shep's legion of night people go out and start requesting this made-up book from bookstores in New York City and beyond. A bunch of bookstores are desperately trying to figure out how to order this book. Other people start pretending like they've read the book to seem cool.
2: People who are writing in the book review are talking about having had lunch with Freddie Ewing and having all of these sightings of Freddie Ewing, who's coming to New York to promote his book. And
19: right, it becomes a sort of like mass hallucination.
2: Yes. It's like just outrageous.
16: And in a final delicious twist, a publisher reaches out to DJ Shep that year and convinces him to team up with a ghostwriter to actually write and publish the fake book under the name of its fake author. So the buzz around this made-up book actually ended up willing it into reality, which Shep later said basically proved his point.
20: The thing was a real comment on the entire structure, the world of the official lists, the 10 bestseller books. Newspapers go for this kind of stuff.
16: And there is this powerful lesson baked into the whole I, Libertine affair. In the solar system of book publishing, bestseller lists, then and now, have their own kind of gravitational force. The fact that Shep was able to stir up such a frenzy by insinuating all this demand kind of underlines the self-fulfilling power of getting onto a bestseller list. Because popularity begets popularity. Okay, so that was chapter one. For our next brief stop on our history of bestseller list shenanigans, Laura McGrath says you'll want to consider the story of author Jacqueline Suzanne. Jacqueline Suzanne was an actress who started publishing novels in the 1960s, and she was this larger-than-life character, super charming. Here's an interviewer asking Jacqueline Suzanne a question on a TV show called Good Afternoon about her public persona.
21: You have the reputation, tough, cynical Jackie Suzanne. You know what I mean.
22: I'm not tough at all. I think they regard, they mix a novelist with a novel. In other words, if I'm writing about a tough, cynical lady, they say she must be tough. But if I did all the things that my heroines did, in my books, I'd be in a glass jar at Harvard on display.
16: Most importantly for us, Jacqueline Suzanne is credited as one of the pioneering tacticians of the modern book tour. You know, going out across the nation and generating book sales through live author events. But also, maybe even more importantly, Laura says when Jacqueline Suzanne was about to come out with her debut novel, Valley of the Dolls, in 1966, she directed her charm offensive at a new target. She started cultivating close friendships with the booksellers in different cities.
18: So what Jacqueline Suzanne was able to do through these relationships was figure out which are the bookstores that were reporting to the New York Times. And she directed her readers and she herself purchased books from those retailers to ensure that there would be a really big, splashy first week sale.
16: And Jacqueline Suzanne's strategy here really appeared to have worked. Valley of the Dolls went on to become number one on the New York Times bestseller list, and it was turned into a hit movie. And I think the thing that Jacqueline Suzanne's story reveals about the New York Times bestseller list is it suggested that there are ways that authors and publishers could try to engineer their way onto the list by playing this sort of geographical sales game. Okay, so that is Tales from the Bestseller List, Chapter 2. For Chapter 3, we turn to the strange case of William Peter Blatty. Blatty was the author of the 1971 book The Exorcist, later adapted into an iconic movie. Here he is talking about a notorious scene in the film.
1: The turning of the head was a subject of great discussion between myself and the director, Billy Friedkin. I tried to explain to Billy that a head cannot turn 360 degrees. It falls off. Supernatural does not mean impossible. But nevertheless, I was wrong. The audience loved it.
16: I wouldn't say everyone in the audience loved it. In fact, some of us have yet to recover from having watched it as children. Thanks a lot, Dan. But anyway, in the early 1980s, Blatty published a sequel to The Exorcist called Legion. In the weeks after its release, Blatty saw that he had not made the list and came to suspect that he was not getting a fair shake from the New York Times. You see, Blatty inferred from the 84,000 books his publisher distributed that his new novel had sold well. It was on other bestseller lists. So he thought he'd likely sold more copies than other books that had appeared on the New York Times bestseller list. So what does William Peter Blatty do, you ask? Well, he files a lawsuit.
18: The problem for Blatty, what he alleges, is that by excluding him, the New York Times has cost him millions of dollars in profits. And that not only is it just like the profits of the book sales, but that he loses out on a lucrative paperback rights deal. He's potentially missing out on movie rights. And so he sues the New York Times for damages.
16: The power of profit compels you. The New York Times, for its part, does not take this legal battle lying down.
18: The New York Times makes the argument that their bestseller list is protected speech, that it is editorial content, that it is not saying that it is a transparent statistical accounting of what is actually selling the best, but that they cannot disclose either their sources or their methodology, that that's all protected. And so the lawyer for the New York Times argues editors are entitled to edit, and the New York Times is entitled to have its own bestseller list.
16: The Times argument suggested that Blatty had just kind of fundamentally misunderstood what the New York Times bestseller list actually was. It wasn't just a reflection of raw sales, it was a journalistic process. The Times was essentially reporting out different sources of sales data and using a secret formula to parse that data and come up with their definitive assessment of which books had, in fact, sold the best.
18: And the courts ultimately rule with the New York Times that this is editorial content and therefore it is protected under the First Amendment, and Blatty does not have a case.
16: The tale of William Peter Blatty revealed something about the list that hadn't been clear before. That even if a book seemed like it might have sold more copies than some of the books that did make the New York Times bestseller list, that book still did not have a guaranteed place on the list because the list is based on a kind of secret formula that the courts ruled the Times did not have to disclose. And that brings us to the fourth and final chapter in our bestseller history. By the modern era, Laura explains, gaming the bestseller list had become so lucrative and pervasive that it had spawned its own little cottage industry, based around one hack in particular.
18: So one of the ways that people, especially in nonfiction, will very frequently try to hack their way onto the bestseller list is through bulk sales.
16: Bulk sales. So instead of trying to get an organic grassroots wave of real flesh and blood readers to go out and buy your book, Laura says some authors might try to juice those sales more directly.
18: If you're a politician, say, you might ask your super PAC to do it. If you are a minister, you might ask your megachurch to do it. If you are a business leader, you might hire a firm to run a campaign for you that will purchase large enough quantities of this book that you are almost guaranteed a spot on the New York Times bestseller list because of how many copies this firm has purchased for you, or your super PAC, or your church.
16: Laura says the blueprint for this strategy was exposed back in 1995 when a couple of corporate business influencer types, or bizfluencers, published a book called The Discipline of Market Leaders. After its release, it came out that the authors had somehow figured out a way to essentially buy massive amounts of books themselves in order to boost their sales and get on the list. It was a pretty big scandal for the New York Times.
18: It exposed a fault in their system that it could be hacked, you know, in the same way that, like, the Louvre looks really bad when people can just walk in and steal stuff. Like, it wasn't a good look for them.
16: But the New York Times did find a way to strike back at would-be list hackers. That same year, the paper introduced a new tool to combat and sort of call out these tactics whenever they could be detected.
18: So they begin adding a little figure called a dagger to the side of books that have been purchased using bulk sales. It's like a little buyer beware symbol.
19: This is a scarlet dagger.
18: Yes. Yeah.
16: Despite the risk of becoming a literary pariah, Laura explains because of the economic benefit of being able to call yourself a New York Times bestselling author in your bio, some authors might find it worth the risk.
18: Yeah. Nonfiction authors who have made it onto the New York Times bestseller list can charge more in their speaker fees. So if you are a business writer, right, you are in the thought leader space, you are going and speaking at conferences, or you are getting hired to be a consultant, being stamped with the New York Times seal of approval means that you can charge people more money to hear you say that idea in a different context.
16: I actually talked to some folks in the Thoughtfluencer space about all this on background. They understandably did not want to reveal themselves. But basically, the strategy to try to bulk buy your way onto the bestseller list without incurring the shame of the scarlet dagger is this. When you are a bizfluencer and you have a new book coming out, what you do is you book as many fancy speaking gigs as possible around the time of your book release. And instead of taking your usual, you know, $20,000 speaking fee, you instead ask the company to buy a certain number of your books. And to avoid tipping off the data crunchers at the New York Times, you hire a shadowy firm to essentially launder these bulk book purchases so that they look like organic individual sales. And after all that, there isn't any guarantee it'll work. Remember, the Times uses its own top secret methodology to determine which books make the list, and authors who engage in bulk buying run the risk of getting found out and potentially earning that scarlet dagger next to their name on the list. Now, the New York Times has the reputation of playing extremely close to the chest about the inner workings of the bestseller list. But just a couple days before we went to air, when we reached out to the Times, they agreed to hop on the phone. So we spoke with Assistant Managing Editor Patrick Healy, who oversees standards across the newsroom, including the bestseller list team.
19: Are you like the great-great-grandboss of the people who are putting the list together?
3: maybe like a kindly uncle who cares a lot about details.
16: Patrick says the Times is fully aware of the many shenanigans authors have occasionally used to try to game the list. But he says the system they've developed is able to identify those cases and that they're able to communicate their findings to readers with tools like the dagger. Now, he did push back on the characterization of their methodology as some kind of secret formula. To him, a formula sounds a bit too simple. He says the bestseller list methodology captures the majority of book sales across the country.
3: It's based on data. It's not based on a personal preference or a person putting their thumb on the scale. Our bestseller list has nothing to do, for instance, with our book review or whether a book has been assessed by one of our critics. And because we want the lists to reflect organic demand, we're really focused on that rigorous application of our methodology so that our audience believes in the list, trusts in the list, comes back to the list every week.
16: The bestseller team collects all that data and does extensive analysis, Patrick says, in order to fulfill the core purpose of the list, in order to accurately reflect the nation's literary tastes to itself. Now,
19: Maybe it goes without saying, but when it came to the Planet Money book, neither my grand boss Alex nor the publicist at Norton seemed all that interested in engaging the services of a gray market book launderer and risking that reputational dagger. Luckily, Laura told me there are more traditional ways authors and their publishers often try to up their odds of getting onto the list, mostly aimed at juicing those crucial pre-sales numbers.
18: They might launch pre-order campaigns where they are speaking on podcasts and they are targeting newsletters and they're doing everything that they can to generate buzz around their forthcoming title. They might launch giveaways.
19: Sweeten the deal a little bit.
18: Exactly.
19: For the Planet Money book, the person in charge of thinking about pre-sales is a senior publicity director named Rachel Salzman. Rachel works at Norton, which is the publisher of the Planet Money book, and I should say, a financial supporter of NPR. Rachel started putting together a plan for how to launch the book about a year ago, because getting the timing right is key.
6: Because you know that if you do all these things in sequence, close together, that is kind of how you leverage yourself onto the list. This is all supposed to help the book get off the ground and achieve liftoff.
19: And while it may not be literal rocket science, there are ways to try to launch that book into the stratosphere. There's, of course, traditional publicity, having the author go onto TV and radio shows, on podcasts or book talk. But that pre-order strategy is crucial to maximize your odds of getting onto the bestseller list. Because all of the copies you can convince people to pre-order in the months before launch, they all get counted in the first week of sales. So the big challenge before Rachel and my grand boss Alex is how to persuade people to buy the book before it's out.
7: Norton talked a lot about how important pre-sales were, which is why the book goes on pre-sale 6 months before launch day, which seemed crazy to me.
19: Yeah.
7: And they have like a sequence of things you do because the pre-sales start the snowball.
19: Most importantly, they had to come up with an incentive for people to buy the book early. Alex and the marketing team at Norton eventually settle on offering a poster based on our Laws of the Office episode. It was sort of a visual parody on those OSHA-style workplace posters and was almost designed to be included with every book until it ended up being too expensive. So, 6 months before launch day, Planet Money announces this incentive, and pretty quickly the pre-orders start rolling in. While that's off to the races, Rachel and her team are figuring out the other big part of the plan, using a live event tour to juice our opening week sales. And Alex and Rachel decide to use one kind of pre-sale model in particular, to make many of the book tour tickets include a book purchase.
6: That model is great because then you have a guaranteed book sale. So in theory, if you sell 100 tickets, you've sold 100 books.
19: All of this would mean that if enough people bought tickets to the tour, we'd also be selling potentially thousands of copies of the book, which would all count towards that crucial first week of sales. It would turn the tour into a book-selling machine. And in what feels like the blink of an eye, finally the moment of truth arrives. On Tuesday, April 7th, this book that has consumed so many of our collective waking hours over the past several years finally launches at bookstores around the country. But just as all the brand new books start arriving at the homes of the couple thousand people who did pre-order the book, a problem arises.
8: When did you first become aware that there might be some sort of wrinkle with our pre-order strategy?
7: On publish day. Like, I think they were, like, nearly instantaneous.
19: Since the moment the book launched, Alex had been feverishly refreshing the book's page on Amazon to check our rankings and our reviews. And pretty soon, he notices a pattern.
7: If you look on Amazon, like, the first comments are not people talking about the book. They're talking about the poster. There's a couple one-star reviews, which, you know, say things like, book looks great, can't wait to read it, but the poster didn't come.
19: Yes, the poster. A few days after launch, somewhere around a third of the Amazon reviews for the Planet Money book are one-star reviews. The problem had to do with the highly touted Laws of the Office poster that Planet Money and Norton had used to convince people to buy the book early. You see, due to the complexities of shipping and printing logistics, it just wasn't possible to ship the poster with the actual book. It had to be printed and sent separately. And apparently the process Planet Money came up with, that people who ordered the book early needed to fill out a separate form to get the poster, that message did not make it to a lot of people who pre-ordered the book. And so they took to Amazon to complain. But when my grand boss Alex sees this, yes, he's worried about how to get people their poster, but he's also wondering about how this slew of one-star reviews might affect would-be book buyers during this crucial first week.
7: So then on the day that everybody's going to go to Amazon to maybe buy the book because it just launched, they see the lower rating, which is just like, oh, what a bummer. And like, is this stopping people? Are people going to go down and look at what the reviews are bad about or just think the book is bad somehow?
16: And when a steady stream of disgruntled messages starts to hit the Planet Money email inbox too, we start to wonder whether we might have just risked alienating some of our most faithful fans and scuttled our efforts to get on the bestseller list in one fell promotional faux pas. Alex shifts into problem-solving mode. He scrambles to throw a promo in the feed, apologizing and giving listeners instructions for how to now get the poster. And the book tour picks up. Alex and the book's lead author, Alex Mayasi, head out to meet different Planet Money hosts and special guests in new cities every couple months.
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10: 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By the way,
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26: 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Hi.
27: Hi. We're honored to
10: So people are still reading books?
11: Absolutely. We think so. This is the radio and they read books.
16: The first week after launch is a blitzkrieg of Planet Money book publicity. All of which brings us back to that Wednesday afternoon when I walked over to Norton's office in New York to find out whether we would ultimately make the bestseller list. It's 8 days after the launch of the Planet Money book when I meet up with our book editor, Tom Mayer. I arrive a few minutes after 4 p.m., shortly before the New York Times usually sends out the latest bestseller list for the week. And surprisingly soon, a little group of people led by Rachel Saltzman come and knock on the door to his office.
10: There's people here. We have news.
28: What?
10: We have news.
29: We have
10: Bearing
29: bestseller news.
10: What do we got?
29: We've got
30: number three on the print hardcover nonfiction list.
10: Yes!
16: The publicity strategy seems to have worked, thanks in no small part to all of the listeners out there who pre-ordered the book or came out to see a live show. Tom says next, it's time to call up the book's author, Alex Mayasi, and my grand boss, Alex, to deliver the good news.
10: We have published a New York Times bestseller.
30: Woo!
10: Congratulations. We are number three in general nonfiction. We have
7: what?
10: Done very, very well.
7: Wait, we're number three?
10: We're number three.
7: Oh, man, I thought we were going to, like, skirt by just at the bottom in the best case scenario. Wow.
28: Like, you're like a bronze medal? What's happened? I don't know what.
7: No, it feels like a gold medal.
16: A medal that might translate into actual gold, or revenue at least, because being anointed to the bestseller list means Planet Money can now call itself a best-selling author podcast. Tom says Norton can put New York Times bestseller in every ad they run henceforth. And to get back to the central mission of basically every Planet Money series, to follow the money, when I ask Tom about what reaching the bestseller list might mean for Norton's investment, he tells me that in the book business, they often don't get a full financial picture until years after a book is published.
10: All books have a pretty predictable sales trajectory where they go up and then they eventually decay over time. The higher you can start, the farther that tail goes. So having a New York Times bestseller, having a book that's sold a lot of copies to start is a great place to be.
8: Okay, so the snowball has kind of started to roll now.
10: That's what we hope.
16: Getting to profitability on any given book, even a bestseller, could involve multiple print runs of the hardcover version and then the paperback edition after that. If the book continues to sell well enough to cover Norton's initial advance of $1 million or so, NPR will start to receive royalties on every additional copy sold, often around a few bucks per hardcover. And selling enough copies to start receiving royalties is relatively rare. Even hitting the bestseller list isn't a guarantee of earning out your advance and making a fortune. But if the Planet Money book keeps on selling, the show might even be tempted to do another book. Because having now reached the bestseller list,
7: it might make it easier for us to get a second book deal if we decide we want to do that. And we maybe get more for the advance, I think. Like, I don't know, presumably, right?
8: Is it finally time to pitch 50 Shades of Green?
7: How about this? You go run the plot summary by HR, And if they sign off on it as something you can send to your colleagues to edit, I will seriously consider it.
8: You got a deal.
7: I'm such a pushover.
16: One final note on all of this. The Planet Money book has actually fallen back off the bestseller list. But, you know, once a New York Times bestselling author, always a New York Times bestselling author. In any event, now whenever I see that little New York Times bestseller sticker on the cover of a book, I can't help but think of all the machinations, both dastardly and wholesome, that earned them that sticker. And I think of the many books that might have sold more copies and yet still failed to make the list. And reader, now I hope you will too. We of course have to take a moment to thank all of you listeners out there for being an integral part of this project by buying the book and coming to our shows. We are so grateful for your support. Thank you. If you are still waiting for your poster, we hear they'll be arriving by around June. This episode was produced by Willa Rubin with help from Emma Peasley. Alex Goldmark, my grand boss, is our executive producer. I'm Alexi Horowitz-Ghazi. Thanks for listening. So Guy Raz, you're here to tell us what's coming up on How I Built This?
0: Yes, indeed. Thank you, Alexi. So today we're taking questions on the advice line where up-and-coming entrepreneurs call in for help with their businesses. And to help me answer these questions, I'm joined by Jonah Peretti. He's the founder of BuzzFeed. And Jonah helps one entrepreneur think about expanding into new markets and shares how he's retooling BuzzFeed into an AI-inspired entertainment and media company. Stick around after the break for How I Built This.
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0: Hello and welcome to the Advice Line on How I Built This. I'm Guy Raz. 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Send us a 1-minute message that tells us about your business and the issues or questions that you'd like help with. And you can also send us a voice memo at hibt@id.wondery.com and make sure to tell us how to reach you. All right, let's get to it. Joining me this week is BuzzFeed founder and CEO Jonah Peretti. Jonah, welcome back to the show.
23: Thanks for having me.
0: So you were first on back in 2017 to tell us a story about how you started BuzzFeed, and that was a long time ago. I mean, we did that live in New York City. It was fun. I had fun. Hope you did.
23: Yeah, it was great.
0: And if anyone listening missed that episode and you want to go back and listen, it's a great episode. It involves the founding of Huffington Post, and Arianna Huffington makes an appearance in the show. All kinds of things happen. We will drop a link to it in our episode show notes. So basically, the BuzzFeed story really began about 20 years ago, back in 2006. For a time, it was the most fun place on the internet. The site had online quizzes and listicles. And over time, BuzzFeed started to be talked about as the future of journalism. It even won a Pulitzer Prize in 2021. But today, the internet is a much different place than it was when we first told the story. And BuzzFeed, like many other similar sites like Vice and others, has faced its share of challenges. It was a recent article in the New York Times with the headline, Can Jonah Peretti Save BuzzFeed? So, Jonah, let's start with that question. Can you save BuzzFeed? What's going on right now with BuzzFeed?
23: So I would argue that BuzzFeed is still one of the most fun places on the internet. You know, tens of millions of people every month coming to BuzzFeed. We also have HuffPost, another Pulitzer winning yep. news brand. And so
0: that you guys acquired, I think, in 2020.
23: Yeah, so I started it, you know, over 20 years ago, and then it was sold to AOL, and then had the opportunity to buy it back. So now HuffPost is our news brand, and so we've had a lot of changes over the years, and the way the internet works has really dramatically changed. The biggest difference is that content from publishers used to go viral on Facebook all the time, and everyone used to be on Facebook. Mm-hmm. Now the social web is really fragmented. Some people are on Facebook, some on Instagram, some on TikTok. So, you know, some are quitting the apps entirely and trying to be more intentional with their attention and time. And so you don't see content from publishers fly across these social media the way you used to. And so our business has radically changed. Now people come directly to BuzzFeed, coming to our front page, coming directly to our site, and building community. So BuzzFeed now has really a very active comments section that we put mm-hmm. a lot of attention into. HuffPost has had tremendous growth in membership. The biggest thing we have to figure out as a company is some of these legacy things that encumber the business, you know, mm-hmm. so pre-COVID real estate that we still have leases on, debt payments, some of the restructuring costs, like all these things have weighed down our business. And we made a lot of progress, but we still have more work to do on that. And I think one of the things that you cover in your show is the way entrepreneurs have to continually reinvent their businesses mm-hmm. and change what they're doing. And
0: no question.
23: Yeah.
0: Yeah. You know, I think about when you started this business 20 years ago. I mean, you were a younger guy and you've had a lot of experience running a business now for 20 years as the CEO. But, you know, you are in a rocky period. It's not a secret that you've told investors that you guys are at risk of not continuing by the end of this year if you run out of cash. So tell me how you sort of plan to turn this ship around.
23: Yeah, so what happened was we disclosed what's called a going concern.
0: Yeah.
23: And that is a technical accounting term that means that you have liabilities within the next year that you can't cover with your current cash balance. So our plan and management's plan is to resolve that going concern and really going back to founder mode of saying, hey, we got to reinvent the company for this near future, and wanting investors to know there's risk to that, mm-hmm. but also now we're getting back to what we love most, which is innovating and creating new things. We launched this new incubator branch office. We have new apps.
0: Yeah, tell me about that. This is all around AI apps, right?
23: Yeah, I mean, I think the apps use AI, but I think anytime you're building something new now, there'll be some AI aspect to it. The main thing isn't that it's AI. The main thing is that it's starting fresh to build things for the world as it exists today. One of the apps that is really fun is if you search in the app, the Apple App Store, is Conjure Camera. You get one challenge every day from a mysterious spirit, and you take pictures with the camera, and it shows you unseen things that are in the world around you. And so building things like that are, you know, really exciting for me because it gets back to the reinventing it and creating new things and seeing a lot of excitement in the new models that we're developing around community, memberships, and new ways of operating.
0: All right. Well, it'd be interesting to follow and see what happens. And of course, I'm wishing you great luck. Are you ready to take a call from somebody who is looking for advice from us?
23: Yeah, let's do it.
0: Let's do it. Okay. Welcome to the Advice Line. You're on with Jonah Peretti, founder of BuzzFeed. Please tell us your name, where you're calling from, and just a little bit about your business.
1: Hi, Guy. Hi, Jonah. My name is Anthony Cortez. I'm calling from Miami, Florida, and I'm the CEO and founder of MotionFlix. We bring movies beyond the traditional theater and into the open air, creating a 5-star cinema under the stars with plush seating, personal headphones, and elevated concession service.
0: Wow. Well, thanks for calling in, Anthony. So it's MotionFlix. So you are a company that mounts outdoor movie experiences, basically?
1: Correct. Yeah, we pop up pretty much anywhere. The beach, rooftops, backyards, anywhere you can think of.
0: And you bring everything. You bring the screen, you bring the chairs, you bring the headphones.
1: Yes, screen, headphones, concession. We have popcorn attendants that serve throughout the event. Everything that's in the theater comes to you in the outdoors. So cities will bring us on to do community events in their parks and sponsored events.
0: Nice. So how did this business start?
1: Yeah, so I have always had a love for events, and my business partner has a background in property management. So during COVID, we kind of were just like everyone else trying to figure out how can we adapt to this new way of living. And we found that there was a lot of budgets that weren't being used for resident events because of COVID. So we kind of thought, how can we come up with a creative way for people to gather outdoors with proper social distancing and use these budgets that people have? So we kind of came up with the concept. It was supposed to be temporary, and then it snowballs, and now we're in Los Angeles, San Diego, Orlando, Tampa, and now just Miami. We just launched.
0: Wow, that's awesome. Congrats. And tell me a little bit about your business. What did you guys do in overall sales last year?
1: Last year, we did a little over $1 million.
0: Nice. Okay, so before I bring Jonah in, what is your question or challenge you're trying to solve?
1: Yeah, since our business is seasonal, we do outdoor events, and cash flow can be challenging. How can we continue launching new markets ourselves while also attracting aspiring entrepreneurs we can invest in to operate and own a share of each market? And is this the right model to scale efficiently?
0: All right. Awesome. Jonah Pardee, I want to bring you in. Thoughts or ideas or questions that you might have for Anthony before we tackle his question?
23: Yeah, I guess one question is how much in advance do you promote a screening? And do you think it's important that people have a lot of advance notice? Or, you know, if you saw that there was going to be some really good weather in the winter or something, could you get people to come like more quickly to an event?
1: Yeah, that's a great question. So we're brought on typically by the location. So typically these locations will plan out their schedules way in advance. So typically in January or Q1, they're planning their programming for the year. So we usually already have kind of our set dates. And then we do have weather and what we call weather insurance. If there's rain on the radar, we will move the date at no extra cost to the client.
0: Anthony, I have a question for you. You mentioned that you're in Los Angeles and Miami and San Diego and a few other places. So your question is around how can we invest in entrepreneurs who want to operate these for us? Are you doing any of that right now, or are you and your partner running all these events in these different cities?
1: We are doing it right now slowly. So the majority of our business, of course, is in LA because of the love for film there and the weather. So we do have a really great operations manager, Leanne, there that manages all of SoCal. And then I'm here kind of expanding into Florida and working on that. My goal is to expand to all major cities, kind of in the same business model where we give a salary and then a percentage of net profit to each partner.
0: All right, we're going to take a quick break, but we'll be right back with more advice from BuzzFeed founder Jonah Peretti. Stay with us. I'm Guy Raz, and you're listening to The Advice Line here on How I Built This.
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13: This week on Stardate, Lunar Excursions. 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I'm Billy Henry. 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
0: Hey, welcome back to The Advice Line on How I Built This. I'm Guy Raz. Before the break, we heard from a caller

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1: About these entrepreneurs who are doing it in other cities, what is it that keeps them from just going rogue and doing their own outdoor event? And like, what do they get from you that makes it feel like a no-brainer to work with you instead of just kind of doing it independently?
2: Yeah, that's a great question. So luckily, because my business partner has the experience in property management, he's managed a few buildings, we've been lucky to really kind of know how to get fully insured with these properties that are on a national level. So we pretty much already have clientele as we open in each market. It's a really low risk for us and also the partners. So I'm wondering if that's the best way to do it, or just having a team that, and we kind of manage it from, you know, wherever we are.
3: Yeah,
1: I think this would be very hard, but if you could figure out a more real-time way of being able to quickly spin up a movie experience, that feels like something that is could be pretty exciting and defensible, where like there's going to be a good weather day, you know, 3 days from now, and you have organizations or real estate or places that you know you can quickly spin this up, and people get an alert that some iconic movie is going to show or some special thing is going to show, and it kind of like happens in this way that feels magical and fast and surprising and spontaneous.
2: I love that.
1: But it also might open up, you know, when there's gaps or extra, you know, the way a pop-up store will take advantage of real estate where between like one lease and another, they'll find a spot where they get really cheap real estate in a cool spot and do a pop-up.
2: Yeah.
1: Like, is there a way to make this almost like a real-time platform where you're able to do this and people can connect to it and grab it and use it for the screening idea they have, no matter where they are in the country, to make something happen quickly?
2: Yeah, that's a great idea.
1: And then there's the marketplace model where you basically have real estate people who say, I have this space that's suitable for this, and I get to put which dates it's open, you know, more like the Airbnb model. And then you have a set of standards that you have for these kinds of things. And then it's like the freelance labor, the real estate, and then your brand all comes together where people can do that. And then partnerships potentially with, you know, the streamers that want to show movies, you know, too. So you can have selection of which movies you might have the rights to show, and you could potentially, you know, have something where it could really scale to be massive. But you'd have the challenges of a marketplace of priming the pump and getting the demand on all the different sides of the marketplace. But it could also be something massive.
3: Yeah, it's great. I mean, look, in-person events. There's a lot of, in an era of sort of disaggregation and everybody kind of plugged into their computers. I'm sure you know there's a lot of talk and excitement about the future of live events, and I think that there's something to that because people do want to connect. They want to be around other people. So
2: totally.
3: And it sounds like you are leaning towards actually having people as employees in cities around the country, training them and having them run the business in different cities.
2: Yeah, so I guess it's kind of my passion, because I was given the opportunity when I was younger to have my first business and someone invested in me. So it's kind of more of a passion thing. And I wonder if that's really something that is scalable, is giving an opportunity to people that want to start their own business. And we put up the upfront cost because it's so low to start a motion flicks in a location. So it's kind of more like a passion, but I don't know if that's, you know, something that's scalable or a good way to.
3: I mean, a franchise model can scale very quickly. It's very risky, and it requires a whole lot of work to maintain control over it. Jonah, final thoughts for Anthony?
1: Just a random little extra idea, which is you should do one in the middle of winter. Serve soup.
2: I love that.
3: Yeah, blankets, yeah.
1: It'd get some social media pickup if, you know, these people went and, you know, pick the coldest day of the year. And
3: heat lamps, blankets. Marshmallows.
1: Like a Buffalo Bills game, but for a movie.
2: I love that. That's a great idea. I'm going to do that. Thank you.
3: Anthony Cortez, a company is called Motion Flicks. Thanks for calling in.
2: Thank you so much.
3: Jonah, before I let you go, a question that I ask everybody who comes onto the advice line, which is if you were, you know, with 20 years now of experience running this business, if you could go back to where you were in 2006 when you were just starting out BuzzFeed and

0: could give yourself some advice, knowing what you know now, you know, 20 years on, what would have been helpful for you to know back then?
1: I feel like advice is somewhat overrated. It's like there's these moments in time when the world opens up and there's possibilities to create new things, and they're kind of rare, and you have to be in the right place. And reading everything about founders and knowing everything about, like, it sometimes I've seen that lead to paralysis, where people have trouble just getting obsessed with something that they notice in their life and just throwing themselves into it because they can't help themselves because they're obsessed with it. And I'm happy that when I was young, I got obsessed with, you know, how do things go viral on the internet, and I like followed that that path, because I think there's only, you need a confluence of something that you're truly obsessed with and an opening in the world where that thing can be something bigger. And, you know, there's a million tactical things that if I had a time machine, I could not do a SPAC acquisition where we take on a bunch of debt, you know, before, and go public without raising capital. I would tell my younger self not to do that. But we're digging our way out of that particular predicament. And the important thing is that you find a path that is truly something where you can't help yourself doing it. Not that you've thought about every option and are pursuing the one that you think is the best option. It's usually doesn't work that way.
0: Yeah. Jonah, thanks so much for coming on the show.
1: Thanks for having me. It's fun.
0: That's Jonah Peretti, founder and CEO of BuzzFeed. Thanks so much for listening to the show this week. Please make sure to check out my newsletter. 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This episode was produced by Catherine Seifer, with music composed by Ramtin Arablouei. This hour of Planet Money and How I Built This was produced by Carrie Thompson. I'm Guy Raz, and you've been listening to How I Built This.
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6: Today on Outlook from the BBC World Service, with me, Mubeen Azhar, Danny Wrench grew up in a religious group known as the Collective. Deeply prescriptive and controversial, it faced hostility from locals.
7: I was personally ran off the road by people in trucks, and they were yelling, you know, freaks. And it was scary. And they were showing up at the local school carrying guns. And there was a real worry that not just the children and the adults, but in particular, the leaders of the collective might come under harm.
6: So how do you change that public perception? How about starting a chess team? One so strong, it would become legendary, with Danny as the prodigy.
7: You went from literally having no chess having ever been played in a small village in northern Arizona with a group of kids in a cult, to one of the most dominant chess programs in the history of the world.
6: Pressure, purpose, and a lot of chess. That's on Outlook after the news.
8: BBC News with Roisin Hasty. World Health Organization officials say they do not expect the current outbreak of Ebola in the Democratic Republic of Congo to be over swiftly. One expert said the number of cases could reach 1,000 in the coming days. There's alarm in the crowded rebel-held city of Goma on the border with Rwanda. A local journalist there, Alain Waikani, said people there feel trapped.
9: People of Goma divided between the fear of Ebola without knowing which scale this outbreak will take. But at the same time, living already in the last 2 or 3 days now with one of the big consequences, which is directly the closing of the border between Rwanda and the DRC. The only option for them is to go via Rwanda.
8: In primaries ahead of US midterm elections, a Republican congressman in Kentucky, Thomas Massey, has lost to Ed Gallrein, a challenger backed by President Trump. The vote has been closely watched as a test of Mr. Trump's grip on the Republican Party, as Mr. Massey has regularly been a thorn in the president's side. Ed O'Keefe of CBS News told the BBC the president seems able to ensure many Republicans personally loyal to him are chosen.
10: Over the course of his political career, Donald Trump's been pretty good at taking out his perceived opponents and his critics. He did it most recently Saturday in a similar primary down in the state of Louisiana, where a Republican Senator Bill Cassidy lost his chance for re-election. And it's a reminder that despite his overwhelming unpopularity across the country, the president, and the loyalty and the cues that diehard Republican voters take still come primarily from whatever it is the president wants them to do.
8: The U.S. Senate has advanced a resolution that would require President Trump to seek explicit authorization from Congress to continue the war against Iran. It's the first time sufficient Republicans have voted with Democrats on the issue. Peter Bowes has been following developments.
11: We've seen over the last few hours the early stages of an attempt in the Senate to pass a war powers resolution. If passed, it would end up on the president's desk and he would most likely veto it. So it probably doesn't pose a significant threat to the president, but it is indicative of the mood in the country and especially the mood amongst some Republicans who have now sided with Democrats opposing the president on this war.
8: President Putin will shortly meet the Chinese leader Xi Jinping on a visit to Beijing, which comes just a week after that of President Trump. Mr. Putin said relations between Russia and China had reached an unprecedented level of mutual understanding. He's keen to sell more oil and gas to China, and there are expected to be talks about a proposed new Siberian pipeline. China has become an economic lifeline for Moscow since Russia's invasion of Ukraine. World News from the BBC. The new right-wing president of Chile has sacked his security minister and spokesman 2 months after taking office. José Antonio Kast acted as his popularity fell. He was elected on a platform of tackling an increase in crime and ending migration, but has been able to deliver little in the early weeks of his time in office. The president of Venezuela's National Assembly, Jorge Rodriguez, says another 300 prisoners are being released this week. It's unclear if any of those are political prisoners. Mr. Rodriguez said some were being released for humanitarian reasons and others on medical grounds. Hundreds of prisoners have already been released since an amnesty law aimed at freeing political detainees came into effect. The Taiwanese novelist Yang Shuangzi has won this year's International Booker Prize for Taiwan Travelogue. Set in the 1930s when the island was ruled by Japan, the book recounts the travels and gastronomic adventures of a fictitious writer. Supporters of Arsenal football team have been celebrating success in the English Premier League. They cannot now be called after closest rivals Manchester City slipped up at Bournemouth. Celebrations began immediately outside their stadium in North London. Our sports reporter Nesta McGregor, who was there, says Arsenal fans have been waiting for 22 years to win the title.
12: That long wait means there are large parts of their fan base who have never experienced anything like that. Thousands of them making their way to the Emirates Stadium. We've got flares, we've got fireworks. This made possible because their closest rivals, Manchester City, could only draw 1-1 with Bournemouth on the south coast. Manchester City needed to win to take the title race to the final day of the season.
8: Britain's Prime Minister Keir Starmer, a noted Arsenal fan, was also celebrating, posting that the club was back where it belonged at the top. That's the latest BBC News.
6: Hello, welcome to Outlook from the BBC World Service, the programme that takes you places exciting, unexplored and unexpected through the personal stories of our global guests. I'm Mubin Azhar, And today, we're starting in the mountains of Arizona. Back in the summer of 1995, where a young boy called Danny has just finished watching a film that will have a profound effect on his future.
13: Did you charge the car today?
14: Yeah.
13: He played chess.
15: He doesn't know how to play chess. Doesn't even tie his shoes.
6: That's a snippet from a film called Searching for Bobby Fischer. It told the true story of a young American chess prodigy called Josh Waitzkin. The story inspired Danny to take up chess himself, but as a 9-year-old living in a religious group called the Church of Immortal Consciousness, or the Collective, he had no idea where it would take him.
7: I had never really seen chess before. It was fascinating for me because I was sort of sold on the magical Hollywood version of a random kid discovers chess in Washington Square Park in New York, and suddenly he's a child prodigy.
6: This idea of a chess prodigy, did it awaken something in you?
7: In hindsight, I could say it did. I didn't know it at the time. What I knew at the time was it made chess look really cool, which was maybe not something that had ever been done before. And I think Searching for Bobby Fischer is a phenomenal movie for anyone who hasn't seen it. But I think one of the things it really brings to life is this idea that chess doesn't always have to be a quiet game. It can be played in a park with all different types of characters, and it can be loud and fun. And I think those things combined with the thought that if some random kid could discover it, then why can't I be good at it too, I think kind of piqued my interest. And because there were a number of other unique circumstances happening that summer that I think probably without those other things going down, I wouldn't be into chess as much as I was. Normally, as a kid, being where I was in Tonto Village, Arizona, a northern suburb in the Tonto National Forest, summers were spent outside, right? They were spent playing and running around with other kids. But that summer in particular, we were really keeping indoors because there were bodyguards protecting the group because we had come under threat of violence by a lot of different local people in the area. And the people who were attacking the collective were accusing it of being a cult, which, awkward twist ending, it was a cult, but maybe not for the reasons they were saying. So the kids were told to stay inside for safety reasons. And so if it wasn't the combination of watching the movie Searching for Bobby Fischer, perhaps combined with the first summer in memory that I would ever have where we were all told to stay inside, we weren't allowed to go outside and play, ended up being a very unique circumstance for me to basically do nothing but practice chess all summer.
6: It sounds scary, though, the idea of being under attack. You're a very young person at that time. Did you understand why the church had become a target?
7: Like everybody else, I was focused on the belief that we held strongly, which is that we were not a cult, which is that the accusations that were being made toward the group, accusations of things like child sacrifices, animal sacrifices, and naked orgies around a fire, and these sort of things. None of this stuff was things that I had observed, and they were not true about the group. Now, obviously, I have come to understand that I grew up in a cult, and it was high control, high demand, to say the least, and I experienced a lot of traumatic things along with many others. But I mean, I was personally ran off the road by people in trucks, and they were yelling, you know, freaks, and along with other explicitives, and it was scary. And they were showing up at the local school carrying guns. And there was a real worry that not just the children and the adults, but in particular the leaders of the collective, who were Stephen and Trina Camp, that they might come under harm. And so it was super scary.
6: Were you aware that the systems in play and the way you were living as part of the church were different to how most people live? And talk me through what those systems were.
7: So first thing to appreciate is that everything was financially merged. We were living as a socialist collective, for lack of a better way to put it, which meant that all the money went into one pot. And as a group of people who were there, again, to practice an occult set of beliefs, right, a non-denominational, non-mainstream set of spiritual beliefs, we kept to ourselves. And what that meant was, while we were all financially merged, there were a couple different people who were in charge of food at any given time for the collective. They would do large grocery shops. The food would be divided up into buckets and crates, and it would be delivered to everyone once a week. You would get your bucket of food with whatever was deemed to be enough for your household. Households themselves were always more than one family. I lived in homes of three and even four families in two-bedroom homes. And so the amount of food that went in was not just for your individual family, but meant to be shared with everyone in your house. The spiritual beliefs themselves were handed down from a spirit who tranced through the woman Trina Kam. And so trancing and the act of being a trance medium is one where Trina would fully leave her body and a different entity, a different spirit would take over. This spirit was Dr. Duran. And the story goes that Dr. Duran was a doctor in the 15th century who practiced medicine in England. I don't have confirmation of that particular claim or fact, but Dr. Duran would speak through Trina in a different voice with a different accent, and he would deliver sermons on a Sunday. People would gather to a trance circle. You would sit in a room and you would hear messages from Dr. Duran. And those teachings and the practices by the leaders and the adults of the group were what I was born into. I was born in 1985, and I was part of a generation of more than 100 kids who were born over the next, whatever, 10 years that were born into the collective. And so to summarize again quickly, it was a group that came together to hear the wisdom and the teachings of a spirit that was speaking through a woman named Trina Kam. Trina and Stephen Kam were the founding members of the group, and it was a financially merged collective that was living below the poverty line, to say the least. I described the food rations. There were other things about non-material assets. We didn't have any money, so people didn't have any money to buy things. There was a mythical shoe list where if kids needed shoes, they would put their name on a list, and eventually when it was their turn, they would get shoes. But in the summer, we didn't need shoes a lot. We ran around barefoot. You made so hopefully that paints a little bit of the picture of what my childhood was like before chess.
6: It really does. I'm interested in a really specific aspect when you talk about Trina becoming Dr. Duran. Mm-hmm. When you were in the room and you'd see that Trina channeling this spirit, you mentioned that there was a different accent, a different demeanor. Describe what that was like.
7: The room itself was always dark. So the process would be that people would sit around and kind of set the mood with some sort of singing. Often these could be anywhere from originals of the collective to songs you might hear in a Christian church. And at some point, Trina would physically change a little bit. It was kind of like a jolt. And then her voice would be different. And her voice was that of Dr. Duran's, who would then be there. And it's hard to place his accent. It's, more like a loud whisper would be the best way to describe it. And, you know, the tone and the terms used and sort of the phraseology, if that's a word, like the way that sentences were delivered was a different dialect or a different kind of way that she or he would be talking. And so, you know, it's interesting. I mean, even growing up in it, there were many times, especially as a kid, because kids don't know any better, where you'd be like, why did Aunt Trina just change her voice? Or what's going on here? Like, how is this happening? You know, there were definitely times where you would be skeptical of what you were witnessing, right? But I think once you you would ask your parents those questions, they would explain that actually this is a different entity, that this is not Trina, and that this is Dr. Duran. And as you sort of came to accept and understand what was happening, I think for the most part, it became normal, right? And separating Dr. Duran and Trina was not a difficult thing for me to do.
6: I know one of the kind of guiding principles was this idea of finding your purpose. What did that mean in the church?
7: Dr. Duran's teaching was founded on a few kind of key principles. Probably the most fundamental belief system that drove the group was the idea of purpose. It starts with the fundamental belief that we are spiritual beings and that we are all here with a purpose and that we have had many lifetimes. Fundamentally, the group believed in practice of reincarnation as a belief system. And even more so than just reincarnation, sort of that karma is a spiritual fact, that you reap what you sow either this lifetime or the next. And at this point, I would argue that a lot of this sounds potentially not just benign, but maybe a lot of people would share this belief. So at that point, we're dealing with, I think, a core principle that brought a lot of people together. Then the idea, if we've accepted that, is that your spiritual being, your highest self, who is a soul incarnate in Danny, has a purpose on the planet. And that purpose is actually not only the only reason you're here, but is the most important reason for being. Where it went wrong in the group was often someone's purpose would actually become sort of just their job, like the thing they were told to do.
14: Right.
7: Like my mom's purpose became cleaning the collective houses. My stepdad's purpose was to fix the collective cars. These were things that were needing to be done and often justified through like a higher lens of service and this is a great spiritual contribution. But in some ways, like it was evidence that this maybe wasn't really like anything more than what the collective needed.
14: They were just something jobs that had been decided. Someone needed to do those jobs, yeah.
7: But the second one is that when someone was given a purpose, let's say that wasn't a job, immediately, if your purpose isn't going well, your entire sort of spiritual being was sort of called into question.
14: In the moments and in the weeks after you'd watched this film that sparked this interest in chess, how did that evolve?
7: So I very quickly started playing actually with my stepbrother, Dallas. We would actually sneak and run to each other's houses so that we could practice playing chess. And we would set up this plastic chessboard and we would put books on the side so we could pretend to be like the park hustlers in the movie at Washington Square. And we would move as fast as we can and bang the book as if it was a clock and did everything we could to try to play chess like Josh Waitzkin from the movie. And so that love of trying to be like what we saw on TV quickly escalated when Dallas got invited to play chess at his grandpa's house. His grandpa was Stephen Camp, the leader of the collective. Mm-hmm. And within a little bit of time, I also started getting invited. And so as the summer grew into fall, there was the world championship match happening in New York between Garry Kasparov and Viswanathan Anand. And the reason that's important is because chess doesn't typically get mainstream media coverage, certainly not at that time. But the fact that the world championship was happening in New York meant that Western media, for the first time in a very long time, actually cared about the World Chess Championship. And so we, through Stephen Camp, who was following the event on the news, were suddenly fascinated with, oh my God, there was this movie we just saw, and this is the actual World Championship. These are the two best players in the world. And so our interest and fascination with the game and the potential of what this community, you know, might be for us, meaning the community of chess, it all happened at once in this crazy summer of 1995, where we were all trapped indoors and kind of united in this sort of, you know, thinking about our safety. So yeah, that was what happened there.
14: I'm curious, when you went to Stephen Camp's house, was it different to the home that you'd grown up in or the homes that you'd grown up in?
7: Very. And this is something that with time I've had even more opportunities to reflect and gain perspective and became... Even then, I think one of the earliest signs that something was wrong and or at least unfair about the dynamic, what you saw in the Camp's house was that unlike every other collective house, which was not only multiple families living on top of each other, but often you were changing houses. Families were being moved around a lot for a number of different reasons, whether it was politics and infighting or something spiritually sort of justified from Stephen and Trina or Duran. But their house was their house. Their house was full of their stuff. They had cold cereal, which was a big deal because we didn't have cold cereal. We had oatmeal and rice cereal that we made, right? This was not something that we could afford. So the fact that they had actual groceries from, you know, whatever the local grocery store was versus sort of wholesale groceries, rice and beans and buckets, was just a very different experience. Mm-hmm. I can share what I now see as clearly not okay as an adult, which was not just those things, but Cigar Aficionado magazine and the fact that Stephen Camp had his own fancier sort of alcohol and obviously cigars was just something that was obviously a completely different experience than any of the other adult men in the collective
14: of course,
7: were having.
14: But at the time, did you just think this is the way it is? I mean, you were a child.
7: At the time, right? I thought two things. I thought two things. One, I was just excited that they had cold cereal. I was like, maybe I can get some of my hands on that, honestly. And the second thing I saw, which I realized was part of the indoctrination that I felt, which was I wasn't surprised by this. In fact, I was sort of excited at the idea that I was being called up in some way to be given access to their home, because one of the things that defines these groups and certainly defined ours is that there's usually a pretty clear hierarchy in a cult. There is some sort of totem pole where the members if not openly rank each other, they did in our group, there's an understanding that everything stems from the leaders because they're the reasons we're here. They're the deities, they're the prophets, or they're the whatever. And how close you are to them in relation, whether it's by blood or whether it's by, you know, your own status because of how you act and perform in the group. It's really interesting to explain as a kid to just know something that other people would not know. Like, I just knew what the hierarchy was, right? I just knew that Steven and Trina Camp were on top and that all of their kids were higher up on the totem pole. And then I knew that the next families beyond them as far as how they ranked. And it was something you knew both because you observed it as a kid, and it was also because it was something that was actively taught. I mean, we were literally told there were haves and have-nots in the collective.
14: There was a very particular opportunity that came up after you went to Stephen Camp's house because he saw some potential in your chess playing. So tell me how he encouraged that. What did he do?
7: Stephen Camp genuinely loved chess. And while Dallas and I were kind of the main two kids into it, every other kid had also seen this movie, Searching for Bobby Fischer. So there was a bit of a growing buzz around the idea that the kids in the village were getting into chess. But before that even really started, the opportunity he gave me in Dallas was he took us to our first chess tournament. So this is now October of 95, just after I've turned 10. I had never been out of the village in conscious memory. And so I was a nervous wreck. Like, I didn't play well at my first tournament, but it didn't matter to him. He still saw that I clearly had something on the ball for chess. People have often asked, like, would you have gotten good at chess if you didn't have Stephen Camp's sort of, you know, kudos and the accolades that came with being good at chess? And while I can't answer the multiverse question, the answer is probably no, right? Because the truth is, what made me obsessed with chess is I saw how important it was that I could get good at chess to Stephen Camp. And so the idea that I might be able to become a great chess player and that he believed that I had something special for the game kind of immediately, you know, put us on a track to Danny playing a lot of chess, to refer to myself in the third person.
14: Danny, you know, playing a lot of chess. How much chess was Danny playing? I mean, how often were you practicing? How much time was it taking up?
7: What happened over the next couple of years is something that I don't think has ever been rivaled in terms of chess programs that exist. No one has ever created this type of curriculum because no one really had this type of opportunity or influence over so many different people's lives. And what that looked like was the people who were on the chess team, starting with Dallas and I and other kids, were doing chess club every day at school for 2 hours. Then after the 2 hours of rigorous chess training, which was crafted in such a creative, smart fashion for kids, and I really give them credit for that. So many parents turn something that kids love into work too fast, and they don't even do it subtly, so the kids change their relationship. They found a way to consistently engage us in fun, bite-sized fashion over a two-hour period, and then followed that with practice and play where we were getting easily more than 3 hours of chess in every day. And that was before the weekend event, where if there wasn't something for us to travel to locally in the Valley, we were holding our own tournament. And these events were as competitive as anything we would find anywhere else. And so you went from literally having no chess having ever been played in a small village in northern Arizona with a group of kids in a cult to one of the most dominant chess programs in the history of the world, literally within a couple of years. And you had myself at the top. I was at this point already an All-American, one of the highest rated players in the country. There were multiple other kids on the team who were ranked in the top nationally for their age.
14: Am I right in saying you were actually the best sixth grader in the country within 2 years of playing?
7: Yeah. Yes.
14: So to all intents and purposes, you'd smacked out the park. This had been your focus. And you kind of made it, right?
7: Well, at the age of 12, it's, I mean, you know, hard to say anyone's made it. But I think from an objective point of view, we were the best chess team in the country. I was the best chess player or among them for sure. And having won an individual national championship in sixth grade, we went from some kids who were playing chess having fun to essentially a group of chess mercenaries who were professionals at a very young age. I mean, the kids who were on the chess team, this was all they did. And that was sort of one of the benefits and the curse of being on the team, mm-hmm. that if you wanted to stay on the team, the expectation of your commitment was high. And that influenced not just Stephen Camp's, his influence, not just over your chess, but also over your family's relationship with chess, and ultimately the collective, was sort of at stake. And everybody felt that. And so the kids loved chess, and obviously it was providing opportunities that many others in the collective were not getting. We were traveling, and we were going to fast food, and chess was purely a ticket to luxury, a ticket to out of the village, not a ticket out of the collective, a ticket to be appreciated because of what we were doing
14: within the collective.
7: Yeah. And a big part of the reason we were being given the support that we were, the reason that the Shelby Chess Boys, it was what we were called because it was the Shelby School, was the private school. The reason the Shelby Chess Boys were kind of treated like collective royalty, at least as far as getting to travel and getting to eat at fast food, things you don't normally do when you have no money or living below the poverty line. The reason we were doing those things is because we were winning. Like, we understood as kids what was at stake for us in terms of performing, mm-hmm. in terms of doing well at chess.
14: Quite soon after that, it had a spiritual dimension as well. I'm talking about the day you were handed, or you were given, or you were assigned your purpose. Tell me about that day.
7: I quickly touched on it earlier in just sort of helping to explain what purpose meant in the Church of Immortal Consciousness. It was literally your reason for being. And so I had already been doing quite well. I had already been an All-American a couple of times over, but at the age of 12 in a trance circle, Dr. Duran told me that chess was my purpose and that I needed to commit to it for the rest of my life. And you would think that to some degree, there's like cause for celebration. And as the trance ended, there were a lot of people who were like, yeah, like, that's awesome, Danny. Like, now you know your purpose, right? And it was kind of a rare thing for a kid to be told directly that their purpose was anything. There were a couple of other kids who were really good at things who were kind of similarly on purpose tracks. But for the most part, a purpose was something adults had, and kids were not held to that same kind of expectation. And so when chess was made my purpose, it changed a lot about my relationship with the game. The pressure on the Shelby School kids was already pretty heavy, intense, for all the reasons I explained. But the pressure on me individually now was sort of isolating. It was no longer that Danny happened to be the best kid on the Shelby School chess team who, as a group, are having fun and doing good things for the collective. It was now like Danny's purpose is chess. The expectation is that he's going to become the best chess player in the world, or at least one of them, and or die trying.
14: Danny's purpose would bring him glory, but pain too. It would break the confines set out by the collective. His remarkable story continues in part two. Don't go away.
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14: In part two of Outlook on the BBC World Service, Danny pushed himself to become a chess grandmaster, and seemingly each move demands sacrifice.
7: Chess was already tormentor along with mentor, right? Chess was a game that had taken me away from my mother. And chess was a game that placed an inordinate amount of pressure on me to perform. And I loved playing the game, but it was never really good enough.
14: Danny's game comes to a head after the news.
8: BBC News with Roisin Hasty. World Health Organization officials say they do not expect the current outbreak of Ebola in the Democratic Republic of Congo to be over swiftly. One expert said the number of cases could reach 1,000 in the coming days. In primaries in Kentucky ahead of midterm elections in the US, a vocal critic of Donald Trump, Congressman Thomas Massie, has lost to a challenger backed by the president. The US Justice Department has barred the Internal Revenue Service from pursuing past tax claims against President Trump. It follows a settlement in which Mr. Trump agreed to drop a lawsuit over the release of his tax returns. The US Senate has advanced a resolution that would require Mr. Trump to seek explicit authorization from Congress to continue the war against Iran. It's the first time enough Republicans have voted with Democrats on the issue. President Putin is due to meet the Chinese leader Xi Jinping shortly on his visit to Beijing. Ahead of the trip, Mr. Putin said relations between Russia and China had reached an unprecedented level of mutual understanding and trust. The European Union has reached provisional agreement on legislation to remove import duties on American goods. It's a key part of implementing the trade framework deal reached with the US last year. Lebanon's health ministry says 19 people were killed in Israeli strikes in the south of the country on Tuesday. 10 of them died in one town, Deir Qanun. The new right-wing president of Chile has sacked his security minister and spokesman only 2 months after taking office. José Antonio Kast took the step to battle falling approval ratings. And supporters of Arsenal football team have been celebrating success after winning the English Premier League. Among those offering congratulations is the British Prime Minister Keir Starmer. BBC News.
6: Welcome back to Outlook from the BBC World Service with me, Mubeen Azhar. I've been in conversation with Danny Wrench, who grew up as a member of the Church of Immortal Consciousness, a religious group in Arizona led by Stephen and Trina Camp, and often referred to as The Collective. Danny got hooked on chess after he watched the film Searching for Bobby Fischer when he was just 9 years old, and he was really good at it. So good that after a few years of winning tournaments, he was told by his elders that chess was his purpose, the one thing he must dedicate his life to. That was their doctrine. Everyone in the collective was assigned a purpose. Some were more impressive than others. Danny was destined to be a chess grandmaster. His mother, on the other hand, was told that the purpose of her life was to clean the homes of the other collective members.
7: It's weird to explain that kind of overnight in the ranking of the collective, I was sort of higher on the totem pole than she was as her kid. And to talk a little bit about my father, because it helps explain the dynamic of my mother and what happened with our relationship. My father left my mom when I was a 6-week-old baby during the founding years of the collective to actually marry Stephen and Trina's oldest daughter, who was 19 at the time. And he became the number two for all practical purposes in the collective, essentially Stephen Camp's right-hand man. But I had never talked with my father. I had had no relationship with my father, nor any worries or claims to even think about the biology that was being my father, because my mom had never really talked about my dad, because it would have been sort of unbecoming of her to talk about her ex now that he is higher up on the totem pole than she is. And so my name at this time was not Danny Wrench. My name at this time was Danny Gordon, because my mom had remarried the man, Dennis Gordon, my stepfather, who I said was the mechanic. And so I'm Debbie and Dennis's son. And while I'm experiencing this success, our family is not really any higher on the totem pole because of it. But now individually, I'm not only put on a pedestal as maybe one of the youngest kids to be told their purpose, but I'm expected to carry sort of this sort of spiritual mission forward. The reason I'm doing chess is for much bigger reasons than just playing a game. And so my mom and I started to have interesting dynamics where I was being told by Stephen Camp anytime I had a bad chess tournament that maybe it's because my biological relationships were holding me back. In particular, my mom and Dennis, you know, they're not really that high up in terms of the collective. Like, you know, like maybe they're not up to snuff. If your purpose is really going to be what we think it is, did you know that when you were a kid, there was a lot of talk about whether you should be with your dad and not with your mom? I'm changing my tone and speaking in sort of an off-the-cuff manner, because that was literally kind of how it was first presented to me as sort of a planting of a seed.
14: Planting these seeds, exactly. They're planting these seeds that maybe this grand purpose, which, you know, it comes with status and recognition.
7: Yep.
14: Maybe it would be better served if you were with your biological father.
7: Exactly. So, which was a complete 180 from anything me and my mom had ever been told, which was it would be a complete spiritual sin for you to claim a biological relationship over a spiritual one. He's not your spiritual father. And I was a have not. And that was a very clear message and both integrated and kind of practiced. And so now all of a sudden there was like this seed being planted that I should question whether or not my mom and Dennis were up to snuff. On the other side, they were being counseled in a way that started to add tension toward me in the household, which was two things. One, it was letting them know, like, hey, you know, Danny's purpose really is a big deal. Like, you don't want to stand in the way of that, right? You should be open to the idea that he's here to do something that is beyond any of us potentially, right? Like, you don't want to be in the way of what needs to happen. Then in their individual marriage, my mom was sort of being told, like, hey, like, are you only holding on to Danny because you're still obsessed with your ex? That's a pretty perverse reason for you to, you know, how does that affect your marriage? That would be a pretty big spiritual sin if that's what you've really been lusting for and harboring in your heart. And Dennis, how does that make you feel? And so this type of conversation was happening simultaneously, right? And so I was having my relationship and the bond to my mom and Dennis sort of being torn, or at least kind of frayed a little bit.
14: Eroded,
7: right? And being planted the seeds that maybe I should be open to the idea that I do need new spiritual parents. And while all that's happening, the person who's giving me the most consistent time and counsel is Stephen Camp. And I think the last thing I would say is that, obviously, you know, I talk about it now many times, and it still brings up emotion for me. It's a difficult process to explain where this went with my mother and what happened next. But the thing I think to explain is that I was fully on board with the idea, even when I was in pain, even when I was angry and sad and missed my mom and didn't like what was happening, there was a part of me that felt like for the greater good, I was sort of part of the process, right? I also needed to sacrifice this. And without that sort of like belief, you know, what ended up happening in terms of my relationship with my mom and my siblings, like probably never could have happened.
6: When Danny was 13, things finally came to a head and he was told the decision had been made. He was moving in with his biological father.
7: When I went back and talked to my mom in just an incredibly painful conversation, it was very strange because it was simultaneously a bit scripted in terms of me telling her that, hey, my purpose is more important than anything, you know this. And then the shocking thing came back, which was her saying, I understand what you need to do and I need to protect my marriage. And at that point, we're both saying this like through gritted teeth and tears. So I broke at this moment and I was like, well, how long is this actually happening for? Like the little kid in me came out, you know, and she said, well, you need to pack your bags as if it's forever. And at that point, it was like, it was such a storm of just crazy emotion. I was crying. I went to my room. I was throwing stuff in a garbage bag because I was told that my dad was already on his way to get me. And again, this is my father, technically, who I've maybe had one conversation with in my life at this point, not as his kid. And so I got in the truck and left. And what I would learn later is that the moment I left out the door, that my mom would hit the ground and scream and start sobbing. And that's been one of the most painful things to learn about it. That I would learn that many years later for my younger sister, because she was there and she was a 7-year-old and she saw the whole thing. And she was like, what is going on here, right? Like, this is not okay.
6: Danny, you look upset, understandably. You know, now when you think about that period, are you angry?
7: Yeah, I mean, I'm devastated by what happened there. I'm sad. I've cried many tears and will be in therapy for the rest of my life for good reason for over these things. But the reality is I think when I think back about it, I feel the pain of two people who loved each other who didn't want what was happening to happen. And that's the part of it that I think still gets emotional and maybe forever will. I don't revisit that room sitting with her in that table that often. But yeah, I mean, it will forever be a painful experience, even if I am incredibly grateful for and appreciative of the perspective I now have. Mm-hmm. But yeah, there's no world where you look back at that and don't wish that somebody would have come in and just smacked us both upside the head and said, what are you doing, right? But that didn't happen.
6: Danny, I'm incredibly grateful for you sharing all of this stuff because I know none of it is easy to speak about.
14: At the time, of course, this was presented as being about your purpose being to play chess and to be great at chess. Did that purpose, was it fulfilled? Did it work?
7: Certainly not in the way that it was planned. I, in many ways, was actually just very lonely. But I didn't have anything to do. There was nowhere to go with it other than, I guess, to recommit to what was in front of me, which was I guess I need to become the best chess player I can. And I traveled the world playing chess into my teens. And the expectation was that I was going to become world chess champion. And for many years, I was competing at a very high level.
14: Separated from his mother, Danny poured himself into chess, fully focusing on becoming a grandmaster. It became everything.
7: I was a 7-time All-American chess player. I was the national elementary champion in 1998. I was the national junior high or middle school champion in the year 2000. I was the national high school champion. I was multiple times ranked the highest player in the country for my age. I achieved the international master title, which is just below grandmaster. As far as rankings in the chess world go, it is grandmaster is the highest, Magnus Carlsen, Hikaru Nakamura. International master is the second highest.
14: You're right. Right up there. And I mean, that list is astounding. I just wonder, when you think back to the moments in those chess games where you've achieved it and you've won, because of the broader context, were you able to enjoy that stuff?
7: Not like I wish I would have, I would say. Winning became temporary. Obviously, winning felt better than losing from the perspective of just the dopamine associated with winning a chess game and winning a national championship felt good in that I had set out what I had meant to do in a short-term goal. But it was so wrapped into the expectations on me spiritually, and it had become this source of pain, and that chess was already tormentor along with mentor, right? Chess was a game that had taken me away from my mother. And chess was a game that, you know, placed an inordinate amount of pressure on me to perform. And I really do mean it when I say, like, I loved playing the game. I still enjoyed the actual process of being hunched over a board, but it was never really good enough. And so the expectation on what I was doing definitely changed the fulfillment that I was getting. And I would say it was, winning and the experience of feeling good from that was very short-lived at best.
14: The pressure kept building, and eventually something had to give. In 2004, Danny became the top-rated 18-year-old player in the entire US. He had the crown, but he was at breaking point. After years of untreated infections, his ear canals collapsed, leaving him with permanent damage to his hearing. This condition meant he couldn't fly for 2 years, missing chess competitions around the world, a massive knock to his lifelong goal of becoming a grandmaster that in turn affected his perceived purpose and his status in the collective.
7: A lot of things were happening in the collective around this time. So I'm now in this medical tragedy that would literally place me as bedridden for the next 2 years. We would be in and out of under the knife, multiple surgeries to come. I had also already started a relationship with the woman who would go on to be my wife. One of the things that also happened in the collective was we were pushed to marry young. So we literally went on one date, and then the next week we were living together. And so I had new pressures on me with the idea that I was getting married and having a baby at the age of 19 to now support a young family. I was no longer able to travel and play. And because my purpose, at least at this time, looked like it had failed, Stephen Camp was taking less interest in me. And the self-worth that I had associated with being the best chess player, not just from the Shelby School, but one of the best chess players in the world for my age, like it all fell apart. I was no longer going to achieve that, and I was not doing well as a human being because of it. So I was a failed child chess prodigy. At this point in my life, as I said, I have a young marriage. I'm also a full-blown alcoholic as far as how I was behaving. I was abusing alcohol. I was having regular panic attacks. I was personally a wreck of a human being, and still very much obsessed with the idea that I could get back on the train to becoming at least a chess grandmaster and a U.S. champion. And no part of me had like made peace with the fact that maybe I didn't need to do that anymore, but also that that was okay.
14: How was that affecting the people around you? And what did your wife have to say about you and chess and your purpose?
7: I would say that, you know, remember, she's also a very young woman at this time. Both of us now have two kids before the age of 25, right? And we're both sort of surviving members of this sort of imploding collective. And so she saw what my self-deprecating behavior was doing to me. She saw that it was tearing us apart and that a lot of it just stemmed from this shame I carried that I had failed and that my purpose for being on the planet was no longer here. And she you know, stood up to that whole idea. I mean, the main thing she drove home for me was that your purpose is not what you do, it is why you do the thing. And fundamentally, she got through to me in a moment of just helping me see that I was never going to negotiate myself back to feeling good if I thought my purpose was like a result, was achieving world champion, not because it was unrealistic, but because that was never actually the thing. And it was the way she said it that made me realize that even if I achieved that thing, what's next? And the truth is, I think a lot of athletes have shared this, that, you know, you win the gold medal or you do something and you're hit with a level of depression and anxiety mm-hmm. that you didn't see coming, even after achieving success. It's 100% true that it can never be the thing you're trying to achieve, because you will never feed that wolf, no matter how many gold medals you win or how many results you have.
14: It wouldn't be until the end of 2019 that Danny finally left the collective. The group disbanded shortly after and ceased to exist. Before that happened, though, Danny was able to re-establish contact with his mother. After more than a decade of silence and hurt, they were able to rebuild a relationship. In fact, Danny took care of his mom in her final years. Today, chess is still a huge part of Danny's life. He didn't become a grandmaster, but he is a major player in the game. He co-founded a website called chess.com, now the biggest online chess platform in the world with well over 200 million members. Danny is their chief chess officer. Where you are today, what do you consider to be the meaning of purpose? What is your purpose right now?
7: I think that it is important to feel a sense of purpose in what you do. Purpose, like anything else, can be weaponized if you believe blindly that your purpose is more important than anyone else's or any other person. So I really think it's important that we appreciate that purpose should be a thing we find within what we do, not the thing that we do. And so my view of purpose has become that chess, for me, has become a tool. It is a job. It is a mechanism by which I connect with the world. And I can do that by helping people learn the game. And I think that chess makes people smarter, and smarter people make the world a better place. I can do that by using chess as a tool to connect people, to bring joy to their life. We've had people who met and have gotten married because they met on chess.com. And so I feel a deep sense of purpose. And it is all of those things, not the fact that it's a business or the fact that it's a game, that has purpose. It is the things that it does within it that I find. And so it's a weird twist ending to feel like I found myself within that while not necessarily following the path that I was supposed to get it.
14: That was Danny Wrench telling his remarkable story. He's written a book about his life. It's called Dark Squares. We attempted to reach Stephen Camp for comment, but haven't received a response. That's all from us today, but Outlook will be back again at the same time tomorrow. So from me, Mubin Azar, and today's producer, Thomas Harding Asinder, thanks for listening. Until next time, take care.
18: The last time you complained to customer service, who are you really talking to? If it wasn't a bot, it was probably someone who was thousands of kilometers away. And most of the world's call centers are based in India and the Philippines, but there are major hubs on the rise elsewhere. And today we're going to be zooming in on the growing industry in Latin America. You're going to hear what it's like for some of the hundreds of thousands of young people who answer calls every single day in English, trying to solve problems and dealing with a lot of angry customers. I'm Hannah, and this is What in the World from the BBC World Service. So let's get a picture of what it's actually like from some people who have worked in the industry.
19: Hi, Hi, my name is Paula. I'm 26 years old. I'm in Bogota, Colombia, and I've been working in a call center industry for 7 years now. Well, I decided to work in this industry because I needed to. Like 7 years ago, I was looking for the job that will allow me to study at the same time, and call centers usually offer flexible schedules. I think that the salary is good. I mean, it's good for someone who is still studying. Working in a call center is not easy. You need to have a strong mindset and do not take things personally. One of the main frustrations, especially at the beginning, is the language barrier. I mean, it's difficult to deal with customers who make comments about your accent or refuse to continue the call until you transfer them to someone in the US, for example. So it can be frustrating at first. It's an industry where you can grow if you want to. I know people who are starting taking calls and are now operations managers, so there are definitely opportunities to move up.
20: My name is Gerard Lopez. I'm 29 years old. I live and I am from Bogota, Colombia, and I have been in the call center industry for around 8 years. To be honest, right now the salaries are not worth taking into account the effort to learn a new language, such English in this case. Also, psychological help is not

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1: States, but the call center companies are not providing help because you are handling with your own problems at home, your personal problems, and at the same time, you have to handle the problems from people around the world.
2: And now we're going to hear from Santiago Venegas, who is a reporter with BBC Mundo. That's the Spanish language service. And Santiago is based in Miami. Hi.
3: Hi, Hannah. How are you doing?
2: I'm good. So, Santiago, these are mostly American companies that are setting up call centers like the ones we've been hearing about in Latin America. And a lot of people listening to this might assume that those kind of jobs are done by AI. So I'm quite surprised that this industry is growing. Why do you think these companies are investing in human call centers?
3: Yeah, so I was also surprised to see how much the industry is growing across Latin America. And AI is definitely playing a role and an increasingly important one. But at the same time, human beings are still crucial in customer service. And the reason why the industry is growing so fast is that it is very, very efficient for American companies to outsource these customer service operations in Latin American countries. It is just so much cheaper for them to do this than it is to hire directly US-based talent. And when it comes to why Latin America is growing so much, it maybe has to do with the fact that it is based in the same time zone as the States, and that allows just constant communication, real-time adjustments and feedback with the big company in the US. In the end, it's also about how much a big pool of young workers Latin America has, young, skilled, bilingual workers who are willing to do this job.
2: And just how big is this industry and what kind of impact is it having on local economies?
3: Well, it's a huge business. I came across a study that says that this is making around $15 billion in Latin America. This is around the size of a small country's whole economy, like the Bahamas, every year. So it's huge, and it has definitely a huge impact in the local economy. When we're talking about Colombia, for instance, the estimates are that over 750,000 people are working in the industry, which is around 1.5% of the population. Mm-hmm. So yeah, it's a lot of people, and there's a lot of debate around whether this is good or not for the Latin American countries. Of course, these are companies that are paying taxes, and this is formal work, which is something that these countries often lack. But at the same time, some analysts believe that this makes Latin American economies more dependent on big American corporations. And in the end, this doesn't allow these countries to build their own companies and economies. And there will always be a question of whether there's a world in which these young workers could be, you know, working for local companies and building their own economies instead of taking calls from companies in the US. But this is a world that doesn't exist. And in the end, this is the best alternative that these people are finding to work.
2: Mm. We've heard a lot about Colombia today. Is that the country in Latin America where this is happening most?
3: Yeah, Colombia is huge in the business, but there's also a lot happening in Mexico and Brazil. So I would say these are the three countries that are, you know, the places where the industry is growing the most.
2: And we've been hearing from some of the young people, some of those voices on the other end of the line, when people like you in Miami might pick up the phone and call someone on customer services. And we heard some quite interesting criticisms that they had supervisors breathing down their necks and were expected to meet these really, really tough targets. What did the companies say about some of the criticisms of the way the industry's run?
3: So yeah, as you are saying, it is not hard at all to find heavy criticism around what these companies are doing. And in some cases, there have been even legal cases or formal complaints from the unions. I got a statement from an industry representative. She is the head of BPRO, which is an organization that represents the industry in Colombia. And she acknowledged that the companies, the call centers and other companies within this sector are having issues retaining their staff. 57% of the staff leaves within the first year. But they say that they are doing a lot to try to improve these numbers and improve the overall working conditions. They say they are investing on training for their employees.

0: They say that emotional well-being is a priority for them. They are adding more and more mental health support for their agents. They also say that they are investing on technology such as AI to help their agents better manage workloads, and they are trying to improve their workspaces in line with the international standards.
1: Santiago, thank you so much.
0: Thank you, Hannah.
1: So is there really a future in this, given the way things are headed with AI? Here's Paola again.
2: For me, this is definitely temporary. I'm so grateful with the call center industry because it has given me a lot, but this is not what I want to do, you know, long term. I'm about to graduate as a pharmaceutical chemist, so I'm really looking forward to starting a career in the field I have worked so hard for.
3: If I cannot access to a call center because of the AI or because of the low salaries, I would not be able to pay my college at the same time. So it's a very hard situation. I have met people from all of their careers, engineering, even medicine, people with many experience in college, in study, in other jobs, and they just say, hey, I'm tired because I'm not earning what I am supposed to earn because of my career. So it's just like an easy exit just to try to pay the bills.
1: Have you guys got any experience of working in call centers or other kind of jobs fresh out of uni, anything to make a bit of money? You can get in touch with us on Instagram at BBC What in the World. That's it from me. I'm Hannah. This is What in the World from the BBC World Service, and we'll see you next time.
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7: This is Alex Ritson with the newsroom. Russia's President Putin is welcomed to Beijing for talks with Xi Jinping. Donald Trump persuades Republicans to replace critical Congressman Thomas Massie with a more supportive midterm election candidate.
8: So it does certainly appear that Trump, with this kind of overall retribution tour for the month, very much, at least in electoral politics, remains, with a vice-like grip over the base.
7: The deadly Ebola outbreak in West Africa will get a lot worse before it gets better, according to the World Health Organization. In English football, Premier League glory for Arsenal for the first time in 22 years.
9: We have played with passion, emotion. We played. I feel like we have honestly deserved this title.
10: I'm just so happy we can't put it into words.
9: I cannot speak.
7: And not aliens after all. Scientists finally solve a long-standing nautical mystery. First the news.
1: BBC News with Roisin Hasty. The Chinese President Xi Jinping is hosting his second superpower summit in a week. He's welcoming President Putin to the Great Hall of the People 6 days after Donald Trump left Beijing. Here's our Russia editor, Steve Rosenberg.
11: This visit is important, first of all, for the optics. A little pomp and ceremony can go a long way in making you look like a global player and in reminding the world that you have powerful friends. So expect to hear a lot about the special relationship, the strategic partnership between Russia and China, although Russia does appear to be the junior partner in that right now. Yes, there are deals to be done, agreements to be signed, but Vladimir Putin knows that just a few days ago, Donald Trump was in Beijing, and he will be super keen to show that his relationship is bigger, better, shinier, more special than US-China.
1: Britain has become the latest country to water down sanctions on Russian oil in response to soaring fuel costs as a result of the war on Iran. The British government has lifted a ban on the import of Russian diesel and jet fuel refined in third countries. James Landau reports.
10: For years, the UK's led international efforts to put economic pressure on Russia for its war on Ukraine. Yet last night, the Department for Trade and Business slipped out a formal notice announcing some sanctions were being watered down. Since October, the UK had banned the import of diesel and jet fuel refined from Russian crude oil in third countries. That ban will from today be lifted indefinitely. Some sanctions on the transport of Russian gas were also lifted. Both measures reflect growing concerns about the rising price of fuel following Iran's blockade of the Strait of Hormuz.
1: World Health Organization officials say they do not expect the current outbreak of Ebola in the Democratic Republic of Congo to be over swiftly. One expert said the number of cases could reach 1,000 in the coming days. In his latest briefing, the Congolese Health Minister, Dr. Samuel Roger Kamba, said efforts are being stepped up to identify cases.
12: We have 69 patients who are in our treatment centres and have identified around 543 probable patients in the community. We continue to search for all cases, with specialist equipment helping so that the diagnosis can be done and the recognition of the virus identified as quickly as possible.
1: In primaries ahead of US midterm elections, a Republican congressman in Kentucky, Thomas Massie, has lost to Ed Gallrein, a challenger backed by Donald Trump. The vote has been closely watched as a test of President Trump's grip on the Republican Party, as Mr. Massie has regularly been a thorn in the president's side. You're listening to the latest world news from the BBC. The White House has confirmed that President Trump will attend next month's G7 summit in France, despite the growing friction with his allies. There had been doubts about his participation in the event in the resort of Evian-le-Bain on the shores of Lake Geneva. Mr. Trump is reportedly keen to make the meeting more business-focused. The new right-wing president of Chile has sacked his security minister and spokesman only 2 months after taking office. José Antonio Kast acted as his popularity fell. He was elected on a platform of tackling an increase in crime and ending migration, but has been able to deliver little in the early weeks of his time in office. Supporters of Arsenal Football Club have been celebrating winning the English Premier League title for the first time in 22 years. They cannot now be caught after their closest rivals, Manchester City, slipped up at Bournemouth on Tuesday. Britain's Prime Minister Keir Starmer, a noted Arsenal fan, has been among those celebrating their success, posting that the club was back where it belonged at the top. Our reporter Pierre-Antoine Denis joined jubilant fans outside Arsenal Stadium.
13: We're well into the early hours of the morning here in North London, and so many Arsenal fans are still outside the Emirates Stadium celebrating, and that tells you all you need to know about the significance of this league title, 22 years in the making.
1: The Taiwanese novelist Yang Shuangzi has won this year's International Booker Prize for Taiwan Travelogue. Set in the 1930s, when the island was ruled by Japan, the book recounts the travels and gastronomic adventures of a fictitious writer. It's already won the highest literary prize in Taiwan, and it becomes the first novel written in Mandarin to take the International Booker. The award recognises writing that's been translated into English and is shared with a translator.
7: Hello, this is Alex Ritson with the newsroom. We start in the Chinese capital, Beijing, where the country's leader, Xi Jinping, is welcoming Russia's President Putin at a ceremony at the Great Hall of the People. It's only a week after President Trump made a similar journey. The timing of the two visits is coincidental. Mr. Trump's had originally been due to take place weeks earlier. Nevertheless, the images look good for China's President Xi Jinping, world leaders beating a path to his door one after another. Mr. Xi and his Russian counterpart have played up their friendship for years. But Mr. Putin is clearly the junior partner, particularly since Russia's isolation following its full-scale invasion of Ukraine. So, was the initial welcome as warm for Mr. Putin as it was for Mr. Trump? Our China correspondent is Laura Bicker.
14: Their flag wavers were there. There was a big welcome for Vladimir Putin. The band was there. But there's some careful optics here for Beijing, because although the two might want to look and appear like close allies, in terms of the calculation Beijing is making, they have to be very careful. That is because Beijing is trying to maintain this idea of stable ties with the West. You've just seen Donald Trump here, and that's something President Xi promised him. It's also trying to insist that it's neutral when it comes to the war in Ukraine. However, there's no doubt that Beijing will want Russia to win. It will not want a loss to destabilize this country with whom it shares such a large border. So, yes, when it comes to Beijing's position, it wants to appear like this is the capital of the world. President Xi is the leader that everyone wants to meet. However, they want to talk to everyone but be beholden to no one.
15: And what are we to make of these reports that Mr. Xi made some very candid comments to Donald Trump, suggesting that the Russian leader might come to regret invading Ukraine?
14: Very interesting. It was a report in the Financial Times citing several anonymous sources that during Donald Trump's visit last week, President Xi said to him that Vladimir Putin, as you say, might regret his war in Ukraine. But today, the Chinese Foreign Ministry have pushed back on that, calling the report completely fabricated. But it's no doubt that Mr. Xi and Mr. Putin will discuss what he talked about last week with Donald Trump and how that visit went. And Mr. Putin is likely to be eager to find out. I think when it comes to the war in Ukraine, certainly in the official readouts that we got from both the United States and China, there was very little mention of the war in Ukraine. There was just a mention of the general international situation. But behind the scenes, we never really are party to what's going on inside the room. So there may well have been discussions about the war.
15: What would be a success for Russia from this visit?
14: I think for Russia, there's a couple of things. In terms of the relationship over the last few years, especially since the war in Ukraine, and especially since it was isolated by the West for its actions in Ukraine, it has become more and more reliant on China's economy. Trade between the two has soared to some of its highest levels. In terms of what President Xi wants, the war in Iran is squeezing China's oil and gas supplies, and there will be discussions about a big pipeline to go all the way from Siberia all the way into northern China, a gas pipeline. But it might well be that President Putin hopes to get that signed, sealed and delivered, especially given the situation in the Strait of Hormuz and China's oil supplies.
7: Our China correspondent, Laura Bicker. Donald Trump has tightened his grip on the Republican Party after voters decided not to back a congressman who had defied the president on a number of issues, including the decision on whether to release the Jeffrey Epstein files and the war in Iran. In primaries in the U.S. state of Kentucky, Republican Thomas Massie lost to challenger Ed Galrain, who'd been backed by President Trump. The vote in Kentucky's 4th congressional district was being closely watched as a test of Mr. Trump's power within his party. I asked Lisa Kaczynski from the news website Politico if the result was a surprise.
8: It is and it isn't. So this is what we've seen over the past month is President Donald Trump in this revenge tour against state lawmakers in Indiana who opposed his redistricting effort, against Bill Cassidy, the senator in Louisiana, who had voted to convict him on an impeachment charge in 2021. And then it was Thomas Massie, a longtime thorn in the president's side. Then it was his turn tonight. And what you've seen is Trump, you know, win in almost all of these races. Five of the seven state lawmakers in Indiana, Bill Cassidy failing to make the runoff in Louisiana, now Thomas Massie losing by a margin that, you know, could be as many as 10 points if kind of where the returns are now hold. So it is par for the course with how this month has gone, but it is a little bit surprising in Kentucky because Massie, he was a very polarizing figure. He had, the district really kind of mirrored his libertarian-leaning politics, which could have been a boost for him, but he had also made a lot of local enemies, and there was just so much money, outside money, spent against him that it would have been very difficult for even a well-liked incumbent, which he was not, to overcome.
15: Yeah, the most expensive primary race ever, I'm told.
8: Yes, spending has crossed $33 million. It's the most expensive House primary in ad spending on record. And about 16 or 17 million of that came from MAGA KY, which was a super PAC that President Donald Trump's political team had kind of stood up to target Massie, and from a pair of pro-Israel super PACs aligned with the RJC and the America-Israel Public Affairs Committee. So that was a very powerful force and a very expensive force against Thomas Massie.
15: Yeah, and Thomas Massie, well, seen as a thorn in President Trump's side, but most of the time he voted with the president, didn't he?
8: He did, and he tried to kind of thread that needle where he would kind of wear his breaks with Trump as principled stand and as a badge of honor, where he was sticking with his conservative principles and it was the administration that had shifted in his mind. But he did still vote with Trump, you know, a majority of the time. But in a time where the president kind of demands, you know, 100% fealty, that definitely was not Thomas Massie.
15: And that message, what? That Donald Trump has an absolute iron grip on the entire Republican Party?
8: That is certainly what it seems. And this race will be dissected in the margins and the counties and whatever to see kind of if there is any fraying of the coalition. Obviously, Republicans are splintering a little bit over foreign interventions, over Israel, things like that. But Massie was really leaning on that to boost him to another term and boost him over this challenge, and that didn't work for him. So it does certainly appear that Trump, very much at least in electoral politics, remains, you know, with a vice-like grip over the base.
7: Lisa Kaczynski from Politico. There's more worrying news on the Ebola outbreak. A virologist with the World Health Organization has told the BBC that in the next few days, the number of suspected cases could reach 1,000 in the east of the Democratic Republic of the Congo. Nixie Gumede Mueletsi said that it was also hard to measure the full scale of the crisis because of a shortage of testing equipment and there was a backlog of samples waiting to be analysed. More than 130 people are estimated to have died in the latest outbreak. One person with first-hand experience of dealing with Ebola is Tom Frieden, who led the US Centers for Disease Control, the CDC, when there was an epidemic in West Africa. So, how worried is he? A question put to him by Tim Franks.
16: I'm extremely concerned. This is a very serious and potentially devastating Ebola outbreak. The world again faces grave risk and needs an urgent response. This outbreak likely spread not just for weeks, but probably for months by the time it was found. And by the time a response started, there are now more than 500 cases. In West Africa, the Ebola epidemic 2014-2016, there were 40 or 50 cases by the time the response started. The geographic area is broad. We already have cases in Kinshasa and Kampala, which are capital cities. We know that urban Ebola can be very difficult to control. And there are really highly experienced, highly talented, very dedicated doctors, nurses, laboratory specialists, epidemiologists in both DRC and Uganda who are able to stop outbreaks, have stopped Ebola outbreaks before, but time really is of the essence. In an Ebola outbreak, minutes, days, weeks make an enormous difference. What we found in West Africa was that if we got there in days and started outbreak response, the outbreak could be stopped in a couple of weeks. If there was a delay of even 1 week, that outbreak could go on for months.
17: The World Health Organization representative for the DRC has said the WHO has been working, I think her words were, very well with the US government on this Ebola outbreak. But she did say that reductions in health funding overall have had a tremendous impact on the organization's ability to counter the disease.
16: Ebola is back, and the US government has spent much of the past year weakening our defenses against it. That includes both the US CDC, which has been, frankly, under assault by this administration. Close to 3,000 staff have been fired, forced to retire, let go. Most of the directors in the organization are acting or absent. Even the overall director, Dr. Jay Bhattacharya, who does appear to be working hard to get the CDC back on track, is doing this as a part-time job. In addition, the US has not only pulled out of WHO, it's not only defunded WHO, it's not only failed to pay its past dues, but it's also abruptly withdrawn dozens of specialists who were seconded or loaned to WHO and were working side by side with them on a range of issues, but I wouldn't rush to put it at the feet of the US government, quite frankly. This is an area that is remote, that is insecure. It's an uncommon strain of Ebola, so the initial tests were negative. The specimens have a long way to travel. It's among the hardest places in the world to do public health work. But I do know that the recent changes are making it much harder for the world to mount the kind of robust response that we mounted a decade ago in the 2014 to 2016 outbreak, and that is even more needed now because we're really behind the eight ball.
18: Tom Frieden speaking to Tim Franks. You're listening to the newsroom from the BBC World Service. After an evening of riveting football drama, the English Premier League title race is over, with Arsenal being crowned champions for the first time in 22 years. As you'd expect, our reporter Nesta McGregor, who's been outside the Emirates Stadium this evening, has met some very happy fans. Here's Louis and Amy.
9: We have played with passion, emotion. We played. I feel like we have honestly deserved this title. The way we've been this season, we have scraped the wins, and that's fine.
19: But we're just so happy. We can't put it into words.
9: I cannot speak. Now, Amy, I hope I'm not spoiling the news for everyone. You're pregnant.
19: I am.
9: Your baby shower is the day of the parade. Louis, are you going to the parade?
20: I'm going to go to the parade.
19: I'm going as well.
9: So the baby shower's cancelled.
19: Yeah, just don't tell my mum.
18: Well, Arsenal clinched the title thanks to Manchester City-Bournemouth ending in a 1-1 draw, meaning City couldn't surpass the Gunners' position. BBC Sport's John Bennett has been following their way to the top of the table.
21: It has been nervy for them, but they've saved themselves some real nerves on Sunday because it was set to come down to a game against Crystal Palace away from home. They would have been big favourites, but still, it would have been so nervy because they've had this reputation, haven't they, over the last few years of getting so close. But yet so far, you think about 2023 when they were first in the title race under Mikel Arteta and they finished second. A year later, again finished second to Manchester City. A year later, they finally finished above Manchester City, but again finished second to Liverpool. So to wrap it up with one game to spare, there will be huge relief for the Arsenal fans. Finally, they can celebrate a Premier League title win for the first time since 2004.
15: Yeah, something that Mikel Arteta has, as a manager, waited an awfully long time for. How's it going to be remembered, though?
21: Well, in terms of style of play, this Arsenal team have changed, haven't they? It's not the free-flowing football that we've seen in the past from Mikel Arteta. It's been based on grit, on determination, on set pieces. But I don't think the Arsenal fans will care about the style. They just wanted the trophy. And I think they will be so proud of the team, but in particular, the manager. When he took over, Arsenal were in disarray. Yes, he won the FA Cup, but the culture of the club wasn't working. The connection between the fans and the players wasn't there. The quality on the pitch wasn't there. So this was a long process. And Mikel Arteta's motto was trust the process. The fans had to get behind this and understand what he was doing, like getting rid of a star player like Pierre-Emerick Aubameyang because he didn't fit in with his culture. So finally, this has paid off. Not only this Premier League title win, but remember, they're also in the Champions League final as well. So they've got that to look forward to. This has already been a season to remember, but it could get even better. So the Arsenal fans are absolutely loving life right now after a number of disappointments over the last 22 years.
15: A disappointing end to the season for Manchester City, though they didn't manage to catch up, and it seems Pep Guardiola, who's given us some very exciting football over the years, and he's seemingly on his way as head coach.
21: Yes, a disappointing end for him. Although we have to remember they did win two domestic cup competitions. And he said last week, even before the English FA Cup final, which they won on Saturday, he said that whatever happens in the title race, this will still have been a very successful season. And what a legacy Pep Guardiola will leave, not just on Manchester City, but on English football. In terms of Manchester City, 17 major trophies since he took over. And in terms of English football, he has arguably changed the way that football is played in England. So many people have tried to copy his style of football, playing out from the back, and almost the tic-a-taca style that he had and he launched at Barcelona. So an incredible legacy that he leaves. But yes, there will be that disappointment for him that he goes without winning one last Premier League title, a competition that he has dominated since arriving in England.
15: And some more football drama earlier in the day, John. Southampton relegated and expelled from the Championship playoffs over spying.
21: This is an astonishing story. So Southampton were in the English second tier playoff final. So they were thinking that they had a game to play 90 minutes away from the Premier League. They were playing Hull City with a chance to go up to be promoted into the Premier League. But they have been thrown out of that game. They won't play in that game. Instead, Middlesbrough will play Hull City in the playoff final. It's because of, to put it in simple terms, yeah, they've been accused of spying. They illegally watched training sessions of three matches, three opponents, including Middlesbrough, who they played in the playoff semi-finals. So they've been found guilty of that. In fact, they've admitted to watching training sessions before three matches this season, so they won't be playing in that playoff final. It really is astonishing news, expelled from what they call the richest game in English football, because if you win that playoff final, you get to the Premier League, and there is huge TV money that comes into your club. So a massive blow for Southampton.
15: Last question, John. Arsenal or PSG in the Champions League final?
21: Oh, it's a tough one. Paris Saint-Germain will start as favourites because they won it last year. They have the experience, they have the quality, but there'll be less pressure on Arsenal now. Now that they have the Premier League title already in the trophy cabinet, there'll be less pressure on them. Some of you have even described it as a free hit. I wouldn't go that far, but Arsenal on their day with their strong defence, they have a real chance against Paris Saint-Germain. Paris Saint-Germain just, would be slight favourites, but Arsenal have a chance.
18: BBC Sports' John Bennett. Let's stay with football. Female footballers from North Korea are heading to South Korea in a closely watched match taking place at a moment of deep tension between the two neighbours. Clubs from the North and South are playing each other in a semi-final of the Asian Women's Champions League. It's the subject of the latest edition of the BBC's Asia-Specific podcast. The presenter is Mariko Oi.
0: The two Koreas are technically still at war, so it's highly unusual for sport teams from the two Koreas to have a match like this, especially in South Korea. And in fact, this is the first time in almost 8 years that a North Korean sport team is in the South to play a game. And if you remember 8 years ago, that was when the then South Korean president Moon Jae-in and Kim Jong-un were having meetings, which led to the Trump-Kim summits three times. So the relationship was better. But this time around, not so. I mean, the current South Korean president isn't hostile to North Korea, but Kim Jong-un seems quite reluctant to engage with the South, which is why it's quite interesting that Kim Jong-un would have given a go-ahead, the green light for the football team to go to the South to play this game. And some are wondering whether this could lead to a friendlier new sports diplomacy phase. But to make the story even more fascinating, the North Korea's women's football team is really strong. They're in the top 10 of the world in comparison to men's team, which is in like 113th in the world. So we look into how did they become so strong? What kind of training do they get? What kind of VIP treatment do they get? But also, every time they lose, any sport team loses in North Korea, there are rumours of, like, would they face punishments? So that's the kind of things that we look into.
18: Mariko Oi. An eerie noise has been perplexing lighthouse keepers and fishermen for years. Now, scientists at the SETI Institute in the US say they believe it's the sound of humpback whales, perhaps clearing their airways or sneezing. And if you thought that actually sounded like something from an alien movie, you're not alone. Researchers have actually been looking at whale sounds to see if the animals, having evolved over millions of years, could tell us something about how other life forms communicate, including extraterrestrial ones. Jamie Kumarasamy asked Fred Sharp, the biologist who led the research in Alaska, first, how he even heard about this peculiar noise.
2: Some of the local villagers and lighthouse keepers coming to us and telling us about in the night, these strange sounds that are, they get, you know, rattling their window panes and rattling teacups, and their dog is hiding under the bed. And can you explain? They associated those with the whales. And so we have been doing more sort of remote shore-based research. And indeed, there are, you know, when the whales come up to the surface to breathe, they're very large-bodied, long, deep dives, and they have these explosive respirations, the classical, "There she blows!" And within those, like all terrestrial mammals, there's lots of information about health and emotion that can be embedded in breath.
3: What is particular about these sounds?
2: Well, one that we're quite interested in is this very low-frequency, elephant-like aerial rumble that we've been able to pick up essentially coming over the horizon at a distance of at least 6 or 7 miles. And so that's very exciting. It doesn't appear in the scientific literature. And we're asking, you know, what is the function? Is this a whale-to-whale communication? Is it some sort of self-soothing sound? Or is there some explanation yet that we're still trying to find out?
3: What causes it? What is there something particular about the humpback?
2: Well, the humpbacks, yeah, they're baleen whales, and they have in their blowhole, their forehead, they have one of these anatomical fat plugs that we believe are used to help prevent water incursion during the deep dive. But when they're up at the surface, these appear to be rattling around and may be put to other uses, like clearing sinuses or communication.
3: And in terms of why these sounds are particularly useful, is it because humans, not having realized before that these were whale sounds, can identify whales at greater distances and prevent collisions with ships, that sort of thing?
2: Exactly. They have conservation applications for advising shippers and fishers. Also, we can census them and know that they're out there. And also getting insight into their interior lives and correlating those with their underwater sounds. But, and of course, the SETI Institute, those for seeking life in the universe, they're very interested in these because they tell us a lot about human perceptual shortfalls. If these loud signals coming from animals are routinely heard by passive ocean users, yet have gone undocumented in the scientific literature. Whales that have independently evolved in the oceans, they have very diverse communication systems. And we can do better when we're seeking life in the cosmos by having as many understandings of diverse communication systems here on Earth to help us build better search filters when we're peering into the cosmos.
18: So now we know. Fred Sharp from the SETI Institute, ending the newsroom.
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24: John R. Miller returns to Mountain Stage on Sunday, June 7th at the Culture Center in Charleston. We'll also welcome Floyd Mercantile, a duo of Peter Mulvey and Jenna Nichols, plus Amy Spies, Michaela Ann, and guitar legend Bill Kirchen. 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
25: This is the BBC World Service, and coming up after the news, the global story. President Trump is warning Iran that the clock is ticking. Talks to end that war have stalled, with one key sticking point reportedly Iran's insistence on an end to the war in Lebanon. Now, there's technically a ceasefire on that front, but fighting continues. Why is the war in Lebanon so hard to end? Why could it hold the key for peace in Iran? Join me, Asma Khalid, in 2 minutes.
18: BBC News with Alex Ritson. The Chinese President Xi Jinping is hosting his second superpower summit in a week. He's welcomed President Putin to the Great Hall of the People 6 days after Donald Trump left Beijing. Today's talks are expected to focus on trade, particularly the supply of Russian oil and gas to China. World Health Organization officials say they do not expect the current outbreak of Ebola in the Democratic Republic of Congo to be over quickly. One expert said the number of cases could reach 1,000 in the coming days. In primaries in Kentucky, ahead of midterm elections in the US, a vocal critic of Donald Trump, Congressman Thomas Massie, has lost to a challenger backed by the president. The US Senate has advanced a resolution that would require President Trump to seek explicit authorization from Congress to continue the war against Iran. It's the first time sufficient Republicans have voted with Democrats on the issue. The White House has confirmed that President Trump will attend next month's G7 summit in France, despite the growing friction with his allies. Mr. Trump is reportedly keen to make the diplomatic gathering more business-focused. The European Union has reached provisional agreement on legislation to remove import duties on American goods. It's a key part of implementing the trade framework deal reached with the US last year. The new right-wing president of Chile has sacked his security minister and spokesman only 2 months after taking office. José Antonio Kast is battling falling approval ratings. And the Taiwanese novelist Yang Shuangzi has won this year's International Booker Prize for Taiwan Travelogue, set in the 1930s when the island was ruled by Japan. BBC News.
25: President Trump is yet again warning Iran that the clock is ticking.
4: On Sunday, he posted on his Truth Social platform, quote, "They better get moving fast or there won't be anything left of them. Time is of the essence," end quote.
25: Talks to end the war in Iran have stalled with multiple sticking points, and one of them is another country altogether. Iran has reportedly insisted on an end to the war in Lebanon before talks can continue with the U.S. about Iran.
4: In Lebanon, there's a ceasefire, but fighting continues. And though there have been talks, there's not much progress.
25: From the BBC, I'm Asma Khalid in Washington, D.C.
4: And I'm Tristan Redman in London. And today on The Global Story, why is the war in Lebanon so hard to end? And why could it hold the key for a deal between the United States and Iran?
5: I'm Hugo Mashega, and I am a BBC Middle East correspondent based in Beirut.
4: Great to see you again, Hugo. Thanks for joining us.
5: Good to be back. Good to see you.
25: Hugo, last Friday, the U.S. State Department announced that Israel and Lebanon had agreed to extend this shaky ceasefire for another 45 days. But we've seen reports just in the last couple of days that the fighting has continued in southern Lebanon. And so I want to ask you here at the outset, is there actually a ceasefire in place?
5: Yeah, this is very interesting because the way I've been framing it is this is a ceasefire in name only because it hasn't really stopped the war here. So you have Israeli airstrikes every day with many people being killed. More than 400 people have been killed since the beginning of this so-called ceasefire.
25: When you say 400 people have been killed since this ceasefire, you're talking about the first iteration of the ceasefire that was announced by President Trump on social media back in April.
5: Back in April, yes. So in 4 weeks, we had more than 400 people being killed. So Israel says it is targeting Hezbollah, and it is true that a number of those people are indeed Hezbollah fighters, operatives, but a high number of civilians have also been killed. And let's not forget that there is a strip of land in Lebanon that is now under Israeli occupation, a no-go zone for the Lebanese. And there, Hezbollah is still fighting Israeli forces. We've seen, you know, those attacks, particularly the drone attacks that have also been killing Israeli soldiers inside Lebanon. And some of them are also hitting communities in northern Israel. So the war here, despite the ceasefire, hasn't really stopped.
4: How dangerous an operation is this? How many Israeli soldiers have been killed? And what about on the Lebanese side?
5: So at least 20 Israeli soldiers have been killed. At least four Israeli civilians have been killed since the beginning of the war. And around 3,000 people in Lebanon have been killed, according to the Lebanese health ministry. They don't separate fighters from civilians. The Israeli military says that the vast majority of those people who have been killed in Lebanon are affiliated with Hezbollah. But the Lebanese authorities say that there's a very large number of civilians who've been killed.
1: Is there any material difference because of a ceasefire? Does it mean, though, for example, that things are calmer in Beirut as opposed to in the south of the country?
5: So I think for the government, you know, with the ceasefire, the priority was to stop the bloodshed and the widespread airstrikes. When I talk to people here in Lebanon, they say, well, yes, it's a ceasefire, but it's really one-sided, because if you read the terms of the ceasefire, it gives Israel the right to attack in self-defense. But the wording is very vague. And what people also complain here is that there is no indication of when those invading Israeli troops are going to pull out from Lebanon. They say they are targeting Hezbollah, that they are trying to disrupt Hezbollah's activities. But again, this is the feeling of many people here in this country.
6: And so, Hugo, you say that in many ways this appears to you like a ceasefire in name only, that the fighting has continued there in the south of Lebanon. I know you recently spent some time going to the south of the country, reporting there. What is happening there? Who did you speak with? I'm curious what you heard, what you saw.
5: We went to the south to get this idea of how people are living under the constant fear of these Israeli airstrikes. And the drone, the Israeli drone, was flying overhead all the time. We could hear fighter jets, Israeli fighter jets in the sky as well. We could hear getting closer to the so-called yellow line, which is now the division, if you like, between Lebanese territory and territory that is now occupied by Israel. We could hear the sound of detonations, explosions happening in the distance. So this was in the background. And then visiting those villages, what really struck me is that at the beginning of the war, there was a sense of frustration with Hezbollah because people are tired, people are exhausted. But now with the war continuing again with the ceasefire, people are supporting Hezbollah again, or continue to support Hezbollah, because they see Hezbollah as the only force defending them and protecting them. And I think this is, you know, very important to understand, because this is a key factor in what is a very complicated story and issue here. So we spent 2 weeks going to different parts of the south of the country. We went to Tyre, which is the largest city in the south. We went to a village called Arab Salim as well. And then we also went to a checkpoint of the Lebanese military right before the so-called Yellow Line, which is the part of Lebanon that is now under Israeli occupation. Around 5% of Lebanon's territory is now under occupation by the Israeli military, and they control those areas. And, you know, this is a no-go zone for the Lebanese. And to go to those places, we had to coordinate with Hezbollah. You can't simply just show up and...
6: Just to go to the south, you're saying, of Lebanon?
5: Exactly. And this is the heartland of the Shia community in Lebanon, and it is the heartland of Hezbollah. And for decades, Hezbollah has been, by and large, the authority. So this isn't a place where you go as a journalist and you just arrive and I am going to interview people. You need to let them know that you're going to show up, because if you go to those places without a level of coordination, almost instantly, you're going to have some Hezbollah members, operatives, people affiliated with the group, asking questions about what you're doing, where do you work. But there was no interference in the reporting. And this is, you know, kind of standard practice, and has been standard practice for many, many years.
1: What's Hezbollah's actual presence like on the ground, Hugo? In those areas of southern Lebanon where there's conflict ongoing, do they have the appearance of a kind of regular military force, or do they look like something else altogether?
5: You never really know, because when you go to those places, they don't wear uniforms. They don't wear any kind of badges. And it's impossible for you to say, well, look, this is a fighter, this is a member, this is an operative, because they are, you know, embedded in those neighborhoods and in those areas. And they also rely on what you may call reservists, let's say. So it is your neighbor. It is the guy who owns, I don't know, the pharmacy in your town, or, you know, the vendor in your town. But, you know, this is the thing. I mean, you can't really see their presence on the ground. Obviously, you feel the presence because, again, let's say if you show up in a village as a journalist, almost instantly you're going to have half a dozen men coming to you, asking you questions. But if you go to a place, you're not going to see men wearing uniforms or identifying themselves as being members of the group.
1: Hugo, did you go into these Israeli-controlled areas, and what did you see?
5: No, it's impossible. You cannot cross. And what is very interesting is that we visited, and just to be very clear, the Lebanese military is not a party to the conflict. So this is a conflict between the Israeli military and Hezbollah with no involvement of the state and of the Lebanese military. But you do have, you know, a presence of the Lebanese military. And especially now, they have set up some checkpoints along this yellow line, because not far from those areas, the Israeli military is operating. And it was very interesting that we went to one of those checkpoints near the occupied town of Khiam in the south, and we were interviewing some Lebanese soldiers. They had set up a checkpoint near an abandoned petrol station to indicate that was the end of Lebanese controlled territory, if you like, and the start of Israeli occupied territory. And I tried to get close to this barricade, and then the soldier said, don't get any closer because the Israelis are at the top of the hill operating from those houses, and they are shooting at people trying to get close to the barricade. So that gives you an idea of the situation on the ground and why it is impossible for us to get into Israeli-controlled territory at the moment.
25: And where did you go specifically within southern Lebanon?
5: One of the places we visited was a village called Arab Salim. This is a Shia village in the south. It was completely deserted. And we met a man, and his grocery had been destroyed after an Israeli missile hit a building next door. And this building was targeted back in April when, you know, the Israeli military carried out that massive attack across the country for 10 minutes. More than 100 targets were hit.
8: We are all civilians here, but the community supports Hezbollah because they're defending us.
5: And I thought it was very interesting that essentially he said, look, we are supporting Hezbollah here because there's nobody else to protect us.
8: We're the ones putting Hezbollah flags over destroyed shops and buildings here in the village, not them. They're the only ones keeping us on our land.
5: So we also visited a town called Saksakir, and again, when I talk about civilians being killed in those attacks, it was an attack that happened on a Saturday at lunchtime. There was no warning. It was a house in a residential neighborhood in this town. A family, you know, a displaced family, they had moved from a different part of the south. They were living in this house. And then there was this massive airstrike. So the Israeli military said it was targeting Hezbollah operatives who were posing a threat. They didn't really explain what kind of threat, who they were. They didn't identify these alleged suspects, Hezbollah members. But the result of this attack was that 9 people were killed, including a grandmother in her 70s, 2 sons, grandchildren, and then a great-granddaughter who was 2 years old. Mm. And I think this really is a reminder, if you like, of the civilian impact.
1: And what's the Israeli response been to the reports that civilians have been hit in that attack?
5: Well, initially they said that they were investigating reports that uninvolved civilians, as they put it, had been harmed in this attack. And they also say that they usually take measures to minimize casualties, civilian casualties in those attacks. But again, a lot of people will say that, look, they assume, they take the risk that civilians may end up being killed in those attacks, particularly attacks that happen in densely populated residential neighborhoods. Again, the accusation, and I think this is not an accusation, this is a fact, that Hezbollah does embed its infrastructure, some of its military infrastructure, even in civilian parts of the country, civilian neighborhoods. This is something that I've heard from residents during my reporting trips in the south of the country. And again, it goes back to the point that you don't see a Hezbollah member wearing uniforms, so you don't really know who is a Hezbollah member, who isn't. But also, a lot of people will say that, look, all these attacks happen, there's so many of them that you never really understand, you know, the reasons behind those attacks, who was being targeted, and what exactly happened.
25: Hugo, you know, my understanding, based on your reporting, is that this war isn't just happening on the streets, it's not just taking place inside villages. What have you found?
5: At the beginning of the war, we spent weeks, you know, with paramedics in the south of the country, and we did, like, a special report with paramedics in the city of Nabatieh, which is a major city in the south. It has been a frequent target of those airstrikes, and the city now is very much abandoned because it continues to be targeted almost on a daily basis. And we heard from the paramedics, you know, the fear they had of being attacked.
7: So this is the only strike in this area, only our station.
5: Ali takes us to what is left of the paramedic station, destroyed by an Israeli airstrike.
7: So I'll show you here.
5: A colleague was killed.
7: He was here.
10: And Israel says some ambulances and some health facilities are being used by Hezbollah.
7: This is a false claim. This is not true. They're trying to hide what they did by saying this. This is the only explanation.
10: Mm-hmm. They've been saying this repeatedly.
7: They don't have any evidence.
10: And you haven't seen anything?
7: If they have any evidence, let them show us.
5: And we heard from those paramedics how they were working, constant fear of being attacked, and how they had to change even the way they operated. So they were waiting 20 minutes before going to a certain site in order to avoid being caught up and hit in a second attack. And days after we published that story, one of the paramedics of the team, he was killed in one of those strikes. And I remember going to the funeral and meeting his family and his mother, who essentially said he did nothing wrong. So more than 100 paramedics, you know, medical professionals have been killed across Lebanon since the beginning of the war. And the Lebanese authorities have been very vocal in saying that these are possible war crimes. They have been demanding international investigators to look into those cases. And we've seen a number of hospitals, medical facilities being hit as well.
1: And what's the response from Jerusalem been to these accusations?
5: The frequent allegation is that ambulances are being used for military purposes by Hezbollah. Medical facilities are being used for military purposes as well. We haven't seen any evidence, and the Israeli authorities have never provided evidence to support these allegations. And what is very interesting is that many teams, rescuers, paramedics in Lebanon, they film their missions and then they publish the footage of those missions.
6: When you say they film it, they have sort of a body camera or they're...
5: A GoPro in the helmet. Yeah.
6: Oh, I see.
5: Because they want to counter the allegations and the claims that they are somehow involved with Hezbollah or that they are somehow militarily involved in the war. So we haven't seen any evidence to support those claims. And we did ask the Israeli military for comment, and they didn't reply to our requests.
6: Hugo, what has this war meant for Israel, particularly the north of Israel? And I asked this question in part because we did an episode recently where we talked about the fact that from the vantage point of Israelis, there are some who want the Israeli government to continue to push further in this war. They don't want to see a ceasefire. What has it meant for the Israelis?
5: Yeah, let me just take a step back before I answer the question, because, you know, Hezbollah was created during the Lebanese civil war, the occupation of Lebanon by Israel. So supporters see Hezbollah as a resistance movement, and they see Israel as the enemy. And one of Hezbollah's official goes to this day is the destruction of Israel. So for decades, Hezbollah has been firing rockets into Israel. The Israeli military said last year that, you know, Hezbollah had a plan to carry out a similar attack that was carried out by Hamas in 2023 from Gaza to invade northern Israel and to carry out a grounding invasion of Israel. The Israeli military says, you know, we've seen in the south the infrastructure that had been created by Hezbollah, the tunnels, the weapons, and they see Hezbollah as a major threat. And so the goal in the south of Lebanon, they say, is to create this security buffer zone is free of Hezbollah to guarantee the security of those communities in the north of Israel. These are communities that have been on the receiving end of Hezbollah's rockets for a very long time, and they say that the situation is unsustainable. And a lot of people believe that this is the opportunity to kind of fix the problem, get rid of Hezbollah, or at least push Hezbollah away from the border to eliminate the problem, if you like, because they do see Hezbollah as a major threat to those communities in northern Israel.
25: Last week, Hugo, here in Washington, there was another round of talks to end the war. And these talks came ahead of a deadline for the old iteration of the ceasefire. It was set to expire last Sunday. I know these timelines are kind of confusing because there's like a deadline, a ceasefire extension, another extension. But at this point now, you know, as we're talking, there has been yet another extension to the ceasefire. I do want to understand from you, though, who was there at these talks? And what's your sense of what actually transpired?
5: These are significant talks because Israel and Lebanon are countries that don't have diplomatic relations. So the fact that you have Israeli and Lebanese officials in the room having those conversations is something significant. For the first time, you have an American president and an American administration giving a lot of attention to what happens in Lebanon. It seems that the Trump administration is heavily involved in trying to solve this problem. I was at the presidential palace here talking to some senior Lebanese officials a few weeks ago. And what they say is that, well, look, the goal is there to try to come up with a plan. The problem is that, as we know, President Trump wants everything done overnight. And this is a problem that has been here for a very long time, for decades.
25: Yeah.
5: And you're not going to solve it overnight. So there is a feeling here I get from senior Lebanese officials and even from many Lebanese I talk to that a lot of people don't understand how difficult and how complex the situation is because Hezbollah is supported by Iran, has been funded by Iran. No decision about Hezbollah's future will be made without Iran's consent. So you have a lot of talk about, okay, we need to disarm Hezbollah, which is something that the vast majority of the Lebanese support. But this is not going to happen by force. And this is something that the government cannot

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1: Ever be viable when one of the principal actors is not there?
2: I don't want to downplay what is happening because it seems that there is a process. But I think you're not going to be able to issue a statement to say, this is the deal, without kind of addressing the elephant in the room. And that is Hezbollah's weapons. And Hezbollah has been saying for now that we're not going to discuss the future of our, you know, arsenal. We're not going to disarm. So what I hear is that there is the idea of a process that is going to take years at least, and that would involve a lot of money for reconstruction so people can return to their homes. It would involve supporting the Lebanese military, kind of deal with Hezbollah. But I met the president last year and he told me, look, we cannot do this by force because this is a country with a history of civil war and you're not going to have the Lebanese military going into Shia communities and seizing weapons because that is a recipe for violence because a lot of people will say, look, I'm not going to give up my weapons and if you come here, I am going to confront you. So the president has been saying we need to have a diplomatic process. We need to discuss this with Hezbollah. But at the same time, this is a very controversial point in Lebanon because although polls say that the vast majority of Lebanese want Hezbollah to be disarmed, they also are against any kind of peace deal with Israel. They see, you know, the country under occupation, thousands and thousands of people who've been killed as a result of Israeli airstrikes. So it gives you a sense of how complicated the situation is on the ground.
3: Hugo, it sounds like you're saying that there are two big things that need to happen for peace to occur. One is the disarmament of Hezbollah, and the other is for Israel to withdraw troops out of Lebanon. And I want to understand from you, not just how realistic they are, but in order of operation, which one needs to happen first? Because it sounds like there are disagreements about which one needs to go first.
2: When I talk to Lebanese officials, they say the way forward is to remove the justification for Hezbollah to have its weapons. And this is not going to happen if you have Israeli forces occupying parts of the country. So they say the withdrawal of Israeli forces needs to happen first before we can move on to disarm Hezbollah.
3: And the Israelis want to disarm Hezbollah first before any discussion of withdrawing?
2: I think there's been some discussion about things happening simultaneously. So you would have some kind of pullout from Israeli forces. The Israelis have been saying they have no territorial ambitions in Lebanon. They don't want to occupy parts of Lebanon again. But they say they want to have guarantees that this time disarmament is going to happen. So it is a little bit like a catch-22 kind of situation because who is going to blink first, if you like?
3: Is the war in Lebanon a major sticking point in resolving the war in Iran? I mean, we have seen indications that it is one of the things that Iran wants resolved.
2: Yeah, so the Iranians really want to link the situation in Lebanon to the war in Iran. And the Israelis are saying, well, no, these are completely different things and we're not going to include the situation in Lebanon in any kind of deal with Iran. Whether this is going to be a major obstacle in these negotiations, we still don't know.
3: I mean, it strikes me too that from the vantage point of the United States, the Trump administration got involved in a new conflict, right, with Iran. And in so doing, got itself also entangled in a conflict that has been going on for decades, as you say, between Hezbollah and Israel.
2: What is very interesting is that for a very long time, we've been talking about not only Iran's nuclear program, but also Iran's support for regional groups across the region, which the Israelis, the Americans say they have been involved in attacking and killing lots of civilians. They've been engaged in terrorism, and they have been saying that any kind of bigger deal with Iran should include the end of Iran's support for these groups, including Hezbollah, which is something that the Iranians have rejected so far. Again, it's very significant. A lot of people are finally feeling that the Lebanon issue and American administration is paying attention to what is happening here and trying to come up with a plan to end, you know, decades of conflict.
3: So people feel optimistic about the U.S.'s involvement.
2: I wouldn't say optimistic because people here know that this is a very complicated

0: very challenging situation, but I think it gives some people hope because it seems that there is a process in place. Historically, we describe Hezbollah as a state within a state, and I think a lot of people are just tired of this situation. So they want to see the end of the militia, if you like, you know, the end of a powerful organization having a very powerful arsenal, weapons, and taking those decisions, dragging the country into wars without consulting anybody else.
1: Well, on that note, Hugo, thank you. Thanks for joining us.
2: Hugo, thank you so much.
0: Thank you. Good to be back.
1: That was Hugo Bashega, the BBC's Middle East correspondent, joining us from Beirut in Lebanon.
2: If you enjoy The Global Story, we're also a podcast. 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Thanks for tuning in. We'll talk to you again tomorrow. Cheerio.
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5: In 1971, in the afterglow of the 60s counterculture movement and major legal civil rights gains, Aretha Franklin performed three nights at the Fillmore West Concert Hall in San Francisco. And on Aretha Franklin Live at Fillmore West, World Cafe correspondent John Morrison says you are hearing her capture the energy of that moment in time.
6: It feels like you're witnessing somebody tapping into a sense of optimism, a sense of potential.
5: You also hear Aretha's own story coming through.
6: She grew up in the Baptist Church in Detroit, and you can hear that beautiful Midwest gospel sound all over her singing, but also her piano playing.
5: John Morrison talks about Aretha Franklin live at Fillmore West as it turns 55 on the Culture Corner today. I'm Raina Duris. This is World Cafe. That conversation with John Morrison and a bunch of live Aretha tracks coming your way in just a few minutes. But first, a cover of David Bowie by Brandi Carlile. Space Oddity.

0: Welcome back to World Cafe. I'm Rena Duras, joined by John Morrison. John Morrison is an author, podcast host, and the host of Culture Cypher Radio on WXPN in Philadelphia, where we make World Cafe. Every month he joins me for the Culture Corner. Hey, John, how you doing?
1: I'm good, Rena. How you been?
0: I've been great. What have you brought for us today?
1: Okay, so today I want to talk about one of my favorite live albums of all time from 1971, Aretha Franklin Live at Philadelphia.

0: So Aretha live at Fillmore West turns 50 years old this month. We're going to jump into some songs. She has an incredible ability to interpret other singers' songs. So what can you tell us about her version of Bridge Over Troubled Water?
1: Yeah, the version of Bridge Over Troubled Water on this record is absolutely fantastic. Aretha Franklin takes Paul Simon's song. You know, it's about perseverance and kind of finding your way through the darkness of life. And she keeps that aspect of it, but she transforms it. You know, the original is a soft piano ballad, but here Aretha injects all of this gospel feeling into it. And she really turns it into this song that's about faith and redemption and devotion, really.
0: Let's listen to it. Here's Aretha Franklin, Bridge Over Troubled Water.

0: Aretha Franklin, Bridge Over Troubled Water, released in 1971. That's from Aretha Live at Fillmore West. I'm Raina Duras. World Cafe correspondent John Morrison is talking about that album today on the Culture Corner. You mentioned back there the gospel influence that Aretha Franklin brings to Bridge Over Troubled Water. Could you talk about the role that gospel played in her sound and her approach?
1: I think that at her core, Aretha Franklin is as much a gospel musician as she was a pop musician, right? She grew up in the Baptist church in Detroit, and you can hear that beautiful Midwest gospel sound all over her singing, but also her piano playing. It feels like church. I grew up in the Baptist church on the East Coast, but the DNA is very similar, right? So in her singing, her piano playing, you can hear it. This is the same tradition of music and spirituality that Alice Coltrane comes out of, Curtis Mayfield, all of these people. And you can hear that spirit and that devotional energy all throughout this record.
0: The next song we're going to play from it is Reach Out and Touch Somebody's Hand. Why did you want to play this one?
1: Yeah, Reach Out and Touch is such a lovely song, and it just, like any of these covers that Aretha Franklin would do, it just has a different character here. You know, this version is a killer, and Billy Preston is playing organ. It has these churchy organ chords, and Aretha's vocal is outstanding. She's not just singing, but she's also throwing in like spoken lines throughout, kind of like a preacher. So, you know, that makes sense, obviously, because Aretha Franklin's father was a preacher. She grew up in that environment and with those techniques. So, you know, she's singing, but she's also talking to the audience, and she's telling people, like, you know, turn around and touch your brother, turn around and touch your sister, reach out, extend your hand. It just takes a song that we all know through pop culture and turns it into a call for connection. It's a powerful moment that they capture on this album.
0: Reach out and touch somebody's hand. It's Aretha Franklin on World Cafe.
2: Ladies and gentlemen, right? I would like to say before we leave that you have been much more than I could have ever expected. I'd like to leave you saying, reach out and touch somebody's hand, make this a better world, yeah, if you can.

0: On World Cafe is the Culture Corner with John Morrison. I'm Raina Duras. Today, John's taking you through Aretha Franklin's Aretha Live at Fillmore West as it turns 50. That song was Reach Out and Touch Somebody's Hand. We have talked about how Aretha Franklin incorporated gospel and R&B into her music. Now, could you talk about the song Spirit in the Dark and how it combines those two genres?
1: Yeah, Spirit in the Dark, one of my favorite Aretha Franklin tunes, and really a piece of music that combines these two great influences that permeated Aretha Franklin's work, R&B and gospel. So the song leans a little bit more into the R&B territory. The lyrics are about moving and grooving, singing, dancing in the dark, as she says. You know, it paints a scene, you know, somebody like dancing and getting free in a club or a bar. But she's also talking about being moved by the spirit. So there's a serious spiritual undertone to this song, you know, and Aretha composed the song herself. Like, she wrote it. It's not, you know, something where she's interpreted somebody else's music. She wrote this song. And I think that musically, lyrically, it's the perfect representation of who she was as an artist.
0: Yeah, it brings so many different things that she was doing together into one place.
1: For sure.
0: Aretha Franklin, Spirit in the Dark. This is World Cafe.

0: Aretha Live at Fillmore West was released half a century ago this month from that album, Aretha Franklin, Spirit in the Dark. This is World Cafe. Raina Duras here with John Morrison on the Culture Corner, talking about that album and about Aretha in general. In her lifetime, Aretha Franklin released so much music. Why is Live at Fillmore West significant? What does this album tell us about who she was as an artist?
1: I think that Live at Fillmore West is significant for a few reasons. This recording, in my opinion, captures Aretha Franklin at the height of her powers. I really believe that she has so much command over the music, but also the audience on this recording, and you can hear it. And it's a joy to sit back and really take that in, just how powerful and how fluent she is in R&B, gospel, jazz, all of this stuff, and pulling it all together. But it's also important to note that this record was recorded in 1971, obviously at the Fillmore West in San Francisco. This is in the immediate few years following the 60s countercultural movement, some major legal gains in the civil rights movement. I think that with Aretha Franklin pouring so much of this beautiful black music into this recording at this venue at that moment, it feels like you're witnessing somebody tapping into a sense of optimism, a sense of potential that maybe is unearned by this country. You know what I mean? Like it feels like a significant moment, like she's really conjuring something hopeful throughout this recording. And I think that it's a spirit that we get in a lot of music that defines that era. And this is one of the best and most powerful examples, in my opinion.
0: Yeah, I think one of the things I love about this album is that, Aretha Franklin, her songs are so timeless. Everybody knows a lot of them, but this gives you this snapshot of a real moment in time.
1: For sure.
0: John, thank you so much. We've been talking about Aretha Live at Fillmore West today. It turns 50 this month. It's been a pleasure to have you, as always.
1: Yeah, fun as always, Raina. Thank you.
0: Thanks. John Morrison is a podcast host and the host of Culture Cypher Radio on WXPN in Philadelphia, where we make World Cafe. He joins me every month for the Culture Corner. I'm Raina Duras, back in a moment with more World Cafe.
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0: Before the break on World Cafe, you heard a new edition of the Culture Corner with John Morrison, one of the smartest music minds out there, someone I always love talking to. 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They just blew me away. At one point, frontman Nico Capitan was playing guitar with his teeth, which I always find so impressive. Here's Freako, 7 Degrees.

0: Human from The Killers. 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
0: From NPR, this is World Cafe. I'm Raina Duris. Your next song is a new one from a 26-year-old artist named Alex Amen. It's called Cabin by the Sea. And this isn't some guy from like Brooklyn or something who's playing a character and spending a week in a cabin writing songs. Alex Amen literally dropped out of school to live in a commune and then moved to Washington State's Puget Sound to live in a literal cabin by the sea. He even got into building wooden boats. He really, really means this. Alex Amen, Cabin by the Sea, new on World Cafe.

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0: The Rolling Stones have released a lot of music. So what if you wanted to listen to it all in a row? How much time would it take? A rough estimate is coming up in a song from their upcoming new album. That's In the Stars, new from the Stones. You'll also hear new music from Death Cab for Cutie this hour. New Goose.
5: Can you feel it? The rapture rising up. Will it be enough? Will it be enough?
0: And Johnny Blue Skies.
6: Right then and there, I knew it was gonna be the situation.
0: All those tunes and more on the way. I'm Raina Duris. This is World Cafe. Okay, so I just learned this. When Massive Attack released this next song, they did it under the band name Massive. They left the word attack out because it was during the Gulf War and their record label didn't want them to get banned from the radio because the BBC thought Massive Attack sounded unpatriotic. It's called Unfinished Sympathy from World.

Donald Fagan with IGY, wrapping up this hour of World Cafe. Thanks again to John Morrison for being on the show for the Culture Corner today, and to World Cafe senior producer Kimberly Junod for her work on that session. Also, as always, thank you to the public radio stations who bring this show to you all across the country. We produce it at WXPN at the University of Pennsylvania in Philadelphia. I'm Raina Duras. Thanks for listening to World

How long do you think it would take you to listen through the entire discography of the Rolling Stones from start to finish if you didn't stop to do anything else? I'm Rena Duris. You're listening to World Cafe. That was a question that someone posed on the Rolling Stones Reddit about 4 months ago. And there were a few different answers. It depends on whether you include all the live releases, all the bonus tracks, but it could take up to 44 hours to hear it all. And soon, it'll take even longer. The Rolling Stones released their new album, Foreign Tongues, on July 10th. So if you want to do this, you're going to have to clear your calendar. From that record, here's a song clocking in at just 4 minutes and 10 seconds. In the Stars, the Rolling Stones on the Cafe.

0: New one from Death Cab for Cutie. 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
2: 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I'm Billy Henry. Please join me for the moon's meanderings and more, right here on Stardate. Gray.
0: You're listening to World Cafe, live from the Archives. I'm Raina Duras, and this is the part of the show where you hear a couple of exclusive live performances recorded for World Cafe. And if you have a pet, especially if you have a pet that you wish you were hanging out with right now, this one's for you. It's Jane Sibbery. Everything Reminds Me of My Dog, recorded live for World Cafe.
3: Everything.

Joining a Fan Club, performed by Jellyfish for World Cafe. Before that, you heard Jane Siberry, Everything Reminds Me of My Dog. Both of those pulled from the vault for Live from the Archives on World Cafe today. Here's a band with a huge fan club. It's new music from Goose, Good to Be.

0: 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A song you cannot get on your streaming services is next on World Cafe.
1: On the next Fresh Air, how can a politician lie to the electorate and not face legal consequences? Even a lie as consequential as President Trump's claim that he won the 2020 election? In a new book, Andrew Weissman explains how we got here and suggests ways to hold politicians accountable. Weissman was the lead prosecutor in the Mueller investigation. Join us.
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0: Okay, depending on how old you are, you may also have this memory. It's World Cafe. I'm Raina Duras. When I was a kid, I would set up a tape recorder and I would sit by the radio and I would wait for my favorite songs to come on so I could record them onto a cassette. There was no streaming at that point. And if you didn't have enough money to buy the album, that was really the only way to hear a song on demand. And recently, I had a flashback to that feeling when I heard your next song on the radio. Johnny Blue Skies only released his latest album, Mutiny After Midnight, on physical media. So you cannot stream it. You have to buy it, or you have to listen to the radio. So get your trigger finger ready to hit that record button. I'm giving you the warning no DJ ever gave me. Here's Johnny Blue Skies, Situation.

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0: One Way Out from the Allman Brothers. And that is the end of this edition of World Cafe. Thank you so much for letting me play you some songs today. I always enjoy it so much. Thank you for supporting public radio and the public radio stations who support this show. We produce it at WXPN at the University of Pennsylvania in Philadelphia. I'm Raina Duris. 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
5: Hello and welcome to Newsday on the BBC World Service with Anne Soy in Nairobi and James Copnall in London.
6: The Russian President Vladimir Putin is in Beijing to meet his Chinese counterpart. The meeting comes a week after the US President's visit. The two leaders will focus on talks on their respective economies.
5: The World Health Organization has warned infections from the latest Ebola strain could reach 1,000 in the coming days. We will discuss lessons learned from the 2014 Ebola crisis with a former Liberian health official.
6: We'll hear from the former CIA director, Leon Panetta, about what needs to be done to end the war with Iran.
5: And after 22 years, the wait is over for Arsenal as they once again become winners of the English Premier League. That's coming up after this bulletin of the latest world news.
7: BBC News with Emily Thomas. The Chinese President Xi Jinping has warmly welcomed Vladimir Putin to the Great Hall of the People in Beijing. The two leaders are trying to demonstrate the strength of their relationship just days after a visit by Donald Trump. Our China correspondent Laura Bicker reports.
8: The military band, the inspection of the waiting honor guard, and cheering children. All a near mirror image of Donald Trump's arrival last week. Mr. Xi appears to be enjoying the international spotlight. The Chinese president told his counterpart that the world was in danger of reverting to the law of the jungle, a reference to the war in the Middle East. And he said the two should work together to promote a more just system of global governance. Mr. Putin will be keen to discuss the construction of a major natural gas pipeline from Russia to China.
7: Shipping data indicates that two Chinese tankers laden with 4 million barrels of oil have passed through the Strait of Hormuz on Wednesday. Only a handful of vessels have transited the waterway in recent days, but together with more dovish noises from the White House, the successful passage has encouraged a slight fall in oil prices. On Tuesday, President Trump insisted a peace deal with Iran was close, though he stressed that any agreement would prohibit Iran acquiring nuclear weapons. Health officials in eastern Congo say the current outbreak of Ebola will get worse before it gets better. Residents of Ituri province, where the outbreak began, say people are trying to protect themselves, keeping their distance and no longer shaking hands. Our Africa correspondent Thomas Makwana reports.
9: There's a sense this outbreak could grow significantly before doctors are able to contain it. A WHO virologist told the BBC it was likely the number of suspected infections could reach 1,000 in the coming days despite efforts to get medical aid on the ground. Attempts to track and trace infections are being hampered by a shortage of testing gear. Local health workers say some facilities are being overwhelmed, adding they're having to work without adequate protection against infection. Supplies have started arriving in Ituri province, but officials have said cuts to global aid spending has left their response exposed. Doctors say they're doing all they can to control this outbreak, but the coming days could be crucial.
7: The International Energy Agency says electric vehicle sales are forecast to hit new records this year, comprising about 28% of all purchases. One reason for the growth is the rising cost of fuel following the US and Israel's war on Iran. Around 30 countries saw record EV sales in March. You're listening to the latest world news from the BBC. South Korea's president Lee Jae-myung has warned of the repercussions to the country's economy of a planned strike at electronics giant Samsung. The 18-day walkout is set to begin on Thursday after the latest round of talks failed to resolve a dispute over pay and bonuses. Samsung, the world's largest memory chip maker, has made huge profits on the back of the AI boom. In primaries ahead of US midterm elections, a Republican congressman in Kentucky, Thomas Massey, has lost to Ed Gowrine, a challenger backed by President Trump. The vote has been closely watched as a test of Mr. Trump's grip on the Republican Party, as Mr. Massey has regularly been a thorn in the president's side. The family of a British couple held in Iran after being accused of spying say the pair have gone on hunger strike to press for their release. Lindsay and Craig Foreman were arrested in January last year while passing through Iran on a global motorbike journey. They were sentenced in February to 10 years in prison. Caroline Hawley reports.
10: Lindsay and Craig Foreman have now spent more than 16 months behind bars, with the prospect of nearly 9 more years stretching ahead of them. Their family say they're desperate. Both of them had their phone calls to the outside world cut off earlier this month after they gave an interview to the BBC in which they said they're innocent. Now relatives have been told that Craig Foreman has not eaten for 12 days and that Lindsay, who'd started and stopped a hunger strike, is also refusing food.
7: The president of the European Commission, Ursula von der Leyen, has welcomed a provisional agreement by the European Union on removing import duties on American goods. It's a key part of a framework deal reached with the US last year. President Trump had set a deadline of July the 4th for the EU to implement the agreement or face higher tariffs. World News from the BBC.
6: Thank you for that. Hello and welcome to Newsday on the BBC World Service. We're live from Nairobi with me, Anne Soy, and from London with James Cognall.
5: Coming up in the programme, we're going to get the latest on Vladimir Putin's visit to China. We'll head to Liberia for lessons on dealing with a big Ebola outbreak. And we have an interview too with the former head of the CIA on what America should do to end the war in Iran.
6: Your thoughts always welcome. Our text number is +44 77 86 20 50 85.
5: Now this is the sound of President Vladimir Putin being welcomed to Beijing by the Russian national anthem ahead of a summit with his Chinese counterpart Xi Jinping. The two leaders have since been holding talks in the Great Hall of the People. Our China correspondent Laura Bicker joins us now. Do we know what they've been talking about?
8: So there are a couple of things that they've been talking about. We've heard from certainly Chinese state media that President Xi has been talking to his counterpart about trying to push for an end to the war in Iran, calling for an immediate ceasefire. So I think that's a key thing for both leaders to talk about in terms of the role that perhaps they might feel they want to play. But I think it's interesting for President Xi to be talking about one war, but not about another. Remember, Vladimir Putin is still embroiled in that war, his invasion in Ukraine. And I think when it comes to discussing that, we'll be looking very carefully to see if China makes any mention. China maintains or tries to maintain a stance of neutrality when it comes to the war in Ukraine. It wants to keep stable ties with Europe and the West, but also it will not want Russia to lose that war. It will fear instability in the country if Moscow loses, and that instability along a huge border that it shares with Russia. The other thing that we'll be discussing is oil and gas supplies, the trade between the two. For the last few years, there's been this big discussion about a new gas pipeline, a Siberian gas pipeline that runs all the way from Siberia through Mongolia and into northern China. China's pushed it and pushed it and pushed it down the line. But now the war in Iran is squeezing China's oil and gas supplies. So it may well be that Mr. Putin feels now is the time to push that.
5: Give us a sense of the sort of balance of force, as it were, in the relationship. China, a much bigger economy, I guess, and Vladimir Putin involved in conflict. But is this a meeting of equals, as it were?
8: No, this is not a meeting of equals. There is one big brother in this partnership, and that is President Xi. Since Vladimir Putin's invasion of Ukraine, there has been a real imbalance in trade. It was an imbalance before, but now it has reached unprecedented levels. Russia now relies on China. And in fact, the United States and Europe has accused China of offering Russia an economic lifeline in the war. So when it comes to what Vladimir Putin wants out of this, first of all, he wants to stand next to President Xi, a president who last week, by the way, remember, welcomed Donald Trump and did exactly the same as he's done today with the marching band, the inspection of the military honour guard, the waving, cheering children, exact mirror image. And now he's here welcoming Vladimir Putin. This is not a balance of a part. This is not a balanced partnership. This is a partnership where certainly China is on the front foot. And for Beijing, they're pushing this image of a President Xi, that it's at the centre of the global order, where the world is now coming to walk Beijing's red carpet.
5: Rebecca, our correspondent in Beijing, thank you very much indeed.
6: As we've been reporting across the morning, the Ebola outbreak has continued to grow and a climate of fear is descending on the region, with the World Health Organization warning that the infection could reach 1,000 in the coming days in the east, the northeast of the Democratic Republic of Congo. Now, the latest figures announced on Tuesday suggest that 136 people are suspected to have died in this latest outbreak from Ebola. Now, here's teacher Dr. Arali Bagamba. He's a resident in the town and a lecturer at a local teacher's college.
11: We hear the cases of death and the burial all of around us, but everyone is now trying to protect themselves. But all we know, there is a fear and anxiety among the population.
6: In between 2014 and 2016, there was a big Ebola outbreak in West Africa. It remains the largest epidemic of Ebola on record, causing widespread loss of life across the region. Liberia was among the hardest hit countries, with around 4,800 deaths and more than 10,000 confirmed cases. Tolbert Nyenswa is Liberia's former Assistant Minister of Health and co-author of Collapse and Resilience, the inside story of Liberia's unprecedented Ebola response. He played a central role in the country's response at the height of the crisis when cases were rising rapidly and containment was far from certain. He joins us from Kinshasa in the Democratic Republic of Congo. Welcome to the program, Dr. Nyenswa. Now, You are in Kinshasa at the moment under the auspices of the Africa Centers for Disease Control and Prevention, I believe. What's your assessment of what you're seeing on the ground in terms of lessons that have been learned so far?
12: Thank you for having me. I think it's a privilege to talk to you from the airport here in Kinshasa. I'm flying to Bunia, the epicenters of the outbreak, to understand through an assessment of what is going on the ground and how the incident management system team is set up here in Kinshasa. I believe that we are still don't have a better picture yet on how the outbreak, because there is community transmission going on right now. We are very, very late. The EpiCare, the disease is ahead of us, because it was in the community in the month of April, and we just got to diagnose it in mid of May. So we are really beyond time, and cases are spiraling out of control. We need to do everything possible to, you know, meet up with the projections and the transmission and the exponential increase of the cases and the outbreak. I share the view of WHO that thousands of cases might be out there. So we need to work hard to put a coordination system in place. Contact tracing need to be ramped up. Surveillance, community engagement, diagnostics, and all of that. That's my assessment right now, speaking with Governor Fosix here in the Democratic Republic of Congo.
6: So So those are the priorities for you. And, you know, it parallels what your country went through, the late discovery of the outbreak. It was already spreading within the community. And even as you travel to Bunia now, what will your priorities be? What will your advice to the teams there be, given that you ran the incident management team in Liberia? What are your thoughts?
12: The first thing is we need to get coordination right, and coordination meaning setting up incident management system team from the national level to sub-national level and then provincial level. And this is why we spent 2 days here in Kinshasa. By the matter of fact, the Director General of Africa CDC, Jean Kashir, is with me right now, and the folks, we're traveling to Bunia. Met with our colleagues here, Africa CDC office in Kinshasa, and met with people within the Ministry of Health. And the first thing we are stressing is that we have to get coordination right. And coordination meaning the first pillar of an outbreak response is to have proper coordination, setting up the incident management system team with thematic areas. And priority number one, coordination. Number two would be putting in a strong surveillance system and data analytic, contact tracing, active case finding, and testing the cases. Right now there is huge, huge backlog of the number of cases that we have to test. So these are my number one go-to things, and we have to work on that to make sure that that's happening with the government team.
6: We spoke to a resident of Bunia earlier, and he was talking about the funerals that are happening every so often there. And you can imagine the toll that it's having on the community there. During your time in Liberia, the country came up with a decision to cremate those bodies. This is such a sensitive thing. In terms of managing funerals, given that they tend to be hotspots of infection, what is your position now under Africa CDC?
12: So the first thing is to, we ran some modeling figures through my epidemiology informatics folks to make sure that we get a look of the outbreak and understand the projection. The number of cases, you know, in an outbreak situation like this, you base on the science and the epidemiology and then decide on how to use adaptive measures on what to do and what not to do. The reason we resorted to cremation in Liberia was fear of the disease, and community people didn't want to accept dead bodies in their communities, and, you know, people were afraid that cadavers will transmit the disease. And so as incident management team at the time, with the support of the president then, President Sirleaf, was to cremate people so that we reduce the backlog of the number. Because mind you, infectious bodies, cadavers and dead bodies are more infectious and transmit the disease. So going to Bunia, I'm going to assess the situation based on the mortality and the mobility there to advise strategies that will bring this outbreak to an end. And as I said to you, as we speak, it's firing out of control. And so as Africa CDC, we've deployed the advanced epidemiologists already. They are in Bunia working on data issues. We are deploying laboratory systems to test these cases that are backlogged, and then make sure that incident management structures are set up here in Kinshasa, down to Bunia, and then the epicenter. And one thing we should know also that this outbreak is like synonymous to what was happening in Liberia. And the reason they are the same is we are dealing with the Bunjogui strain. That strain does not have vaccines right now. The strain does not have therapeutics. The same that we were dealing with the Zaire species in West Africa. At the time, we did not have therapeutics or vaccines. So the only measures that we had was the public health countermeasures. That is
6: right.
12: The contact tracing, the coordination, the active case finding, the testing, and the isolation. Those are the things that we use before we strive in the middle of the outbreak to get medical countermeasures.
6: Many thanks for speaking to us, Dr. Nyensua Tolbert, former assistant minister in Liberia during the outbreak there and currently working with the Africa Centers for Disease Control and Prevention.
5: And there's something quite inspiring, isn't there, about people heading back to an area where it has Ebola, hoping to make a difference using the experience gained in their own countries. We've also had advice in from Amara Alpha in Sierra Leone and Sajid Mahmoud Ba in the same country from their experience of Ebola and how things can be made better. So thank you very much for your comments. Now, another big story we've been talking about throughout the programme is a Premier League title for Arsenal after more than 20 years. Sarah Manai is here to explain.
13: Finally, Arsenal's 22-year wait for the English Premier League title is over after rivals Manchester City drew 1-1 at Bournemouth last night. We are bringing you reactions from Arsenal fans throughout the programme. We've heard this morning fans in Uganda, Kenya, and this one really stayed in mind, the fan from Zambia.
14: I am absolutely thrilled. Yeah, baby, yeah.
13: There are also plenty of happy Arsenal fans this morning in Nigeria.
15: Hi everyone, I'm Glory in Ogun State, Nigeria. I'm an Arsenal fan and this night wins, like winning the league this season has been one of the joy, one of the dream come true. And yeah, I'm grateful that we've won this league. And I just want to say a big thank you to the players for proving to us that yes, they've got our back. And yeah, the atmosphere is good and the joy is like it's just so cool. Thank you everyone.
13: How nice is it to hear so much joy on the programme this morning? We get more on Arsenal's triumph here on Newsday in the next half an hour or so. But at the other end of the table, because not everyone is over the moon this morning, James, it's an excruciating end of the season for Spurs fans. Tottenham's fight to survive will go down to the last day after they lost 2-1 last night to Chelsea. Spurs continue their terrible record of only one win at Stamford Bridge in 36 years. They now have a 2-point advantage over relegation rival West Ham.
5: Sarah Manai, thank you very much indeed.
6: You're listening to Newsday from the BBC with me, Anso, in Nairobi, and James Copnall in London, as well as Sarah Manai. A reminder of the headline this hour: Liberia's former assistant health minister has told Newsday that the Ebola outbreak is spinning out of control. He spoke to us a few minutes ago from the capital of the Democratic Republic of Congo, in Kinshasa, on his way to the town of Bunia, which is the epicenter of the current Ebola outbreak. And let's cross now to Singapore, our business desk there. Do you remember Google Glass, the so-called smart glasses, which the US tech giant released more than a decade ago to much fanfare? But which, well, Google is having another go, it seems. A new version has just been unveiled, which will be available for purchase this autumn. Nick Marsh on our business desk has been following this. Have you made your order, Nick?
16: No, I haven't. And no, if you remember, more than a decade ago, Google Glass was a total flop, wasn't it? I mean, it didn't really work properly. The consumer, you know, appetite wasn't there, so they had to pull sales pretty quickly. Something big has changed, though, since then, between now and then, and that's artificial intelligence, isn't it, Anne? So these new glasses, they're going to have a little camera in the frames, little speaker in the arms of the glasses, and it's going to incorporate Gemini, which is Google's AI product, and you'll be able to look at things, and then Gemini is going to whisper in your ear and tell you all the things that you need to know, and you can integrate maps and all that kinds of thing. Obviously, a lot of time's gone past, and since then, Meta has launched its own smart glasses, which have been doing very, very well indeed, but obviously, you know, you've got all those privacy concerns as well, taking pictures without people realizing. So let's see whether it's second time lucky for Google this autumn.
6: Let's see. Many thanks. Nick Marsh there.
5: Now, the US President J.D. Vance says the US and Iran have made a lot of progress in their talks and neither side wants to resume fighting. Mr. Vance said he thought there had been significant headway on what is the core issue for the US, stopping Iran from ever having a nuclear weapon, and that Tehran appeared to want to reach a deal. He said President Trump wanted the talks to be held in good faith, but that was always the option of restarting military operations if progress faltered. So, is a deal on the way, or are we likely to return to war? A question for the former US Secretary of Defense and former CIA Director, Leon Panetta.
17: Well, I think it's fair to say that right now we're in a stalemate between the United States and Iran. Both countries think they have some leverage over the other. Both are waiting for the other side to blink. Both don't want to look weak at this point in time. Both to some extent think that the other side is a paper tiger. But most importantly, it's still not clear. There are a lot of mixed messages. It's still not clear just exactly what kind of negotiations are going on between the United States and Iran. Are we working through Pakistan? Are we making separate contacts? We really don't know the process itself. And so for all those reasons, it's a pretty mixed message right now as to the state of the war.
5: Iran's great piece of leverage is the ability to close the Strait of Hormuz. Why do you think that, the use of that leverage, wasn't anticipated by the White House?
17: Well, that had to be a mistake because, frankly, when I was in the National Security Council and we were considering the possibility of some kind of conflict with Iran, one of the first things that was raised was the concern that Iran would close the Straits of Hormuz. So that should not have come as a surprise to the president or anybody else. And as a result of that, I think the closing of the straits has given Iran a great deal of leverage because by closing it, the United States now, as a result, is facing very high prices. We've had inflation rate jump 3.8%. We see gas prices at the pump going to record levels right now. We've had a lot of impact in terms of general inflation within the economy. And there's a threat to the world economy as well. I think the IMF, the International Monetary Fund, has said that if this continues, if this disruption continues, there's a good chance that the world could suffer a worldwide recession. So there's a tremendous amount of concern right now that with the Straits of Hormuz closed, that we certainly in the United States are paying a very heavy price.
5: Presumably Iran has too, from the death of some of its senior leaders, attacks on its economic infrastructure, its military capacity degraded too. So do you think there is scope for both sides to make compromises, or considering the leadership of both countries, is that not likely to happen in your opinion?
17: Well, there's no question that there isn't a lot of trust between the United States and the leadership in Iran. Leadership in Iran right now is the regime, a continuation of the regime. It's very hard line. As a result of that, it's very difficult to trust exactly what they're saying. I think there are two fundamental issues right now. One is the closure of the Straits of Hormuz and the impact that's having. And the other is the issue of making sure that Iran does not get access to a nuclear weapon. I think the way to resolve this is first to open up the Straits of Hormuz, to have the United States basically stop its blockade, to have Iran stop its blockade, and to allow ships to pass freely through the Straits of Hormuz, perhaps using an allied force of some kind to be able to guide those ships through. I think that's really important, is to be able to achieve an opening of the Straits of Hormuz. And then once that happens, I think that we can proceed with the in-depth negotiations on the nuclear issue. Now, the nuclear issue is going to take time. It's a complex issue. You've got to deal with plans on the development of a weapon. You have to deal with enrichment issues. You've got to determine where the Iranians have developed enrichment facilities. There has to be an inspection regime. There's got to be a monitoring regime. That's a complex negotiation. that I don't think is going on right now. So open the Straits of Hormuz and then set a limit on negotiations in order to arrive at an agreement on the nuclear issues. I think that is where the key lies to getting something done.
5: That is the former US Secretary of Defense and former CIA Director Leon Panetta. I pushed him a little bit on how he thought Iran would agree to open the Strait of Hormuz, and he felt the country would not want a resumption of US and Israeli aerial attacks. Plenty more to come here on Newsday on the BBC World Service with Anne in Nairobi and James in London.
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6: Hello, welcome to Newsday on the BBC World Service with Anne Soy in Nairobi and James Copnall in London.
5: We're going to speak to a former North Korean insider who fled the country and now advises South Korea.
6: We'll look at an educational project that helps children in refugee camps in Lebanon and Syria to stay in school.
5: And we're going to hear from the fans around the world celebrating as Arsenal win the Premier League after two decades.
7: BBC News with Emily Thomas. The Chinese President Xi Jinping has warmly welcomed Vladimir Putin to Beijing as the two leaders seek to demonstrate the strength of their relationship just days after a visit by Donald Trump. In his opening remarks, Mr. Xi warned of a return to the laws of the jungle, an apparent reference to the US-Israel war against Iran. Shipping data indicates that two Chinese tankers laden with 4 million barrels of oil have passed through the Straits of Hormuz. Their successful passage has encouraged a slight fall in oil prices. Health officials in the east of the Democratic Republic of Congo say the current outbreak of Ebola will get worse before it gets better. One expert said the number of cases could double in the coming days. The International Energy Agency says electric vehicle sales are forecast to hit new records this year, comprising about 28% of all purchases. One contributory factor is the rising cost of fuel. South Korea's President Lee Jae-myung has warned of the impact on the economy of a planned strike at the electronics giant Samsung. An 18-day walkout is set to begin on Thursday. The White House has confirmed that President Trump will attend next month's G7 summit in France, despite the growing friction with his allies. Mr. Trump is reportedly keen to make the diplomatic gathering more business-focused. The governor of Russia's Nizhny Novgorod region, about 400 kilometres east of Moscow, says two industrial facilities are on fire following a Ukrainian drone attack. Reports online suggest the target could be another oil refinery. The President of the European Commission, Ursula von der Leyen, has welcomed a provisional agreement by the EU on removing import duties on American goods. It's a key part of the trade framework deal reached with the US last year. World News from the BBC.
5: Thank you very much indeed for that update. Hello and welcome to Newsday on the BBC World Service with Anne in Nairobi and I'm James in London.
6: In the next half hour, we'll talk about North Korea, the Ebola outbreak in the Democratic Republic of Congo, and meet the winner of a major education prize, an initiative to help refugees in Lebanon.
5: And we have sports too, as Arsenal win the English Premier League for the first time in more than two decades. It is very difficult for outsiders to get a real sense of what is happening inside North Korea, which is largely closed to the outside world and which has been ruled by the same family for many years. The rare people who have managed to leave often talk of starvation, of a brutal crackdown on their freedoms, and of a deep desire to leave. Well, we're now joined in the studio by Tae Yong-ho, former North Korean diplomat who escaped to South Korea in 2016, making him one of the highest-ranking defectors among the thousands who have resettled in South Korea. After his departure, he was called human scum by the North Korean authorities and was accused of a series of crimes. Welcome to the programme. Why did you decide to leave?
14: Oh, a very good question. Yes. I served as a deputy ambassador of North Korea to United Kingdom until 2016. And actually, I served here twice. So altogether, I stayed 8 years in London. And during my stay here, I learned the system of democracy and then the concepts of human rights. So the more I stayed here, you know, the more I realized about myself and the future of my family and the North Korean system. So I think that it is the right time for me to leave the North Korean system and to seek the freedom of myself and my sons and my family.
5: Was that the key thing, freedom, when you compared the two systems? Was that what you felt was lacking in North Korea?
14: Yes, that's right. Even the diplomats in London, you know, are from North Korea, are not free. For instance, if you want to go out of the embassy for shopping, for medical treatment or whatever, you have to get the permission from the head of the mission. So even the diplomats in London, you know, from North Korea are not free at all. So that's why I think that is not the right way of life as a human being.
5: And as a diplomat, you were then one of the elites of the country, I guess. Give us a sense of what life is like for ordinary North Koreans. A lack of freedom, but lots of other obstacles too, presumably.
14: Oh, yes, that's right. In North Korea, you know, the gap, you know, between the life in the capital like Pyongyang and the life or in rural areas is very big, very much polarized. North Korean system is a totalitarian system. That's why there is no way to, you know, review or value the system by democratic vote. So North Korean system concentrates all its assets or available, you know, investments only on Pyongyang. So that's why the life in Pyongyang is comparatively well off compared with the life in rural areas. But even though those privileged elites' life in Pyongyang are very miserable, you know, compared to the life in London. In Pyongyang, there is no internet. The people cannot read or cannot be heard the happenings in outside of the world. So their eyes and the ears are totally blind from the rest of the world.
5: Mm. There are plenty of current issues that I would like to get onto, but I am curious about how you did manage to escape. It can't have been easy.
14: Yeah, it's not an easy job. So, you know, I have to decide which, you know, country I should spend my rest of life. So I decided South Korea to be my final destination, because in South Korea, according to constitution, if any North Korean citizen decides to defect, then from that moment of the announcement, he would be treated as the national of South Korea. So I defected in 2016. And in 2020, I even ran the office in South Korean Parliament, and I succeeded. So after 4 years in South Korea, I was the Member of Parliament, locally elected and supported by South Korean vote.
5: Mm. You're laughing, you have a smile on your face. That meant a lot to you, I guess.
14: Yes, that's right, because I never personally experienced democratic voting system. But when I decided to run, I have to come across a lot of difficulties. You know, first of all, my dialect is quite different from South Koreans, because my dialect is Pyongyang dialect, and South Koreans would easily know that it is not one of their community, you know. So I wondered a lot whether I could get the vote enough to be going to South Korean Parliament. But fortunately, my local constituency supported me to go to South Korean parliament. So I think that I have to be registered in Guinness Book because I moved from the one side of North Korea to another side, and I was elected in 4 years as the member of the parliament. So that is the democracy and freedom, you know, tales.
5: You clearly cherish, yeah, Guinness Book of World Records, why not? You left 10 years ago. What's your sense on how North Korea has changed in that decade?
14: Oh, in the past 10 years, North Korea's strategic and geopolitical political status has changed a lot. Before my defection, North Korea did not completed its nuclear program and ICBM program, but now...
5: Intercontinental Ballistic Missile,
14: ICBM. That's right, yeah. Yes, ICBM, yes. So, but nowadays, North Korea has nuclear weapons and even ICBMs, which could provide North Korea the ability to attack American territory. So because of these nuclear weapons, North Korean regime can even move its conventional forces from North Korea even far away to the territory of Ukraine and Russia. So now North Korea's nuclear issue does not only stays in Korean Peninsula, but it goes and extends far, far away even to Europe. So North Korean forces in Ukraine front now play a major role to decide, you know, the outcome of the war. So I think the Europeans should accept and treat North Korea differently from what was it 10 years ago.
5: Yeah. How do you think the leadership in Pyongyang will be viewing, for example, the war in Iran right now?
14: Oh, they are following very clearly about what would happen, the outcome of Iran, because many Iranians, the missile technologies were supported and provided by North Korea. Iran was the major North Korea's foreign currency income and energy as well. And now the military tactics which Iran is using is very much similar with the tactics of North Korea's. For instance, now Iran is using small vote, you know, the tactics to data and attack Americans in, you know, in the sea, which is exactly the similar and the copy of North Koreans, because compared with the marine forces between North Korea and South Korea and U.S. combined, South Korean American ships are very big, but North Koreans are very small. But as far as numbers are concerned, North Korea's number of small boats, small submarines, now overwhelming the debt of South Korea. So the tactics is exactly the copy of North Korea. So North Korea is looking at how Iranians would end this war.
5: Tae Yong Ho, thank you so much indeed. Former diplomat representing North Korea, now, as we heard, proud citizen of South Korea. Thank you.
14: Thank you, mate.
6: You're listening to Newsday on the BBC with me, Ann Soy, in Nairobi and James Copnall in London. A reminder now of the main headlines this hour. The Chinese leader Xi Jinping has warned the world is in danger of reverting to the law of the jungle as he welcomed his Russian counterpart to Beijing. Residents of the Congolese province that is at the centre of the Ebola outbreak say a climate of fear is descending on the region. And sales of electric vehicles appear to be booming as the cost of petrol increases.
5: Well, Liberia's health minister has also told Newsday that the Ebola outbreak is spinning out of control. Former health assistant health minister, I should say, and an expert on dealing with Ebola following the 2014 to 2016 outbreak in Liberia and other West African countries. He spoke to us a few minutes ago from the capital, Kinshasa, on his way to the town at the centre of this latest outbreak to give his advice, having played a key role in stopping that outbreak a decade ago.
20: I'm flying to Bunia, the epicenter of the outbreak, to understand the through the assessment of what is going on the ground, because there is community transmission going on right now. We are very, very late. The disease is ahead of us because it was in the community in the month of April. So we are really beyond time and cases are spiraling out of control.
5: And we will, of course, keep you updated with all the latest on the Ebola outbreak. Now it is about 43 minutes past the hour. You're listening to Newsday on the BBC World Service with Anne in Nairobi. I'm James in London, and joining me sitting next to me in the sports presenter chair is Sarah Manai.
13: Thank you, James. 22 years is a long wait, isn't it, James?
5: Yes, it is.
13: Last night, when Manchester City drew 1-1 against Bournemouth and Arsenal therefore became Premier League champions, Arsenal fans across the world were celebrating, including in Uganda, after the final whistle.
5: So that was a clip sent to us by a listener. Many thanks to Elias in Kampala, Uganda, who said that was the road scenes in Uganda last night after City dropped points. That was confirming then Arsenal as winners of the English Premier League after 22 years. Elias says the cherry on top will be on Sunday if the white part of London is relegated. Yes, Arsenal's great rivals, Tottenham, could yet go down to the Championship. And one last comment from our listener. I'm over the moon like Artemis. That was the NASA rocket.
13: Oh, that's a nice little news reference. The BBC also had a very excitable football correspondent commentating last night.
0: Savinho with an important touch. Still we play on here. This could be the last attack. Across it comes Rodri with a shot. That's blocked on the edge of the penalty area. And I think Bournemouth will get it away. Brooks hits it downfield. Still Anthony Taylor plays on. We are into the seventh minute of added time. Matheus Nunez will get there first and passes it back to Donnarumma. And that is it. The Premier League title race is over.
13: That was John Murray, who was at the Vitality Stadium in Bournemouth last night. And John Murray, that joins us now live in the studio. Morning, John.
21: Yes, good morning from Bournemouth.
13: Still there, still on the coast of England. 22 years later, John, Arsenal has done it.
21: Yeah, and the context to this, Sarah, is the reason that there are such sounds of joy and celebrations from Arsenal supporters. Great pictures as well from the Arsenal squad themselves celebrating last night, and their supporters, whether they're in the N5 area of North London or wherever they are in the world. It's because it has been such a long time since it was the peak years of Arsene Wenger as their manager, when the Invincibles team won. They went through the whole league season back in 2003-04 unbeaten. If you had said then that it would be 22 years before Arsenal would win the Premier League again, I don't think people would have believed you. So that is why we've got a couple of generations of Arsenal supporters who've not experienced the feeling that they have this morning.
13: And the Arsenal players all watched it together last night. There are pictures on social media, indeed, of the Arsenal players celebrating as Manchester City drew. John, talk us through the atmosphere last night at the Vitality Stadium when the final whistle blew, because there's two part of it here. There's the pure joy for Bournemouth that secured European football for the first time ever, but there's also the shock waves of Manchester City losing the title. What was it like being there?
21: Yeah, and that was the other side last night. That's why you heard the reaction that you did, because in Bournemouth, they had their own celebrations. This is a club, AFC Bournemouth, that had not played in the top flight of English football before 2015. Now they have hit new heights and will be playing European football, could yet be in the Champions League this season. And also, it's the way that they play. You know, that they're a very good team. And there were a series of goodbyes as well last night for Bournemouth members of staff, not least the manager, Andoni Iraola, who will move on to pastures new, wherever that happens to be at the end of this season. But he has done an extraordinary job to build the team that he has. And the other aspect to it is that he was a boyhood friend of none other than Mikel Arteta, the Arsenal manager. They played youth football together in the Basque Country, and he actually told us last night, Andoni Iraola, he said, "I want more than a text message from Mikel Arteta after this."
5: John, this is James, the presenter. We talked to him in the past. Arsenal fan, as you probably know by now. Do you think that winning the league like this, that outpouring of joy we saw from fans, I was around the Emirates last night and looking at social media pictures actually of the Arsenal players, some of them Declan Rice and Eberle Eze at the stadium in the early hours of the morning, presumably after a night celebrating. Do you think that sort of joy
1: will push Arsenal on to the Champions League final, which they play against Paris Saint-Germain in 10 days' time, help them? Or perhaps, you know, the momentum goes a bit because the party started already.
21: Yeah, that would certainly be the hope, that it would help them. I think that I was imagining this last night, if they had fallen short and where it would leave them and what the feeling would be going into the Champions League final. But I think if you ask Mikel Arteta and the Arsenal players, they'd rather have it this way around and have that confidence and have that lift. And I think the other question is, beyond the Champions League final, what's this going to mean for Arsenal? And I was at the Emirates on Monday night when they played against Burnley, which was another in a string of nervy nights for Arsenal and their supporters. They got another 1-0 win, which is their 11th 1-0 win of the season, 8 in the Premier League. So it's been a bit of a throwback to that extent, to the days of, never mind Arsene Wenger, but George Graham 1-0 to the Arsenal. But I thought what was significant was in the match programme on Monday night, there was an article by the owners, by Stan and Josh Kroenke, and it was very strong with the message that there will be, quotes, no standing still when this season ends, talking about they hope that this team is going to take Arsenal to new heights. And they said stability is key as we look to delivering success consistently in coming years. So that was a very much a statement of intent at a point when they had not won anything.
13: John, you mentioned the Invincibles, Arsene Wenger's Invincibles, the last time they won the title in 2004. Dare I ask how this team compares to Wenger's Invincible, according to you?
21: Yeah, well, as I mentioned, they've rolled out a string of 1-0 wins. As we know, that, you know, some people will talk about them as a set-piece team because they scored 26 goals from corners this season, 18 goals from corners in the Premier League. And, you know, but on the other side of that, the Arsenal supporters on Monday night singing set-piece again, ole, ole. And I think Mikel Arteta has had to adapt. There was a time in his 6.5 years in charge where they did play flamboyant, attractive, attacking football. And listen, it's not to say that they don't do that some of the time. And there are some, you know, very, very talented and exciting players in the Arsenal squad. But they had to adapt. He had to adapt. They'd been runners-up in the Premier League 3 years in a row. Something had to change, and this is how they've done it. And I think they should be given credit for that, not criticism.
13: John, thank you very much. That was the BBC's football correspondent joining us there this morning, live from Bournemouth, where he was commentating last night from the Vitality Stadium. John Murray. We've heard throughout the morning reactions from across the world of Arsenal fans celebrating this Premier League title 22 years after the last time they've won it. We took you to Uganda this morning. We took you to Zambia. Let's head out to Kenya, to Nairobi, to get some Arsenal fans' reactions there.
2: My name is Carol Rado from Nairobi, Kenya, Arsenal's biggest fan for the last 30 years. Wah! And it's been 22 of them since Arsenal won the Premier League. I don't even know how to feel. I'm having like an out-of-body experience. It hasn't really sunk in. At the same time, I'm like, thank you, Arteta. Thank you to all the players. Thank you to the fans who hung in there. Thank you to me, as Snoop Dogg says. I'd like to thank me for being a dedicated fan. And wow, the celebration's just beginning.
13: And it was a
6: big celebrations there.
13: Yes, just a big beginning. Party in Kenya just starting. And also celebrations, of course, across North London last night. Our reporters went near the Emirates in North London in a pub where they met a couple who now faces a dilemma whether to organise their baby shower or go to the Arsenal parade across the streets of London.
22: There was tension, emotion and jubilation. There's horns blaring. There are people running up and down the streets. And I've got Louis and Amy who've stuck around today. Guys, you've waited 22 years. I don't even know how old you are.
23: I was 2 when we last won the league. I was 2 years old.
22: There you go. So you've waited 20 years, yes. 2 years to see your team win the league. Yes. Sum up the season and tonight for me, Louis.
23: We have played with passion.
24: Emotion.
23: We played. I feel like we have honestly deserved this title. the way we've been this season, we have scraped the wins, and that's fine.
3: But we're just so happy. We can't put it into words.
4: Was it ever in doubt? Because you've come second the last three seasons. Was this one ever in doubt?
23: I thought after last season, Liverpool winning, I thought it might have fell off. But after we won yesterday night, I knew if I had to go to Palace, we would win at Palace. That's what I knew.
4: Okay, now, Amy, I hope I'm not spoiling the news for everyone. You're pregnant. Your baby shower is the day of the parade. Louis, are you going to the parade?
23: I'm going to the parade!
3: I'm going as well!
4: So the baby shower was cancelled?
3: Yeah, just don't tell my mum!
4: There you go, Mark. The baby shower was cancelled. Arsenal fans are now piling out onto the streets across the street from the Emirates, and I'm sure this party is going to go long into the night. They've waited 22 years. They're going to enjoy every single second.
13: And they deserve it. And I think you've got some reactions to that as well from where you are.
6: That's right. And that baby shouldn't know that the baby shower was cancelled when it's born. Now, Charles Ofori in Kumasi, Ghana says that Arsenal's win of the Premier League should rather be celebrated after their meeting with PSG. What do you think, James?
1: Champions League final coming up in 10 days' time. Let's see. Yeah. Thank you very much indeed for all your comments. Now, a project helping children in refugee camps in Lebanon and Syria to stay in school has won $500,000 in the inaugural Global Schools Prize. That's an initiative from the Varki Foundation. We're talking about the Al-Sama Project, one of Lebanon's only education providers to maintain daily teaching throughout the 2024 and 2026 conflicts. We're joined in the studio by the project's co-founder, Maker Zervogog, and on the line from the Shatila refugee camp in Beirut is 18-year-old Wissal Al-Jaba, a refugee from Syria who's lived in the camp since she was 12 years old. Maker, perhaps I could start with you. Just tell us what the project does.
9: Yes, we provide world-class education for refugee and displaced youth in Lebanon and in Syria. So we currently run 4 informal schools and 2 refugee camps in Beirut, and we also just have opened up our first informal school in Homs in Syria. So overall, we're serving 1,200 illiterate teenagers. Within 6 months, they learn to read and write, and within

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1: Welcome to the program. How has this this program changed your life?
2: Yeah, hello. Thank you for having the time to meet me. So I am a Syrian, and I came from Syria at the age of 7 because of war. And I came to Lebanon at 12, and at that age I was illiterate. I couldn't read and write my own name. But after that, I entered and registered with Al-Sama. And after I registered with Al-Sama, I started to know more about me, and I started to know to get educated. And from there, I started to become a real important person in the community, a role model actually for other girls in my community. And now I'm applying to universities, and I am now speaking to you guys. So yeah, it is a great opportunity that have shifted me.
1: Yeah. How do you go about doing it? It seems so simple. Teach people to read, get them into university. Much harder than that in real life, I guess. How do you go about doing it?
3: So in some ways, we always say we give our students tools that allow them to make their lives and the lives of their communities straight away better. So every lesson, every hour of their school day with us is basically set to really tangible goals that allows them to go out into the world and straight away apply these tools.
1: Mm. Well, so part of it is cricket, is that right?
2: Yes, that's right.
1: The sport of cricket. What was that like when you picked up a bat or a ball for the first time?
2: Yeah, it was really, I didn't know how to bat or to bowl. I didn't know how to straighten my arm. But then, like, from cricket, I learned so many skills like leadership, how to listen, how to speak, how to be a really important person in the community, and how to give back to my community. So it is a great opportunity that really gave me the skills that I needed to implement in my community.
1: And I'm curious about the decision to use cricket as a pedagogical tool. Where did that come from?
3: So it's one of our other co-founders is a cricket fanatic. However, I think this is one of our secrets of our success. It's basically, it's a non-violent sport, non-contact sport. Boys and girls can play it together. It's highly strategic. And usually we try to actually, whenever we open up a new center, we try to get the students to play cricket before they enter the, come to the school. Because our students have never been, you know, they're 13, 14 year olds and they've never been to school. The boys have been working, you know, collecting plastic out on the street since the age of 4. And many of the girls like Wissal, you know, were or when they come to us are engaged to get married. So a very, very different lifestyle. But cricket teaches them to sit in the classroom and catch the ball, which is just amazing to see.
1: You told us so eloquently about how your life has been changed. Where do you see it going from now? Where will you be in 10 years, say?
2: Yeah, so it's a great question. So I think I will be finishing my university and I will be coming back to help Al-Sama and Syria, because this is my big target, to come back and help my community and give back what I have learned from Al-Sama.
1: Wow, what a goal. Wissal Al-Jabana, thank you very much indeed. Speaking to us live there from the Shatila refugee camp in Beirut. We also have the Al-Sama project co-founder, Meike Zeevogel, in our studio here. That's just about it from this edition of Newsday. We have been hearing throughout the programme from joyous Arsenal fans. Let's have a last little listen, shall we?
4: I am absolutely thrilled. Yeah, baby, yeah.
1: That's it for this edition of Newsday from me and all the team. Bye-bye.
5: Bye-bye.
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1: Hello, I'm Misha Glennie, and after the news from the BBC World Service, in our time, the Columbian Exchange. When Columbus reached the Bahamas in 1492, Europe had no potatoes, no tomatoes, and no sunflowers. The Americas had no horses, no cattle, no bananas, or smallpox. As flora, fauna, and bacteria then moved between continents, populations in Europe, Africa, and Asia boomed on new American foods. In parts of the Americas, European diseases killed over 90% of the population. We'll be hearing from my guests, Rebecca Earle, John Lindo, and Mark Maslin, about how the Columbian Exchange brought chili peppers and potatoes to the world, and what ancient DNA can tell us about disease in the 15th century. That's In Our Time in 5 minutes after the latest BBC World News.
2: BBC News with Emily Thomas. President Xi Jinping has hailed China's relations with Russia as having reached a new high and ushering in a new era. After talks in Beijing with President Putin, Mr. Xi said the countries should serve as strategic bulwarks for each other. The leaders issued a statement on strengthening their friendship treaty, 25 years old this year. Russia hopes the green light will be given for a massive project to build a pipeline to bring Siberian gas to China. Our Asia business correspondent Nick Marsh says that though China has the far larger economy, each country is useful to the other.
3: Russia needs new markets. China is an obvious potential customer. China needs to diversify its suppliers, where it gets its oil from. It gets a lot from the Middle East. It gets a lot from Iran, by the way, which is still being continued to be supplied more or less. But now it can get some from Russia. But China's also looking at Russia as a potential market to sell its technology. You know, a lot of it subject to sanctions and controls. Look at Huawei, for example, which has effectively been blacklisted by a lot of Western countries. It started selling massively into the Russian market there.
2: Health officials in eastern Congo say the current outbreak of Ebola will get worse before it gets better. Arali Bagamba, a lecturer who lives in the city of Bunia, told the BBC people are trying to protect themselves, keeping their distance and no longer shaking hands. He fears the consequences should Ebola spread into camps for people displaced by war.
4: Our fear is if this sickness gets into IDP camps, it will be terrible, because there are thousands of people living together. Even if someone wanted to, you know, to uphold hygiene, it would be very, very difficult. So luckily, so far, I've not heard of any case in those IDP camps, but maybe it will be just a matter of days.
2: While conflict in the Middle East continues to push up oil prices, electric vehicle sales are expected to hit new records this year. The International Energy Agency says EVs could account for 28% of all new car sales globally. Matt McGrath reports.
5: The squeeze on global oil supplies is forcing many drivers to rethink their next car purchase, the IEA says, and early signs suggest growing numbers are switching to electric vehicles. Around 30 countries saw record EV sales in March, with sales up 75% year on year in Latin America. The report says falling prices are a key factor. In China, around 70% of electric cars sold last year were cheaper to buy than conventional vehicles. The outlier is the United States, where the ending of tax credits helped trigger a sharp fall in EV sales at the end of last year.
2: Our environment correspondent Matt McGrath. BBC News. South Korea's president Lee Jae-myung has warned of the repercussions to the country's economy of a planned strike at electronics giant Samsung. The 18-day walkout is set to begin on Thursday after the latest round of talks failed. Samsung, the world's largest memory chip maker, has made huge profits on the back of the AI boom. The governor of Russia's Nizhny Novgorod region, located about 400 kilometres east of Moscow, says two industrial facilities are on fire following a Ukrainian drone attack. Gleb Nikitin said 30 drones were shot down overnight, with falling debris setting the facilities in the Kostovsky region alight. Reports online suggest the target could be another oil refinery. In southern Russia, a chemical factory south of Stavropol has also come under drone attack. Officials said there'd been no damage first time around, but it was facing a fresh attack. The President of the European Commission, Ursula von der Leyen, has welcomed a provisional agreement by the European Union on removing import duties on American goods. It's a key part of a framework deal reached with the US last year. President Trump had set a deadline of July the 4th for the EU to implement the agreement. Cambridge University researchers believe they now know the reason why the most famous of dinosaurs, T-Rex, had such tiny arms. They say that as the predators developed stronger skulls and their bites became more deadly, their arms became steadily redundant. Dr. Elizabeth Steele is one of the study's co-authors.
6: If you've got a big skull, you don't need your arms as much because you're tackling big prey, and if your skull is powerful, then you can do that much better. Well, I think this cranial robustity, which is the technical term, would be really interesting to apply to birds, which are also theropod dinosaurs. Yeah, that's a different line of thought.
2: And that's the latest world news from the BBC.
1: Hello, I'm Misha Glenny. Welcome to In Our Time from the BBC World Service, the programme where expert guests explore the people, events, discoveries and ideas that have shaped our world, spanning history, religion, culture, science and philosophy. On this episode, we explore the Columbian Exchange. When Columbus reached the Bahamas in 1492, Europe had no potatoes, tomatoes, sunflowers or arguably syphilis. The Americas had no horses, no cattle, no bananas, no sugarcane or smallpox. The lists go on. As flora, fauna and bacteria then moved between continents, their impact ranged from transformation to devastation. In parts of the Americas, European diseases helped kill over 90% of the population. In parts of Europe, Africa and Asia, populations boomed on the new American foods. It's come to be known as the Columbian Exchange. And with me to discuss the Columbian Exchange are Rebecca Earle, Professor of History at the University of Warwick, John Lindo, Associate Professor of Anthropology at Emory University in the USA, and Mark Maslin, Professor of Earth System Science at University College London. Mark, let me start with you. The phrase the Columbian Exchange comes from a book by Alfred W. Crosby from 1972, but you prefer to call it the Great Dying. Why?
7: Well, this is one of the great schisms in human history, and calling it the Columbian Exchange feels rather benign. The idea is that people and species were swapped and exchanged between the Americas and Eurasia and Africa by European explorers. But the reality was very different. In 1492, there were 60 million people living in the Americas, which was roughly the same size as the population in Europe and in China. Within 100 years of first contact with Europeans, 55 million out of those 60 million were dead. That's over 90% of the population. The only world event that actually killed more human beings was the Second World War. So we've called it the Great Dying, and this was because of the diseases that were brought across the Atlantic by the Europeans, for example, measles, typhoid, smallpox, among others. And the impact was so devastating because the indigenous people had very little resistance. And that's because they first arrived in the Americas about 20 to 15,000 years ago. And apart from occasional visits from Polynesians and Vikings, the population was isolated from the rest of humanity for over 10,000 years. And that's why they had no resistance to these diseases, which had evolved in Eurasia.
1: Just to clarify, how do we know that the populations of the Americas, Asia and Europe were roughly the same in the late 15th century?
7: Well, this is where the archaeologists come into their own, because it was about 15 years ago that they actually started to pull their data together. And even though they've been seeing really high population densities in certain areas, when they started putting it all together, the realization is that our ancestors were just as good as us. And actually, we're much more adept at spreading. And so therefore, we find out that our ancient populations were much larger than we ever guessed.
1: To be clear, there was movement of people within the Americas before 1492, but you don't see it in quite the same way in terms of the exchange.
7: The key thing is there was huge exchanges within the Americas. So having started from Alaska, the population went down the west coast, some moved over to the east coast, and then the rest moved into Central and South America. And if you think about it, we know about those empires, you know, the Aztecs in Mexico, the Incas in the Andes, and the Mayans in Central America. But you have to remember, these were just the latest empires that the Europeans came in contact. And we have thousands of years of history where they had centralized governments, massive cities, urban planning, advanced agriculture, and extensive trade networks across the whole Americas. So what you're seeing is you have the Americas as one supercontinent where everybody was slowly exchanging ideas and agriculture products and things like that, but they were isolated from Africa, Europe, and Asia.
1: Thank you. Rebecca Earle, why did the Europeans bring their own food when they started travelling to the Americas in numbers after 1492?
8: Europeans, when they travelled to the Americas, well, Columbus, we could start with Columbus and say, what did he bring with him on his ships when he was sailing on his multiple voyages looking to try to get to China and Japan? Well, he brought radishes and he brought seedlings to grow cabbages and he brought seedlings for peach trees and pear trees and things like that, along with wine and olive oil and wheat flour. And it's easy to imagine that Europeans were simply behaving in some kind of, you know, stereotypical touristic fashion, and thinking, well, the food's going to be terrible. I don't want to eat any of that. I'm going to pack my own cornflakes and definitely my own tea bags. And that, you know, that they were simply reflecting their cultural preferences. But there was much more to it, which had to do with health and with questions about bodily integrity. Because the way in which people thought about their bodies and healthful behavior at the time gave food a really, really important role in keeping you well. So for them, lifestyle was really important to staying healthy. And living in a different climate was seen as being particularly challenging. You can't do anything about the climate if you're traveling somewhere else. You can do something about the food.
1: But I'm just interested to know, they would have come across indigenous populations who were also relatively well nourished, and yet they rejected their food. Is that right?
8: By and large. So there were certain things. I mean, nobody in Europe had a bad word to say about the pineapple. Everybody thought pineapples were absolutely splendid. But other staple components of diets that they encountered in the Americas didn't have such a positive reception by Europeans. And it had to do, I think, with these ideas about health. It wasn't simply that they said, oh, other people eat them, we don't want to touch them. It was they had real doubts about whether those foods would be suitable to their constitutions. So Europeans were quickly interested in the physical differences that they perceived between themselves and the indigenous peoples that they encountered. For example, the Spanish men were really worried about the fact that, by and large, indigenous men didn't have beards. Why not? Beards for European men, right? They were like a manifest proof of your masculinity. They were seen to be directly caused by your testosterone production. I mean, not that they used the terms of testosterone, but it was manliness on your face. So why? Why didn't indigenous men have beards, by and large? Well, the explanation was eventually ascribed to their diet. It was too wet a diet. It was too cold a diet. It was the wrong sort of diet to encourage facial hair growth. So if you adopted that diet, where, you know, whence the Spanish beard? And they wrote about this at the time, and they said, don't worry, don't worry. We've got lots of good European food. We're not going to lose our beards.
1: But nonetheless, at some point, some remarkable foods were exported from the Americas and conquered the world. What sort of foods were those?
8: Well, again, all sorts of foods that we take completely for granted these days. In fact, when Alfred Crosby's The Columbian Exchange was first published in 1972, and he argued that these exchanges, and I take your point completely, it's probably too attractive a picture of what was going on, When Alfred Crosby published The Columbian Exchange in 1972, the story that he was telling about why these movements of foods and animals were important was so novel, it was so unusual, it was so outside of the kind of history that had been told up until that point, by and large, that some people who reviewed his books had real trouble getting their heads around the basic facts that he was trying to analyze, such as that potatoes come from the Andes. So one of the early reviews says, well, this is a very interesting book. It explains how potatoes got to South America.
1: And tomatoes.
8: So all sorts of foods that we now think of as belonging to, like, us right here, in fact, came from the Americas. They had no presence in the cuisines or the cultures of anywhere else in the world. And it's hard to imagine, let's say, Indian food without tomatoes, without chili peppers, without a potato, you know, no saag aloo.
1: Mark, you wanted to come in briefly there.
7: So if you think about it, maize and cassava, which are the basic diet of a lot of African countries, all come from South America. So again, it's these huge movements of food that we just don't see. You're absolutely right.
1: We'll come on to some more foodstuffs later on. But before then, I want to go to John Lindo. John, you've tracked infectious diseases in the Americas. What kinds of diseases were people used to before 1492?
9: Well, first of all, I think the idea back in the day, a few decades ago, was basically that there was no disease in the Americas before Europeans arrived, that there was some sort of paradise. But now, given various aspects of evidence from archaeology as well as skeletal remains that show damage that could be associated with different pathogens, we are starting to piece together that this was not only not true, that there was disease before the arrival of Europeans, but that it varied across North and South America according to ecology and culture, as you would expect. And more recently, we have the advantages of advances in ancient DNA that have actually given us the ability to extract actual strains of a particular pathogen from a skeleton to actually identify the pathogen instead of being less specific with ideas of what was causing skeletal damage. So that being said, one of the major aspects that we've noticed is that tuberculosis, a different strain of tuberculosis that was endemic to the Americas, was there before European contact. So tuberculosis was not brought over. Well, it was, and the European version was brought over, but tuberculosis was endemic, especially to areas of the Andes for 1,000 or 2,000 years plus. We have that evidence, and specifically that particular strain that we see in the Americas before contact may have come from seals. Other types of disease that is somewhat surprising, we see intestinal, or rather stomach pathogens, like H. pylori, that's associated with stomach cancer, but it's also seen all across the world, but it looks like it was also in the Americas before contact. And then we have other aspects of disease that you would expect that are local to particular ecologies, both in North, Meso, and South America, like intestinal parasites and a range of insect and soil-borne diseases, as well as various pathogens that are associated with syphilis. Now, at that point, in terms of the lineages that we are extracting before contact, it's unlikely that this is the same type of syphilis that we see today. This is not something that would have been sexually transmitted, and it would have varied by ecologies. And so,
1: if I can interrupt, if it wasn't transmitted sexually, how was it transmitted?
9: It's likely it was transmitted via skin contact, so very different than it would be today in terms of what we know or associate syphilis with.
1: So there was disease, obviously, before 1492. You've proved that. But which European diseases then had the most impact in the Americas after Columbus arrives?
9: There are many different diseases that are thought to actually be new to the Americas that were brought over during the exchange. But the top three, I would argue, probably from historical, but now from also genetic evidence, seems to be by far the number one would be smallpox being the most devastating, then followed by measles and influenza. Historical reports are looking at depending on where the epidemic occurred and when and what type of culture it hit and how colonization was affecting that culture. The mortality rates for smallpox were 30 to 50%, where some other locales were reporting over 80% mortality rates. So incredibly devastating. But again, these were modified by colonization itself. It wasn't necessarily that these populations had just complete susceptibility, but it was more that their susceptibility was determined by how the effects of colonization disrupted their culture, disrupted their food. There were things like forced labor, as well as pretty much a destruction of cultural buffers that would have, without European interference, would have helped populations deal with disease in general. The next would be in terms of devastation when they've been followed by measles and influenza, which historically show much less mortality, but still significant, especially among children, reaching around 10 to 30%. But again, it would be affected by how colonization was affecting particular populations. This was not something that was seen sort of like a monolith effect throughout North and South America. It's very dependent on the culture, how it was being affected by colonization, as well as whether or not the population was weakened immunologically from previous epidemics that were brought by Europeans.
1: Thanks very much for that, John. Mark, there are countless consequences of this exchange, and you make a link, I understand, to low temperatures around the world during what's known as the Little Ice Age. Can you explain what that hypothesis is?
7: So this is the really interesting thing about how the Earth system is linked. So the dying of those 50 million people meant that almost all farming in South America and Central America stopped because, of course, they all lived off the land. And so from the archaeological records and modelling, we estimate that about 60 million hectares of land was abandoned. Now, give you some scale, that's about 2.5 times the size of the whole of the United Kingdom. And it was just abandoned. And of course, nature came back. So the forests, the savannas grew back. And as plants grow, of course, they photosynthesize, they suck carbon dioxide out of the atmosphere to build the plants. And that regrowth was so large and so great that we've seen in ice cores that have been taken from Antarctica. And in those, there are little air bubbles that you can extract, and you can measure the greenhouse gases in those air bubbles. And what we've seen is around 1610, there's a big dip in CO2. Now, of course, we usually worry about carbon dioxide as a warming. This is all about climate change. But if you remove it, it cools the place down. And so what we were seeing is that this regrowth was removing CO2, cooling the atmosphere. Now, the Little Ice Age is part of these natural cycles that have occurred during the last 10,000 years, during our nice warm interglacial. So we had a natural cycle that was slightly cooler, but this made it a lot worse. And if we look at the impact of the Little Ice Age, firstly, there was the Great Famine in Europe in the 1600s, which caused at least 1 million deaths. It also contributed to the 30 Years' War between 1618 and 1648, because nations were trying to fight for the food-producing areas that were shrinking. And there's also suggestions that it contributed to the collapse of the Ming Dynasty in China.
1: Well, Rebecca, are you convinced by that hypothesis, that argument?
8: Well, I think there's a lot to be said for this conjunction of events. And it's certainly true that there are close connections between environmental change and the invasion of the Americas by Europeans in this period. I have no reason to dispute ice core samples in any event, but it's certainly what you say certainly meshes with the kind of scholarship that people have produced on, for example, the introduction of European livestock into the Americas.
1: I wanted to ask you about that. Tell us about the impact of sheep and cattle when they arrive in the Americas.
8: Well, so Europeans, concerned as they were with feeding themselves and with feeding themselves with food that they thought was wholesome for their constitutions and their corporeal needs, made a point of leaving breeding pairs of animals all over the place in the Americas with the hope that if they came back in a couple of years' time, there'd be a lot more pigs or whatever it was that they'd left on the particular island where they'd been. So there was a huge increase in the introduction of European livestock all across the Americas. And these animals flourished to a degree that Europeans found nothing short of miraculous. I mean, they thought this was a further sign of the God's support for their entire venture, that these animals were multiplied, because for the same reasons that you were describing, the lack of immunity of people of the Americas to European or old diseases, the livestock and the other animals that were being introduced by Europeans had few natural competitors and few predators that were likely to keep the population in check. So populations exploded. And this happened, for example, with sheep, who multiplied in what's referred to as an ungulate eruption, when you have these particular types of hooved animals explode in population. And they huge numbers of them then are born and are tromping around looking for things to eat. And what they found to eat was grass, all sorts of plants that were growing up and down Mexico, for example, which with their little teeth they gnawed out of the ground, effectively removing the ground cover that prevented soil erosion in these areas. And the land got poorer and poorer and poorer. And people at the time would say, Europeans would say, well, you know, look at this lousy land. I mean, it's a really good thing we've got sheep, because what else would we do with it? It's not good for anything other than grazing sheep. But as she shows, it was the sheep that made it so poor, not the other way around.
7: I think this whole idea of the domestic animal is really central to this story. So if you go to the Americas, the actual domesticated animals were guinea pigs, llamas, and alpacas. That's about it. Nothing else. If you go to Europe and Asia, you have chickens, you have cattle, you have pigs, you have goats. And that is important because most of these diseases that were in Eurasia were from zoonotic diseases. These were diseases that were in our animals that we domesticated and jumped into humans. So we co-evolved these diseases with them. And so therefore, the populations built up some immunity. There were no similar huge domesticated animals in the Americas, so they hadn't got those diseases.
1: John, coming to you, still on the diseases, you've noticed, I think, through your research, that some areas of the Americas were affected differently from others in terms of the impact of these European pathogens.
9: Right. So at first, the ones that get hit the most are the ones that are, well, first contacted, but also are where the trading happens. So the Caribbean and the coast, those happen first, but also start disseminating diseases across trade networks that were established in the Americas before European contact, and actually start hitting populations before Europeans even made contact with those populations. But I've also noticed that in terms of the mortality rates and the effect of these particular pathogens, it seems to be different. That could be also have an evolutionary explanation. What I've noticed is that the impact on the Andes and populations in the Andes, they seem to have not only suffered far less of a mortality rate for things like smallpox than coastal or even populations in British Columbia that I've worked with. It wasn't so much that perhaps they were more isolated, and that certainly, like, the Spanish did not like being at high altitude, which certainly helped reduce transmission. But there are other factors that could be associated with genetic variation that may have been present in certain populations that may have helped them actually fight off these European-born diseases, instead of this idea that every single population, both in North and South America, were just immunologically naive.
1: Mark Maslin, tobacco, of course, existed in the Americas. But what happened when this and sugarcane and cotton became cash crops?
7: Well, the global trade exploded when the Americas were colonized by the Europeans, because it was a perfect place to grow crops such as tobacco, sugarcane, cotton, and food. I mean, as Rebecca has already said, all of that food stuff coming to Europe meant there was this huge population expansion there, despite the Great Famine, but the long term was increasing population. There was also a source of mineral wealth, such as silver, which the Spanish exploited to make sure that they grew their empire. But there was a problem. And this is where there weren't very many people left in the Americas to actually be put onto these sort of farms or to mine. And so this is where the transatlantic slave trade originated. So over 350 years, something like 12.5 million people from West Africa were transported across the Atlantic to work in the Americas in the mines and on the actual fields, creating wealth and food for Europeans. I also want to stress that only 10.7 million made it across the Atlantic. That means 1.8 million people died on that crossing. So the mass movement of peoples from Africa to the Americas was a result of the Great Dying. And you could see that the transatlantic slave trade was part of this whole Columbian Exchange.
1: And in our time, we'll be continuing our conversation about the Columbian Exchange in just a moment.
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1: On this episode of In Our Time from the BBC World Service, we're discussing the exchange of plants, animals, and diseases after Columbus reached the Americas in 1492. What's now known as the Columbian Exchange had a transformative and often devastating impact on our world. My guests will be telling us how it changed our diets and what it might tell us about humanity's relationship with climate. That's coming up in 2 minutes on In Our Time.
2: BBC News with Emily Thomas. President Putin says Russia is ready to continue supplying China with energy, describing his talks with Xi Jinping as friendly and constructive. But despite his high-profile visit to Beijing, a massive deal to build a pipeline bringing Siberian gas to China is yet to be finalised. President Xi described Sino-Russian relations as having reached a new high and ushering in a new era. Health officials in eastern Congo say the current outbreak of Ebola will get worse before it gets better. One expert said the number of cases could double in the coming days. The International Energy Agency says electric vehicle sales are forecast to hit new records this year, comprising about 28% of all purchases. One contributory factor is the rising cost of fuel. South Korea's President Lee Jae-myung has warned of the impact on the economy of a planned strike at the electronics giant Samsung. An 18-day walkout is set to begin on Thursday. The White House has confirmed that President Trump will attend next month's G7 summit in France, despite the growing friction with allies. Mr. Trump is reportedly keen to make the diplomatic gathering more business-focused. The governor of Russia's Nizhny Novgorod region, about 400 kilometres east of Moscow, says two industrial facilities are on fire following a Ukrainian drone attack. Reports suggest the target could be another oil refinery. The president of the European Commission, Ursula von der Leyen, has welcomed a provisional agreement on removing import duties on American goods. It's a key part of the trade framework deal reached with the US last year. Donald Trump has scored another victory in his campaign to punish dissenters in his Republican Party with the ousting of Congressman Thomas Massie in the Kentucky primaries. In his concession speech, Mr. Massie sounded defiant. BBC News.
1: Welcome back to In Our Time from the BBC World Service. I'm Misha Glenny, and we're discussing the Columbian Exchange, the exchange of plants, animals, and diseases after Columbus reached the Americas in 1492. I'm joined by historian Rebecca Earle, anthropologist John Lindo, and scientist Mark Maslin. Mark, we've been talking about how the transatlantic slave trade was part of this Columbian Exchange. As I understand it, almost half of the enslaved people going from Africa to the Americas went to Brazil. Is that right?
7: Oh, absolutely. If you look at the distribution, a lot went to the Caribbean, a lot went to South America. Yes, through the fields of Virginia and places in America. But no, you're absolutely right. The vast majority went to Central and South America.
8: Absolutely. I mean, if you look at a map of where it was that enslaved people were taken from West Africa two and superimpose that with a map of particularly where sugarcane was grown, you see an almost complete identity, that it was sugar and tobacco, but fundamentally sugar that was driving the transatlantic slave trade.
7: And also you have to remember that these aren't real foods. I mean, I think it was Crosby who also coined the phrase drug foods. These are things that add value and are highly sought after, you know, such as sugarcane and tobacco, but they don't really give you nutrition, okay? So hence why they became incredibly valuable, like coffee and tea, but they don't actually provide anything in terms of substance.
1: But there were some foods, Rebecca, which did change the world's diet in a positive way that came out of the Americas.
8: That's true. And I suppose, well, I don't know if I want to say that sugar changed people's diets in a positive way, but sugar was also an important source of calories. You know, there was no petrochemical driven engine. So scholars have been really interested in looking for the connections between diets and, for example, the Industrial Revolution, and have tried to make connections between the population growth that Mark just mentioned, the possible improvement in nutrition, possibly connected to some of these new foods coming in from the Americas, and perhaps industrialization.
1: But also, I mean, it changed people's diets entirely. If you think of the chili pepper, for example.
8: Certainly, there's, a very plausible case to be made for people's diets becoming better in terms of their overall level of nutrition and their greater caloric intake as a result of some of these starchy new foods from the Americas. It used to be argued that European peasants were hopeless culinary troglodytes who threw up their hands in horror at anything that their great-grandparents hadn't grown, and that they only started adopting some of these unfamiliar starchy foods from the Americas, such as maize or potatoes, when they were gently led by the hand by far-sighted aristocrats who encourage them to grow potatoes or to eat maize, etc. I think that is completely untrue. I think it was peasants who were the first adopters of many of these foods. They had the agricultural expertise that allowed them to adapt these foods to the new places that they might want to grow, to the new day lengths, etc. They valued foods that they could grow on marginal land that wasn't good for wheat. I mean, you could grow on hilly zones or areas that were less likely to be owned by wealthy people. They tended to fly under the radar in terms of tax because nobody was paying much attention to them for quite a long time. And that led to better nutrition.
1: And is it true that India, East Asia, Indonesia weren't spicing their food with chilies until the Americas happened?
8: Yes.
1: So spicy curry is a relatively recent development.
8: Well, spiced with chili peppers. So there are other things that can make a food hot. In fact, the reason they're called peppers, right, is because Europeans, the first non-Americans to encounter them, quickly perceived that they could substitute for expensive black peppercorns, which is what Columbus had been looking for. Anyway, that's why they're called peppers. Right?
1: John Lindo, your research into diseases is incredibly illuminating, but how do you go about understanding what pathogens existed before 1492? I'm just baffled by the research.
9: Well, one way that we can do that is by looking at archaeological sites that predate the arrival. Usually we like to have those radiocarbon dates at least several hundred years before European contact or before 1492, just to be sure. And what we do is, when we extract the DNA, the majority of that DNA actually isn't human DNA, say from, if we're extracting it from a tooth, it's actually from bacteria that was either in the tooth originally or was actually decomposing the tooth. So what we do is we scan all of that genetic data to see if we can identify pathogens within that data to a reliable extent, and then examine which pathogens make sense in terms of what we can know or what we should know about the Americas pre-contact in terms of diseases that were affecting humans.
1: And do you work with indigenous communities? Is that an important part of your work?
9: Yeah, absolutely. A lot of times you can only do that type of work by working with indigenous communities whose skeletons from the archaeological site are literally their ancestors. So that has to be a collaboration from the beginning. instead of us going to an archaeological site and taking remains, human remains. But also it's important because their oral histories can also inform us about potentially what type of diseases were in their particular communities for thousands of years before the arrival of humans. And we can put what we're seeing in terms of extracting particular strains of pathogens into a environmental context by using their oral histories.
1: Rebecca, did the Americas get anything out of this? Because we've heard about the benefit to the rest of the world, but the Americas seem to have picked up the worst of it.
8: Well, in terms of blended cuisines, those blended cuisines played a really important role in the construction of a type of national identity in the early 20th century. So for much of the first 100 years after Latin America became independent from European rule, the people who were in charge were skeptical at best about the potential of the indigenous populations to contribute meaningfully to creating a modern state. So there was a lot of hand-wringing and really horrendous commentary made over the 19th century about how is our nation ever going to progress because we've got this dead weight of this, indigenous peoples. That discourse changed in the early 20th century, and new visions of these Latin American nations began to be articulated, which stressed the uniquely modern character of the populations precisely because they were able to draw on the strengths of three different populations, of indigenous peoples, of Europeans, and of West Africans, and that this was creating, as one Mexican writer put it, a cosmic race, unlike what you saw anywhere else in the world. And food often became a place where this blended nation was seen to be exemplified. Most countries in Latin America have some national dish, which is said in some way to reflect this blended population on a plate.
1: Mark Maslin, you see this period as highly significant in terms of humanity's relationship with climate. What's that beyond what you described about the Little Ice Age?
7: Well, I think there's a growing awareness that humans have had a much longer history of impacting both local, regional, and global climate than we expected. And we refer to this period of time very loosely as the Anthropocene. It's the time when humans have had a global impact. There was a brilliant colleague of mine, Bill Ruderman from the States, who many years ago noticed that our current warm period, our interglacial, was a little bit strange. So it starts off right. It has high CO2, high methane. And during most warm periods, those slowly descend down. And then you get to a point that you then go into the next ice age. What he noticed was about 5,000 years ago, something weird happens. CO2 starts to rise again, and methane starts to rise. When you pointed this out, then people were scratching their heads, but it was then the archaeologists that started to look at their data and went, hang on, that's when farming really expanded. And so lots of forests were being cut down. It's also when wet rice agriculture was invented and exploded in Southeast Asia, which of course releases lots of methane. And also the spread of cattle that we've already talked about, that also produces a lot of methane. And what is interesting is the Great Dying provides us with proof that it was humans. Because when we stopped farming, and as I said, when 55 million people died and stopped farming, CO2 dropped out of the atmosphere. And of course, humans recover very fast. So the population of South America expanded rapidly, so did the Europeans. So that small dip in CO2 was then overtaken both by agriculture and then later by the Industrial Revolution.
1: Are we still talking about a hypothesis here, or are you convinced that this is actually what happened and the Anthropocene begins sometime in the early 17th century?
7: At the moment, what geologists have decided is that because of this long history, because we've started working with archaeologists and we look at the long history, the impacts of humans are progressive. They build on each other and they're heterogeneous. So instead of having a start date, here's a line in the sand or line in the rock, what we do is we're talking about the Anthropocene event. We are in the Anthropocene and it started off gradually and now it's accelerating into the future.
8: Can I come in on that?
1: Absolutely, Rebecca.
8: So I want to put in a word for historical evidence as something that further supports the argument that something really distinctive happened around this time. And that's to say that Europeans also noticed what was happening in the 16th and 17th centuries. And there are writings by European chroniclers based in the Americas saying, well, you know, one of the many miraculous things that we notice since we Europeans have arrived in these Indies is that God himself has tempered the climate to make it more suitable to our constitutions. It is less hot than it used to be. And this is, again, further proof of the providential nature of the enterprise on which we've embarked. So you can look at comments from the time to support the points that you're finding through science.
7: I also think it's important to realize that this colonization of the Americas drove European expansionism, but it also drove wealth and huge inputs of money into science. And you see this sort of like huge renaissance that occurs because there was the wealth to actually put into science. And so we rediscovered all the science from the Persians and from Arabia. This was brought into Europe. And then it was then mechanized. It was like put into a system of capitalism and then drove all the way to the Industrial Revolution.
1: I'd like to go to John. What are you researching now? Where is your research taking you next?
9: Well, one aspect of European colonization that I think hasn't been as well regarded is the impact on the dogs. So there were all types of dogs and domestic companions that various cultures had before European contact, and colonizing powers like the Spanish, especially in Mesoamerica, would actually target dogs and their particular breeds that were associated with indigenous populations and either decimated them or would actually bring in European breeds to make them less indigenous, make them more European. And supposedly that was to help deculturate the indigenous populations to help them acclimate to the Spanish. And so one of my new directions is actually to utilize ancient DNA to look at these dog lineages that existed before European contact, but also what remains in the few so-called indigenous dog breeds that are around today.
1: That's fascinating. Mark, you've also come across changes that probably couldn't have been predicted. Can you tell us, moving on from dogs to earthworms, can you tell us about earthworms and the Columbian Exchange?
7: The earthworms are a real symbol of what the Columbian Exchange has done. So if you go to North America now and you dig up soil, the majority of earthworms will be European. They were brought over with plants and soils, and they have a little trick, which is the European earthworms, they will go up into the leaf litter, they'll grab it and pull it down and munch away. Whereas the American earthworms, they'll just wait for it to rot. So they get completely outcompeted. What has happened is humans have made the world into an artificial supercontinent where species are being moved around by us. So, of course, we have black rats everywhere. We had smallpox everywhere until we were able to eradicate it. So it has some really interesting consequences. So if you go to a place, then what you'll find is the plants and animals will have higher diversity than it did before these exchanges, but overall the world has a lower diversity.
1: And is there any way of mitigating this, or would that be entirely quixotic?
7: So there are huge conventions to actually prevent invasive species because some of them are incredibly destructive. Think about the grey squirrel and the poor red squirrel in this country. And there are some really nasty things like Japanese knotweed, which you really don't want anywhere in your garden or on your farm. So there are lots of trade deals and barriers. And this is why when you go to the airport, they actually turn around and say, you cannot take plants and animals or meet with you between the different airports.
1: Rebecca, where do you see the impact of the Columbian Exchange today in everyday life?
8: Well, it's all around us. I doubt anybody listening to this program has had a meal that was untouched by the Columbian Exchange in the last 24 hours. And so I think we've talked in a way that I think has conveyed the damage that this movement of pathogens and living creatures around the world has caused. And normally, I think that's the thing that it's really important to stress, because the phrase the Columbian Exchange, as Mark was pointing out, summons to mind a sort of, you know, a happy, well, a recipe exchange of people saying, oh, let me show you how to make cornbread and, you know, and I'll show you how to make cheese. But actually, possibly because we focused, I think very appropriately on the damage that this process has done, maybe we should have a little spot to think about some of the changes that aren't so negative that have come out of this. I mean, beyond possibly population growth, which we might also not think is such a great thing these days.
1: So
8: it's transformed global diets. It's really hard to think of anything that we eat these days which doesn't reflect it. I mean, the Christmas season and the Christmas table in Britain is a testimony to the blendedness of our cuisines these days as a result of the Columbian Exchange. The turkey is native to the Americas. Possibly you had cranberry sauce with it, also native to the Americas. You possibly had roast potatoes, or maybe in some part of the country you might have mashed potatoes. So debate there, I understand, with your Christmas dinner. That's from the Andes. Maybe you had a chocolate log, which would probably have been flavoured with vanilla as well as chocolate. It's really hard to think about anything that we eat. Perhaps you washed it down with some coffee, which is not a crop from the Americas, but which became popular because it was introduced into the Americas as a commercial crop, and it was grown particularly in Brazil on such a scale that it became a global staple as a result of the introduction of plantation agriculture. I could go on and on and on.
1: Well, that's all I wanted to ask. What would you like to add?
9: Whether or not syphilis was brought over to Europe? Am I getting that wrong? Did we actually cover that?
1: No, I think you're probably right. I remember from history that in 1494, when the French invaded Italy at the start of the Italian Wars, Italy was devastated by the spread of syphilis 2 years after 1492, of course. Do you think that there was a connection between that outbreak and what happened and the Columbian Exchange?
9: There's a perspective that it was because it was brought over from the Americas, or that specific strain was brought over and then turned into this venereal disease that we know today. But recent modern DNA looking at various strains related to syphilis across the world have actually established that this is a very old pathogen that has different strains across the world, including in America and including Europe, and that the European version that is now associated with the sexually transmitted disease was very much European in origin and was not brought over from the Americas. Now, that isn't to say that the American strain and the European strain didn't intermingle, but it looks, at least from the genetic analyses that have been done, it looks like that particular strain was very much European.
1: Oh, right.
8: It's really interesting because people at the time who were, of course, materially interested in this new disease, Europeans thought it was new. They wrote extensively about this as a completely novel illness, never before seen, that it didn't appear in the ancient Greek writings. They were persuaded that this was something new. And they, again, to go back to the point about the climate becoming colder and Europeans saying, well, this is providential, it makes it better suited to our bodies. They also found evidence for God's providential hand in the fact that a particular wood from the guaiacum tree, which is native to the Americas, was thought to provide a remedy for syphilis and or for the French disease or for the pox, as it was called at the time. And so people at the time commented, again, this was a sign of God's mercy, that from where the disease comes, there comes the remedy.
7: And you can also add to that malaria, because of quinine, which was discovered in the Americas, was brought over and seemed to actually help, and hence why we had the G&T, because, of course, quinine is rather bitter, so let's create a drink which has tonic water and gin, and therefore this was the way of empire, you know, sort of G&T to keep the malaria away.
1: Yes, and it's worked very well in my case.
8: Long may that continue.
1: Mark, I wanted to ask you about, there's also this thing about, we think people arrived in the Americas in about 13,000 years ago, but there's new evidence that suggests they may have been there a lot earlier. Is that right?
7: So absolutely. So this is a ongoing debate that's been raging for decades, which is every so often some new archaeological evidence is thrown up that shows that there were people in the Americas before, so about 30,000 years, 35,000 years ago. The problem is always techniques. the dating. Is the dating correct? Because you're not actually dating the skeletons or the remains, you're dating the sediment that they're in. So there's controversy around that. But I don't see any reason why people could not have made it across through the Polynesian islands to the Americas. But what we know is the big population explosion with the Clovis archaeological system, which is in North America, is really post 12,000 years.
1: Can you just explain what the Clovis?
7: So the Clovis is a type of technology. So it is very clearly of a particular group of people. And you can track that all across North America and into South America. And so that group of people seem to be highly successful, and they seem to move through into South America. So I would never rule out that there were people there before 15,000 years. I have no problem with that. But the big population and the big spread of people across the Americas seem to occur after the end of the last ice age, with the genetics following from the north down through to the south. Of course, they were also mixing with some of the Polynesians that were making it to South America. And we also know that from the Viking literature that they also made it to North America.
1: And they made it to North America and then decided thanks but no thanks and apparently returned.
7: Well, the thing is, if you think about it, it was the Vikings that said, oh, we're at Iceland, let's go to Greenland. And then they made it to North America, which, if you think about it, is still incredibly cold. They didn't make it further down the coast where, say, the Pilgrims did, where you go, oh, OK, it's a bit nicer here in New England.
1: John, have you come across anything using the ancient DNAs to suggest that there was definitely human populations before 13,000 years ago?
9: Yeah, absolutely. Utilizing ancient DNA and like whole genomes, I think the consensus is, at least from the genetic point of the argument, is that peoples in the Americas started differentiating from people in Siberia over 25,000 years ago. So seeing these dates getting pushed back beyond Clovis is not surprising to me. However, there is one thing that is a problem in terms

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1: Over most of North America and in part into the United States. So the coastal route is likely how those first migrants pre-13,000 made it down, and seemingly made it down very quickly, not just to below those ice sheets in the United States, what is now in the United States, but also very rapidly to South America.
2: There's a wonderful account by a Jesuit writer from the late 1500s, somebody called José de Acosta, who wrote about how people got to the Americas. And he said, well, how did they get here? I mean, everybody's the son of Adam and Eve. You know, we must have started from a common point of origin and spread out all over the world. How do they get there? And he says, well, you know, they could have come in boats. They could have come across maybe from Europe in boats. And he says, okay, that might explain how the people got there. But how does that explain jaguars? He said, nobody would bring a jaguar in a boat with them, or a fox. He said, you just wouldn't do it. He said, the very idea is laughable. So he continued thinking about it. And he said, they must have come from some sort of connection far up in the north, way, way up in Siberia. They must have walked. That's the only way they could have got here. So he figured this out in the 1590s.
3: But also a critical difference is that other civilizations and communities, the Chinese, for example, would go and explore places and then they'd leave them and go back home to China. It's only the Europeans that have stayed in places and expanded their territory beyond their familiar landmass.
4: Well, I think that's because there's a unique geography and political systems that came in Europe. Because if you look at 1400s, China and Europe, about the same size, have the same population. If you think about the geography, it's fairly simple. Okay, it's a big landmass. It has deserts to the north. It has mountains to the sort of west. And it has a simple coastline. You look at Europe, it has a central mountain system, which then has radial rivers. It's got these annoying islands like ours. You've got this incredibly complicated coastline around the Mediterranean. And what happened is you had lots of principalities and kingdoms that fragmented. And literally, we were at war with each other constantly. And this is what we think drove that technology. You suddenly lose a war and you go, oh, do you know, I lost all these peasants. Right, I need to get a load of money to build up my army so I can beat my cousin who's in the country next to me. And this is why colonization got to other places. You could take all their resources, you could then put it back into your own country, build up to continue this European constant war. And if you think about it, 80% of the time, from 1400s to the Second World War, the great powers in Europe were actually at war with each other. And it's that technology that drove everything that then led to the Industrial Revolution.
3: Thank you to Rebecca Earle, John Lindo and Mark Maslin. And thank you for listening to In Our Time from the BBC World Service. In Our Time is presented by me, Misha Glenny, and produced by Simon Tillotson. It's a BBC Studios production. 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
8: Welcome to the newsroom. I'm Charlotte Gallagher. Coming up. The leaders of China and Russia meet

0: in Beijing. But what do the two sides want from each other? We find out from our correspondent in the Chinese capital. We'll get the latest on the efforts to retrieve the bodies of the missing Italian divers in the Maldives. The latest on the Ebola outbreak causing panic in parts of the Democratic Republic of Congo. Why the trial of pro-Palestinian activists is sparking fierce debates in Germany, traditionally a strong supporter of Israel. Also,
1: so everybody's been fascinated by why big meat-eating dinosaurs like T-Rex have got tiny arms.
0: Just why did the most fearsome dinosaur have such little arms? All that to come in the next 30 minutes. First, a news bulletin.
2: BBC News with Emily Thomas. President Putin has said Russia is ready to continue supplying China with energy, describing his talks with Xi Jinping as friendly and constructive. But despite his high-profile visit to Beijing, a massive deal to build a pipeline bringing Siberian gas to China has yet to be finalised. Laura Bicker is in the Chinese capital.
3: The key thing for both sides in this is when it comes to those energy talks. I think there's a couple of things that drew my attention. President Xi telling his counterpart that he wanted a ceasefire in the Middle East. He's calling for the two sides to end hostilities, and that means America and Israel and Iran. The second thing I noticed was the discussion of this Siberian 2 pipeline. Now, obviously, the war in Iran is squeezing China's supplies of oil and gas. So when it comes to energy, they may be looking towards Russia for more supplies.
2: Shipping data indicates that two Chinese tankers laden with 4 million barrels of oil have passed through the Strait of Hormuz on Wednesday. Only a handful of vessels have transited the waterway in recent days, but together with more dovish noises from the White House, the successful passage has encouraged a slight fall in oil prices. Health officials in the east of the Democratic Republic of Congo say the current outbreak of Ebola will get worse before it gets better. The World Health Organization has said it's concerned about the speed of the spread of the virus. Residents of Ituri province, where the outbreak began, say people in the capital Bunia are trying to protect themselves. Thomas Makwana has more.
4: Authorities in the DRC overnight, especially the health minister of the Democratic Republic of Congo, reports that the number of suspected Ebola cases is now at 543. And all of these cases, batch 2 cases, are recorded in DRC, which is a good thing to some extent, because WHO says that the task that they have is to contain the virus within DRC, specifically the Ituri province, and try and keep the virus within that province so it doesn't cross over into other provinces like South Kivu and North Kivu and Kinshasa.
2: While conflict in the Middle East continues to push up oil prices, electric vehicle sales are expected to hit new records this year. The International Energy Agency says EVs could account for 28% of all new car sales globally. Matt McGrath reports.
5: Around 30 countries saw record EV sales in March, with sales up 75% year on year in Latin America. The report says falling prices are a key factor. In China, around 70% of electric cars sold last year were cheaper to buy than conventional vehicles. The outlier is the United States, where the ending of tax credits helped trigger a sharp fall in EV sales at the end of last year.
2: This is the World News from the BBC. The governor of Russia's Nizhny Novgorod region, about 400 kilometres east of Moscow, says two industrial facilities are on fire following a Ukrainian drone attack. Gleb Nikitin said 30 drones were shot down overnight, with falling debris setting the facilities in the Kosovsky region alight. Reports online suggest the target could be another oil refinery. Talks have resumed between Samsung and the union representing its workers after earlier negotiations aimed at averting a strike collapsed. South Korea's labor minister will mediate the negotiations, which concern a dispute over pay and bonuses. Workers were set to begin an 18-day walkout on Thursday. Donald Trump has scored another victory in his campaign to punish dissenters in his Republican Party with the ousting of Congressman Thomas Massie in the Kentucky primary election. Mr. Massie lost to Ed Gallrein, who will take on the Democratic candidate in November's midterms. A staunch critic of the Iran war and of aid for Israel, Mr. Massie faced tens of millions of dollars of hostile ad buying from pro-Trump and pro-Israel donors. In his concession speech, he sounded defiant.
6: If you're not tired of politics, if you're not jaded, if you're not cynical, and so many people are, you know, the people that, you know, want somebody that'll go along to get along, I've never heard of that strategy, but that seems to be what the voters want. That's what's been promised to them, but not to young voters. I mean, we stirred up something. There is a yearning in this country for somebody who will vote for principles over party.
2: The president of the European Commission, Ursula von der Leyen, has welcomed a provisional agreement by the EU on removing import duties on American goods. The legislation is a key part of the trade framework deal reached with the US last year. President Trump had set a deadline of July the 4th for the EU to implement the accord. World News from the BBC.
0: Hello, you're listening to The Newsroom with me, Charlotte Gallagher. Let's start in Beijing, where delegations from Russia and China are meeting as we speak, just days after Donald Trump's state visit. A military welcome on Chinese soil for President Putin, with President Xi Jinping saying this visit is the start of a new era, and both sides have been hailing their increasingly close relations. From what we've heard so far, trade talks have been positive and a number of deals have been signed. Steve Lai is in Beijing for us.
7: It's been a busy day here in Beijing. Things kicked off at the Great Hall of the People at about 11 o'clock this morning when President Putin arrived to be welcomed by President Xi Jinping on the front steps to the Great Hall of the People. He was in big sort of a red carpet display. It looked incredibly similar, in fact, to what we saw from President Trump's arrival here last week. We had thought that it would be on a smaller scale, given that this is sort of more of a working relationship and a regular occurrence between the two countries of China and Russia. Since then, there have been a small meeting between the leaders and their close delegation, and then that opened up into a bigger discussion. There are quite a few deals that have been signed on trade, technology, intellectual property, scientific research, and lots of things like that. 20 or so agreements to be signed.
0: And what do China and Russia want from each other, do we think?
7: Well, the optics are very important, it seems, for this as it plays out. I mean, for one hand, for China, it puts them very much in sort of the box seat when it comes to geopolitics. I mean, they hosted President Trump here last week. It seems like a gravitational pull for geopolitics, if you like, now centers in Beijing. Just before President Trump came, the foreign minister from Iran was in town, and he was meeting with the foreign minister Wang Yi here as well, talking about events in the Middle East. So it seems all roads are leading to Beijing. They're looking to project the essence of stability, of power, of strength for Vladimir Putin. He very much wants in on that piece of the action as well. We know he's struggling with his war against Ukraine. That's been going on for 4 years now. And for Russia's point of view, they've been hit by sanctions ever since they invaded Ukraine. And China offers them a bit of an out in that regard. It's their largest trading partner, and trade has gone up even further since the war began.
0: And you mentioned President Trump there visiting China and also the Ukraine war. Do you think this is also a step between a meeting between President Putin and President Trump?
7: Well, that's an interesting question you ask, because we had a guest on earlier, Wang Wen, who was formerly the editor for the Global Times, one of the local outlets here, our state-run media here. And he was putting forward the prospect that something like that could happen later this year, perhaps at APEC, which is going to be here in Shenzhen. We know that President Putin is going to be here. President Xi Jinping is hosting. President Trump is likely to attend. So it wouldn't be too much of a surprise or a stretch to think that he might want to sit down with the two of them.
0: As Steve mentioned there, the visit is a great optics exercise for Vladimir Putin. But what else might the Russian leader be after? With the perspective from Moscow, here's our Russia editor, Steve Rosenberg.
8: For Vladimir Putin, a trip to China is nothing new. I don't have enough fingers and toes combined to count up the number of visits he's made there. But this visit is important. First of all, for the optics, a little pomp and ceremony can go a long way in making you look like a global player and in reminding the world that you have powerful friends. So over the next 24 hours or so, expect to hear a lot about the special relationship, the strategic partnership between Russia and China, although Russia does appear to be the junior partner in that right now. Yes, there are deals to be done, agreements to be signed in education, possibly in the sphere of energy. There's a lot to talk about, Iran, Ukraine. But Vladimir Putin knows that just a few days ago, Donald Trump was in Beijing, and he will be super keen to show that his, Putin's, relationship with Xi and with China is bigger, better, shinier, more special than US-China.
0: That was Steve Rosenberg. President Trump has insisted a peace deal with Iran is close, while at the same time warning that another attack on Iran could happen in a few days' time. Mr. Trump described last week's proposals by Iran as garbage and says if an agreement is reached, it will stop Iran developing nuclear weapons. Here's our US correspondent, Peter Bowes.
9: We know that quite a lot has been happening over the last 24 hours, really since that moment that President Trump decided that he would hold back on carrying out another attack on Iran, revealing in the last few hours that he made that decision just 1 hour before future strikes were due to take place. But he has also insisted that this may be quite a small window of opportunity for those negotiations to ultimately result in a deal, because he said there could be an attack, he said, perhaps in 2 or 3 days' time, Friday, Saturday or Sunday. So not a definitive timeline from this president, but I think it's fair to say that the mood music that at least is coming from him and from the vice president seems to be positive in terms of the state of those negotiations. Actually, just in the last few hours at an event at the White House, the president said that the war would be finished very quickly. He said in a very nice manner. However, there is a potential stumbling block for the president, and that is in the Senate, the early stages of the passage of a war powers resolution bill that some Republicans have supported along with the majority of Democrats. There will be a final vote at some point in the Senate, and if eventually passed, and it would need to get through the House of Representatives as well, and that has a majority of the Republicans, and even if it did that, it would end up on the desk of the president, who would likely veto it. But it would require, if passed, it would require the president to go back to Congress to essentially get permission to continue the war. And while it may not seem to pose a significant threat to the president at the moment, it is indicative of not only the mood in the country at the moment, but perhaps significantly the mood in Congress, especially amongst some of his own supporters.
0: That was Peter Bowes. In primaries ahead of the US midterm elections, a Republican critic of President Trump has lost his bid to be re-selected as the party's candidate. Thomas Massey lost to Ed Galrain, a challenger backed by President Trump. The vote has been closely watched as a test of Mr. Trump's grip on the Republican Party, as Mr. Massey has regularly been a thorn in the president's side. He's just the latest in a series of Trump critics to be ousted. Thomas Massey was defiant when speaking to reporters.
10: I didn't mean to do this. It started out as an election and it turned into a movement. I think people, if you're not tired of politics, if you're not jaded, if you're not cynical, and so many people are, you know, the people that want somebody that'll go along to get along. I've never heard of that strategy, but that seems to be what the voters want. That's what's been promised to them, but not to young voters. I mean, we stirred up something. There is a yearning in this country for somebody who will vote for principles over party.
0: A staunch critic of the Iran war and aid for Israel, Mr. Massey faced tens of millions of dollars of hostile ad buying from pro-Trump and pro-Israel donors. But our North America correspondent, Anthony Zerka, said there had been expectations that the unpopularity of Mr. Trump's war with Iran could affect the result.
11: There was some anticipation. This seemed like this could be the election where a Trump critic actually prevailed despite facing the full force of Donald Trump's money and his social media platform and all of his surrogates. In the end, he didn't. Thomas Massey was defeated by a comfortable margin. So this becomes just the latest example of a Republican who tried to criticize Trump, who took positions that Trump did not like, and ended up going back home with his tail between his legs. I am a little bit surprised because, yes, Donald Trump is unpopular among the larger public. And even there are some Republicans who, when you talk to about this war, particularly younger Republicans, they don't approve of what's happening. They are suspicious of what Donald Trump has done. They feel like he's not living up to the promises he made on the campaign trail. And while I was in Kentucky over the weekend talking to voters there, I definitely saw this age gap on display, Thomas Massie in his campaign events was attracting younger voters who were showing up and saying that they liked his anti-interventionist rhetoric, they liked his stance on conservative principles, but in the end it just wasn't enough. Even with polls showing a sharp age divide, that younger voters were voting for Massie and older voters were supporting Ed Gallrain, the Trump-endorsed challenger. It was those older voters who showed up in by far in large enough numbers to bring Massie to defeat.
0: That was Anthony Zerker. The Ebola outbreak has continued to grow and a climate of fear is descending on Central Africa, with the World Health Organization warning that infections could reach 1,000 in the coming days in the northeast of the Democratic Republic of Congo. The latest figures announced on Tuesday suggest 136 people have already died in this latest outbreak. Dr. O'Reilly Bagamba is a lecturer at a local teachers' college.
12: We hear the cases of death and the burial all around us, but everyone is now trying to protect themselves. But all we know, there is a fear and anxiety among the population.
0: Liberia's former Assistant Health Minister, Tolbert Nyanswa, played a key role in stopping a previous outbreak. And he spoke to us from the capital of the DRC on his way to the town at the centre of the outbreak.
13: I'm flying to Bunia, the epicenter of the outbreak, to understand through an assessment of what is going on the ground, because there is community transmission going on right now. We are very, very late. The disease is ahead of us because it was in the community in the month of April. So we are really beyond time and cases are spiraling out of control.
0: Let's go to the region now and speak to our correspondent, Thomas Makwana. And Thomas, what's the latest?
4: Well, the gentleman who's just spoken has put it very clearly that everyone's scared about the potential devastating effect of this virus, because it was detected late. It was detected 5 days ago. Not really detected, but announced and declared an international concern around 3 days ago and first declared an outbreak 5 days ago by the Africa CDC. And the problem is the first case that is suspected to have happened in the epicenter of Bunia is the case of a nurse who passed on. And when he was buried, no one knew about the virus. And you can imagine the African rituals for burial. At funerals is where most of the cases of transmission are suspected to happen. And so as it stands right now, around 543 cases, about 30 more cases overnight announced by the health minister of the DRC, and around 136 people dead. And the one of the virologists that are leading WHO's charge in DRC right now, they're saying that the test kits are needed and needed urgently, because at the moment, one test kit can only do 6 patient tests an hour. And in a country that has almost 543 people suspected to have the virus and this number steadily climbing, it's a crisis. And it's good that humanitarian organizations like WHO, the Doctors Without Borders and more are going into the province of Ituri to try and respond to this.
0: Lots of people listening to this will remember that absolutely horrendous outbreak of Ebola between 2018 and 2020. And I imagine this outbreak has brought a lot of fear in the region. And is there a sense that the authorities, have they learnt lessons from that outbreak in the way that they're dealing with this one?
4: Yeah, if you speak to experts tell you that the good thing about what's happening right now, or the brighter side of things, is that the DRC government, although detected late, are responding to this virus in the way they're supposed to. But the problem is that you can enhance screening in places, you can speak to the residents and try to educate them on the effects of this, but Ali, when the virus was announced an outbreak 5 days ago, the minister said on television that instead of people running to hospitals after being infected, they run to the church because there's superstition and myths about the disease of Ebola being a case of witchcraft and that it's false. And this is part of the problem, that you have to deal with this information breakdown over time to try and deal with this virus right now. But people are, it depends where you're speaking from. If you speak in Kinshasa to people, they'll tell you that it's not a big problem yet. But if you speak to people in Bunia, they'll tell you that it's a huge problem.
0: Thomas, thank you. That was Thomas Makwana with the latest on the Ebola crisis. The bodies of all five Italian scuba divers who died in a deep cave off the coast of the Maldives have been retrieved. A team of specialist divers from Finland were flown to the location after a rescue diver from the Maldives died during a mission to find the bodies. Our Global Affairs reporter Anne Barasan Etarajan joins us now. And Anne Barasan, you've been following the story from the beginning. What's the latest now?
14: The rescue mission they started this morning, and then now the Maldivian officials are saying that the two remaining bodies, the last bodies which were in the cave, they have been brought to the surface. Now, basically, this brings an end to this entire rescue and retrieval mission because last week, these five Italian divers, they went underwater to a deep water cave for an exploration and they did not surface again. And earlier I spoke to the Maldivian government spokesperson, Mohammed Hossein Sharif, and this is what he had to say.
15: The remaining two bodies have been recovered and brought back to the surface and are now being transported back to the capital, Male, to the mortuary. So that completes the diving mission. So the search and recovery mission is now complete.
0: And embarrassing, are we any closer to finding out what happened to these people? Because these were expert divers that died.
14: Yeah, one of them was a marine biology professor from the University of Genoa in Italy. So according to her husband, she had done more than 5,000 dives over the years. And she had also taken her daughter. So probably they had taken all the precautions, but we are not very clear what really happened. So that's why the Maldivian government has started this investigation. Now, what the officials are saying is that all these people have taken GoPro cameras and all these watches measured the depths to which they go into. And what really happened, again, by analyzing all this equipment, they should be able to reach a conclusion. But various possibilities are being discussed by various experts. One of them, the latest one, is about the water current. At that depth, the water current could have carried them deep inside the cave and they were not able to come out because of this the current. And there are also theories regarding what was the mixture of the gas, the cylinders they had carried, because under high pressure, the inhaling oxygen, the composition could be different because it is a mixture of both oxygen and nitrogen. So it could have been different, or whether they had any backup cylinders when they went into this diving. So these are some of the reasons pointed out, but only a final investigation will bring out the truth.
0: Anne Barasan, thanks so much. That was Anne Barasan Etarajan. In Germany, the trial of five pro-Palestinian activists is sparking controversy. The group, who have UK, Irish, German and Spanish citizenship, are part of Palestine Action Germany. The UK has proscribed Palestine Action as a terrorist group, but Germany has not. This trial could set a precedent for the future, where protesters are tried as being members of a criminal organisation. The case has sparked a debate about how Germany, traditionally a strong supporter of Israel, is dealing with pro-Palestinian protesters. Bethany Bell reports from Germany.
16: This video, posted on social media, shows the activists known as the Ulm 5 breaking into the Israeli arms company Elbit Systems in Ulm in September. Germany finances, Elbit System produces Israel bombs, they shout. The video shows them destroying equipment and spray painting the words baby killers on the walls. The group is accused of destroying around 1 million euros worth of property. Prosecutors have accused them of smashing screens, PCs and equipment. They've charged the group with trespassing and with membership of a criminal organisation. The activists have also been charged with using symbols of Hamas, which is proscribed as a terrorist organization in Germany. The prosecution and defense have clashed in court over the way the activists are being treated. Chaotic scenes on the first day of the trial, with supporters cheering and shouting when the activists entered the courtroom. They were handcuffed and put behind a glass wall. Two British citizens are among them, Crow Trix and Hannah Hailu, known as Zoe. The families say the state is trying to make an example of them. Crow's sister Kit told the BBC the charges against them are disproportionate and their treatment unacceptable.
17: They've not harmed anybody, and there's not even a charge of threat of harm. Do you know what I mean? Like, this is a case of property damage, and this is how they're being treated.
16: Zoe's mother, Nikki Robertson, says the Ulm Five should be released on bail and given a fair trial.
18: Zoe's got quite sore wrists, and that's from being handcuffed, which I'm absolutely disgusted and outraged about. They shouldn't be in those handcuffs anyway. It's completely inappropriate to have brought them into court like that.
16: In a statement to the BBC, German prosecutors denied that the charges and treatment were disproportionate. They said they hadn't requested any special conditions of detention and the restrictions were standard under German law. The activists are now on trial in Stuttgart-Stammheim, a high-security prison. Their lawyers say it gives the impression their clients are dangerous individuals. In the UK, where there have been extensive protests by Palestine Action, it's prescribed as a terrorist group. In February, the High Court ruled that was unlawful. The government is appealing against the decision.
19: Finally, scientists say they've answered a question that many of us have wondered at some point. Why did T-Rex have such little arms? Our reporter Will Chalk has more.
20: If you can learn anything from the film Jurassic Park, or countless children's toys,
21: you can take on any dino rival. Fight them, bite them, and smash them back to the Jurassic era.
20: It's that T-Rexes are formidable opponents. And you'd have thought, with all that biting and fighting to do, they'd have evolved some big arms to help them on their way. But they didn't.
1: So everybody's been fascinated by why big meat-eating dinosaurs like T-Rex have got tiny arms.
20: That's Dr. Elizabeth Steele from the University of Cambridge here in the UK. And she's the co-author of a study that claims to have cracked the case.
1: So what we have seen is that in several different dinosaur lineages, they have these big, powerful skulls with strong bite forces, and it's correlated with having small arms.
20: This correlation repeated across multiple dinosaur families, which evolved separated by many millions of years. All this suggests that the reason these dinosaurs had tiny arms was because their skulls were so big and strong. After all, having a huge, powerful head and massive arms would take up a lot of energy to maintain. And as prey got bigger, head strength became the evolutionary priority.
1: We've just confirmed what many people suspected, which is that if you've got a big skull, you don't need your arms as much because you're tackling big prey. And if your skull is powerful, then you can do that much better. And arms become a bit redundant.
20: Yet more insight then into creatures that have fascinated humans for years and don't show any signs of stopping.
19: That was Will Chalk reporting, and you've been listening to The Newsroom with me, Charlotte Gallagher. And our top story, Vladimir Putin and President Xi Jinping are holding talks in Beijing.
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2: Coming up on Business Daily, we're taking a detailed look at Kevin Warsh's arrival in the top job at the top bank. Yes, the newly appointed Federal Reserve Chairman, who takes over this week, is surely one of its most controversial incumbents. One senator's called him a sock puppet for the wishes of the president. Has Federal Reserve independence been compromised? And does it matter if it has?
3: BBC News with Caroline Nichols. President Putin says Russia is ready to continue supplying China with energy, describing his talks with Xi Jinping as friendly and constructive. But despite his high-profile visit to Beijing, a massive deal to build a pipeline bringing Siberian gas to China is yet to be finalised. A joint declaration said, in apparent reference to the US, that attempts to dominate global affairs in the spirit of the colonial era had failed. But it also warned that the world was in danger of a return to the law of the jungle. Health officials in eastern Congo say the current outbreak of Ebola will get worse before it gets better. One expert said the number of cases could double in the coming days. The International Energy Agency says electric vehicle sales are forecast to hit new records this year, comprising about 28% of all purchases. One contributory factor is the rising cost of fuel. The governor of Russia's Nizhny Novgorod region, about 400 kilometres east of Moscow, says two industrial facilities are on fire following a Ukrainian drone attack. Reports suggest the target could be another oil refinery. The Indonesian president, Prabowo Subianto, says he'll tighten export control over major commodities, including palm oil and thermal coal, in a move criticised by producers. Talks have resumed between Samsung and the union representing its workers after earlier negotiations aimed at averting a strike collapsed. The Philippines Supreme Court has refused to grant interim relief from arrest to a senator wanted by the International Criminal Court for alleged crimes against humanity. The ruling now clears the way for the potential arrest and extradition of Ronald De La Rosa. The remaining two bodies of Italian divers who drowned in a scuba diving accident in the Maldives last week have been brought to the surface. They were among five people who died after entering a deep water cave. BBC News.
2: Just imagine stepping into a room, not just any room, but one that sets the interest rates that direct the world's biggest economy. Decisions made in this room effectively determine how goods are priced in your local shop, your mortgage payments, the shape of the jobs market. I, for one, would love to listen in on that committee room. What's more, it's trusted because people generally believe it's politically impartial. But are they starting to doubt? Yes, welcome to Business Daily on the BBC World Service. My name's Ed Butler, and today we're looking to the future of the Federal Reserve under its new chair, Kevin Warsh. He's President Trump's pick to run this institution. With me to discuss where the Fed is headed, I'm joined by Claudia Sahm. She's a former Fed economist herself, now at New Century Advisors. Claudia, hello. I mean, are you expecting fireworks within that committee room now that Kevin Warsh has got the hot seat?
5: I expect the committee room to really be business as usual going forward. Now, there could be a lot of fireworks outside of the Fed and pointed at the Fed.
2: Interesting. With me also is Mohamed El Arian. He's chief economic advisor at Allianz. Mohamed, does this feel like a pivotal moment, do you think, for the world's most influential central bank?
6: It does. And like Claudia, I don't expect fireworks inside the room, but I do expect a very difficult conversation.
2: Well, you may recall there have been many arguments over this. Kevin Warsh's appointment to the Fed was far from guaranteed until it was confirmed on May the 13th. He was picked by President Trump, who had for months before been berating his Fed predecessor, Jerome Powell. Mr. Too Late, as the president called him, because of Jerome Powell's alleged failure to cut interest rates fast enough, which the president keeps thinking are too high. The outspoken criticisms of the Fed's direction have guaranteed the issue of its independence has come centre stage. The US Senate Banking and Finance Committee convened to consider Mr. Warsh's confirmation, and Senator Elizabeth Warren was among those attacking what she thought were the president's motives.
7: Instead of taking action to lower prices, which he could do, he has cooked up a ridiculous scheme. Install sock puppets at the Federal Reserve Board who are willing to artificially juice the economy. It will be American families who pay the price when this scheme backfires and raises prices and the cost of borrowing even more. Now, Donald Trump has not been subtle about this takeover attempt. Trump proclaimed, quote, "Anybody that disagrees with me will never be the Fed chairman." And about a month later, he nominated Kevin Warsh to be his sock puppet on the Fed.
2: The take of the Democratic Senator Elizabeth Warren. Well, for his part, speaking to the committee, Kevin Warsh made clear that he wants to see the Fed change, and he has criticized the record of the Federal Reserve in recent years. He said he wants to see a good family fight over monetary policy.
8: Interest rates need to be forward-looking, need to be based on better data. I tend to favor messier meetings than some, where people don't show up with rehearsed scripts, but we can have a good family fight. If the central bank has that good family fight, I think that they're going to make better decisions. So I'm not one for pre-deciding what interest rates should be. I never said to the president where I think rates should be. I never committed any such thing.
2: So, Claudia, a good family fight. I mean, you've said you think not too, if you like, aggressive an atmosphere inside the committee room. But clearly, as you mentioned, there are some pretty opposing views right now over the direction of rates.
5: Right. And I think that's entirely appropriate. And I worked at the Fed. Kevin Warsh worked at the Fed. Frankly, there are family fights over policy because the world is really hard to figure out, like what's happening in the economy, what's happening with inflation and employment. And you have a lot of well-meaning people. I mean, it's true. Maybe the debates are more scripted than, you know, Kevin Warsh would like to have. But it's not so much the style of debate. It's just that, you know, an over $30 trillion economy is really hard to sift through the details.
2: Nonetheless, Mohammed, I mean, the context here has been President Trump pushing very, very hard on the entire direction of the interest rate setting policy. He believes that the Federal Reserve completely dropped the ball in 22-23. Perhaps it's gone on dropping the ball in terms of keeping rates too high when inflation has, well, until recently was coming down. And so the whole point was they are tardy, they are old-fashioned, and also that Kevin Warsh is going to step in and change all of that. He does seem to be, as Elizabeth Warren was saying, the guy who's simply been put there by the president to carry out his bidding.
6: Yeah, I think that's a very unfair characterization of Kevin Warsh. Many people think that the Fed has slipped. It made a major policy mistake in 2021, 2022, when it held on to the notion that inflation was transitory and CPI inflation went up to 9%. Its modeling and its forecasting have been consistently wrong in the same direction. That is not a great track record. So the Fed needs to look at itself and needs to ask some fundamental questions. And one of the questions that came out in the clip, rightly, is don't just be data dependent. Don't communicate as if you're a play-by-play commentator. Look forward. And I think Kevin Warsh is committed to that. And many economists, including me, would say we need a better mix of data dependencies and forward-looking.
5: Well, the one thing that I would push back on is the idea that the Fed needs to shift its attention from the data, what's often referred to as data dependence, and get into the forecast. Forecasting is incredibly difficult in a world where we have one shock after another coming at us, whether it's tariffs or Middle East forecasts. So I think this Fed is really in a show me the evidence inflation is coming down before they start cutting again. And that's going to be a real pressure point that Warsh is going to come up against, even if there's some logic to it. I think the reality of the uncertainty, the shocks, it's just we are so much in, we need evidence before we move.
2: The context here, of course, is rising prices in the US economy. With the rapid spike that we've seen in the price of oil, consumers in the US are really feeling it.
9: Tomatoes are nuts. What used to be, you know, half of what we used to pay is now, you know, like $90 for a case of tomatoes.
10: Astronomical. You can't get anything for under $100. Just for some, like, lettuce, some juices, some things for a party. A watermelon, $10 for a watermelon.
9: You can only charge so much. The general public may not be able to afford dining out. So we have to work very hard to maintain our costs.
2: Some anxious US consumers there and business owners. Mohammed, the Fed meets 8 times a year to set central bank interest rates, right? I mean, mortgage lenders generally follow these. It's the way that central banks everywhere most typically try to control the rate of domestic inflation. The target for inflation is 2%. Currently, the annualized rate is 3.8%, and it's going upwards, isn't it? Not down because of the oil spike. It's the highest it's been for some 3 years. Is there any good reason to cut now? Do you think anybody will be pushing for that, other than perhaps the new Fed chair?
6: Maybe someone will, but they will not cut. And the market has priced out the two cuts that were priced in at the beginning of the year. I mean, the inflation picture is worrisome. We've now had 62 consecutive months in which inflation has exceeded the Fed target. And now we've had a major shock that has not just resulted, as you pointed out, in headline inflation almost at 4%, but what's in the pipeline is even higher.
2: You're listening to Business Daily on the BBC World Service. My name's Ed Butler, and today I'm with the former Fed economist Claudia Sarm and the economic advisor to Allianz, Mohammed El-Erian. We're looking at the tenure of Kevin Warsh as Federal Bank governor now that he's taken over the job and what it could mean for the reputation of the Fed as an independent body. One of the biggest talking points here, I guess, has been the various efforts by the White House to target individual rate-setting governors. Lisa Cook, one of the governors, was fired last year by the Trump White House over alleged mortgage fraud. And it's a claim she denies. The case is going to the Supreme Court. But, I mean, the court has yet to give a final ruling. What do you think? How are people in the markets regarding this challenge, I suppose, to the sovereignty, the independence of the Fed and its governors, the rate setters?
6: So on the Lisa Cook issues, most people who listened to the Supreme Court hearings came away with the impression that the Supreme Court is likely to rule in favor of Lisa Cook, meaning that she could stay on the Board of Governors. What? The worrisome thing is that the political attacks on the Fed went from words to the legal system. There was also a Department of Justice investigation into the chair, which triggered one of the most amazing responses on a Sunday in January by the chair that bluntly said, this is an attack on the independence of the Fed. So far, the legal system is holding, and I suspect that this will also be confirmed by the Supreme Court ruling on Lisa Cook.
2: So then, we await the decision into Lisa Cook's situation and the case against the former Jerome Powell. That was paused because it was holding up the Senate confirmation proceedings of his successor, Kevin Warsh. Senators basically pushed back against what they saw as White House overreach. But is even the existence of these legal cases a threat enough to shape the views of Fed rate setters, I wonder?
5: I would imagine among the Fed officials that this has been at least a thought. And I would agree with Mohammed. There have been a lot of presidents that have said words about the Fed. But when it moved to actions and threats, criminal investigation, I mean, this really upped the ante. And, you know, it's hard to know where this goes. The White House has really pushed past the boundaries in terms of the way they've been trying to strong-arm the Fed.
2: Okay, Mohammed, let's say the Supreme Court goes the other way. Let's say it rules that the White House does have the freedom to fire Lisa Cook and perhaps others on within the Federal Reserve. What happens? I mean, on the markets, what is the risk here? What's at stake?
6: There's overwhelming evidence that an independent central bank is in the interest of the economic well-being of nations. So if that independence were to be seriously eroded, which I don't think it will be, but if it were to be seriously eroded, then the markets would price in higher inflation for a very long time, which would mean higher interest rates, which would mean higher mortgage costs, and which would also mean a possibility of what economists call demand destruction, when prices get to be so high that people simply stop consuming. And then you end up with that awful combination of high inflation and low or negative growth called stagflation. So that's what that would happen. But I don't think we're going to get there.
2: You say it's not going to get there, but whether it gets there or not, doesn't it also depend on the will of the White House to stand back, to step back, as it did with the threatened prosecution of Jerome Powell, and say, actually, we're not going to go this far?
6: So as you know, the checks and balances come not only from the legal system, but also from Congress. The remarkable thing is that Congress actually stood up to the attacks on Chair Powell. They would not schedule the confirmation hearing of Kevin Warsh until there was some resolution to the DOJ investigation of Chair Powell. So there's more than just the legal system here. I think Congress also understands that an independent central bank is in the interest of the nation.
2: Claudia, the US dollar remains the backbone of global finance. It accounts for 56%, I'm reading, of global foreign exchange reserves and 89% of global foreign exchange market trades. I mean, how exactly is, let's say, the role or the position of the dollar internationally at risk if the perceived independence of the Fed is undermined?
5: The Fed becoming a political arm of the White House. So, you know, the White House decides interest rates, not the Fed. That would be a disastrous case for the dollar if we get there. I'm less upbeat than Mohammed about what the risks are here. I think, you know, there's, you know, we've got multiple years of the Trump administration still ahead of us, and an ongoing campaign could really chip away at the Federal Reserve. I'm not sure how it might happen, but I don't think we should be too sanguine about Congress or the Supreme Court always being the backstop for it. Financial markets so far have been going with the base case. Everything, you know, as usual, Fed independence holds. But if that were to break, if there would be a real political shift at the Fed, I think we would see financial markets react very suddenly and sharply, including a hit to the dollar.
2: Mohammed, markets are not very good at pricing risk. Will they be any good at pricing this one?
6: I think they have been pricing this one, and as Claudia said, they've been seeing it as low probability. As to what will happen, you asked the right question, where would they go? And the U.S. is right now the cleanest dirty shirt. It may not be pristine, it has fiscal issues, it has these attacks on the central bank, but compared to other countries, it looks much cleaner. And that is why the U.S. has been able to continue to attract a significant amount of foreign capital, despite everything that has gone on.
2: Claudia, one thing to add to all of this, I suppose, is the fact that Jerome Powell, the former incumbent, is going to remain there. I mean, does that cramp the style of the new Fed chair?
5: Nothing about this leadership transition has been usual, right? So Fed Chair Jay Powell staying on as a governor, as he can through the beginning of 2028. He has promised, I take him at his word, that he's just going to shrink away, not be overpowering, not be a shadow Fed chair. But, you know, the reality is it's got to be a little uncomfortable to have him in the room for those family fights over monetary policy, to have the former Fed chairs, you know. But there is only one Fed chair at any one time, and that will soon be Kevin Warsh.
2: Mohammed?
6: Like Claudia, I hope he transitions. I hope he transitions quickly out of the Fed. I understand his personal reasons for staying. It has to do with legal defense. It has to do with what has been now his legacy of being there to defend the independence of the central bank. However, him being there risks attracting political attacks from the White House, risks complicating the formulation of monetary policy.
2: Okay, Claudia, what next? The next FOMC meeting is June the 16th and 17th. How will that go, and what will we be talking about afterwards, do you think?
5: The change in leadership at the Fed is a potential off-ramp for the White House, right? Let the Fed do its job. Kevin Warsh is in charge, right? This could be a moment where we actually take some pressure off, external pressure off of the Fed. Now, all the internal pressure of what do they do with rate policy? How do they think about the economic risk? how Kevin Warsh communicates this. He's talked a lot about a regime change, and we don't quite know what to expect with that. So hopefully that's what we're talking about a month from now, is what happened at the meeting, how did they think about the economy, and this, the political interference piece just kind of fades into the background.
2: Mohammed?
6: I would add one thing. In addition to what happens on interest rates, keep an eye on his reform agenda. So keep an eye on what he intends to do with things that we don't talk about very often, but are critical to the effectiveness of monetary policy over time.
2: All right. We will keep our eyes very much peeled on that. Thank you both. That's it for this edition of Business Daily, a double take on Kevin Warsh's ascension to the Fed throne and what it might mean for the bank's long-cherished independence. I'm Ed Butler. From me and the rest of the team, thank you very much for listening.
4: BBC World Service, and now Witness History with me, Reena Santan Sharma. I'm taking you back to 1953, when an Indian diplomat, nicknamed the Somber Porcupine, met Joseph Stalin, one of the most controversial figures of the 20th century. We've discovered a scratchy tape in the BBC archives about the meeting, which took place just weeks before Stalin's death.
11: Curiously enough, my very first impression was how short he was, because I had regarded him as a sort of six-footer, to judge by the statues and pictures which were all over the land in those days. But I thought he was rather of mediocre height, or probably rather below mediocre height. But he was a very handsome person and altogether very impressive.
4: That's Venyalil Krishnan Krishnamenon, a key figure in India's fight for independence from British rule, recalling his impressions of the Soviet Union's leader in a 1967 interview with Mark Tully, known as the BBC's Voice of India. Like Stalin, Menon was a polarizing force. He was described as one of the most reviled figures of the Cold War era, the period of political rivalry between the United States and the Soviet Union after World War II. But others saw him as a visionary who defended India's sovereignty with unmatched intensity. Born in Kerala, South India, Menon moved to England in 1924 and studied law and political science. He reportedly drank up to 30 cups of tea a day, was teetotal and a vegetarian, eating only toast, buns and biscuits. Menon was close to Jawaharlal Nehru, who'd become independent India's first Prime Minister.
12: At the stroke of the midnight hour, when the world sleeps, India will awake to life and freedom.
4: That famous line from Nehru's Tryst with Dynasty speech from August 1947 signalled the ending of the largest empire in history. Nehru appointed Menon as India's first High Commissioner in the UK.
13: At London's India House, High Commissioner Krishna Menon swears allegiance to the newly born Republic of India.
24: I, Venyalil Krishnan Krishnamenon, solemnly affirm that I will bear true faith and allegiance to the Constitution of India as by law established.
4: The historic adoption of India's constitution in 1950 replaced the British monarch, and Nehru became the new nation's prime minister. Menon was seen as prickly and difficult to work with. A lover reportedly described him as a somber porcupine with the potential to evolve into a human demon. He would suffer from bouts of depression and mania, and was dependent on sedatives. In 1952, he returned to India, where he represented the country at the United Nations General Assembly. Despite championing world peace at the UN, he was accused of being pro-communist, having endorsed the Soviets. Time magazine characterized him as venomous, violently anti-American, and an unpleasant mischief maker. And the Soviets thought he was in the hands of the British. Nevertheless, Stalin met with Menon, who explained the events leading up to that moment at the Kremlin.
0: Mr. Menon, it was difficult, even for an ambassador, to get an interview with Stalin. Why were you called for an interview with him on the 17th of February, 1953?
11: Oh, yes, of course it was difficult, really. The number of ambassadors Stalin had seen could be counted on the fingers of one hand. But as soon as I presented my credentials, I said that if I had an opportunity, I'd like to pay my respects to Marshal Stalin. That was in October. I waited for about 5 months, and on the 16th of February, I was suddenly informed that Stalin would be glad to see me the next day.
4: Stalin asked Menon about India's many languages, the size of its army, and listened as Menon outlined his country's foreign policy.
11: I must say, I was very much impressed by him. Of course, I was in a mood to be impressed by him because he was the one man who counted in the Soviet Union at that time. Of course, he was extremely clever because he played off one against the other, the armed forces, the party, the bureaucracy. He played them off one against the other, and with his occasional purges and so on, he kept himself in power, in absolute power.
4: Under Stalin's communist rule, the Soviet Union had been transformed into a modern industrialized state, but at immense human cost. Millions suffered through purges, executions, and brutal labor camps, where many died from disease, starvation, or exhaustion.
0: Did he seem to you to be a brutal and coarse man?
11: No, I wouldn't say brutal. And certainly not coarse. On the contrary, I would say that his manners were almost refined. But he certainly struck me as a very strong man, strong to the point

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1: A peasant is a simple man, but wise. When he sees a wolf, he shoots it. He doesn't preach morals to the wolf. He shoots it, and the wolf knows it and behaves accordingly. And then, you know, Stalin had a habit of doodling. Then I suddenly looked over, and apparently this doodling enabled him to concentrate his attention on the conversation, whatever it may be. I looked over, and what do I find but a number of wolves. Wolves of different sizes. Two wolves standing up, one wolf glaring at the other, another wolf knocked down on the ground, and so on. This struck me as rather extraordinary.
2: Within a few years, Menin would be cast into the wilderness as a lone wolf in politics. His meeting with Stalin would be one of the dictator's last, taking place just weeks before his death of a stroke after a night of heavy drinking.
3: Did Stalin's health seem to be good when you saw him?
1: Oh, perfect. And later on, after his death, when I mentioned it to a doctor, he said that was only natural because he died of cerebral hemorrhage. And just before a man gets an attack of cerebral hemorrhage, he's apt to look rather ruddy in the face. He looked perfectly fit. When I returned to the embassy, then all the world's pressmen were there, and they all asked me what Stalin looked like. I said, Stalin looked perfectly fit. That was on the 17th of February. He was taken ill on the 28th of February, and he was dead on the 5th of March.
2: Leading the nation's tributes, newsreader Yuri Levitan, known as the voice of the Soviet Union, described him as a comrade and brilliant successor of Vladimir Lenin's work.
4: Соратника и гениального продолжателя дела Ленина, Иосифа Виссарионовича Сталина.
2: Many mourned his loss, but others welcomed the news of the death of one of the most murderous dictators in history. As for Menon, he became a member of the Indian Parliament and was later named as India's Defence Minister. But his cabinet career ended in controversy in 1962, when he was blamed for India's defeat in a border confrontation with China. Krishna Menon died in 1974 in New Delhi. Witness History was presented by me, Reena Stanton Sharma.
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7: From 0.05% to 40% in just 4 years. That's the incredible rise in electric vehicle sales in Vietnam. Nearby Thailand isn't far behind. The fastest growth in the world, and they aren't just buying EVs in Southeast Asia, they're making them.
8: Policymakers made a fairly strategic bet that instead of doubling down on legacy industries, they would look at where the global economy was heading, which is towards decarbonization and electrification, and decided that EVs would be their next frontier.
7: This is a global contest to win green jobs, and these places are setting the pace.
8: There's a younger generation of consumers who may never really develop the same kind of attachment to internal combustion engines. For them, the EVs just feel more modern.

0: feel normal.
1: So what does this mean for the people there and the climate? That's The Climate Question with me, Jordan Dunbar, after the news.
2: This is Asian View from NHK World Japan. I'm Keiko Kitagawa. Japanese Prime Minister Takaichi Sanae and South Korean President Lee Jae-myung say they'll work together to make the region's energy supply more resilient. That includes enhancing stockpiles for the entire Indo-Pacific. Takaichi and Lee made that commitment on Tuesday at a summit in Lee's hometown of Andong. The two leaders last met in Japan in January. He said the challenges of the current international situation reminded him of just how important South Korea and Japan are to each other. Takaichi said the two countries have a key role to play in maintaining stability in the Indo-Pacific. G7 finance ministers and central bank governors have stressed the need for cooperation in addressing economic risks due to the Iran conflict and dangers posed by new AI models. They issued a statement to that effect after 2 days of talks in Paris. The G7 said it will work to enhance information sharing and identify best practices. Japanese Finance Minister Katayama Satsuki said particular attention should be paid to the impact of the conflict on Asia. Economies in the region depend heavily on the Middle East for crude oil and liquefied natural gas. A man armed with a knife injured three people at a Japanese restaurant in Shanghai's Pudong district on Tuesday. Three people were injured and taken to hospital. An official at Japan's foreign ministry says two of the injured are Japanese men and one is a Chinese woman. Police have detained a 59-year-old suspect. They say he's talking but not making sense. We are broadcasting from NHK in Tokyo. A Chinese foreign ministry spokesperson says China and the U.S. have agreed to hold intergovernmental talks on artificial intelligence, including safety measures to prevent misuse of the technology. Guo Jiakun says that as leading AI powers, the two nations should work together to promote the development and improve the governance of AI. He says the aim should be to ensure that it contributes to social progress and the common welfare of the international community. Guo says Chinese President Xi Jinping and U.S. President Donald Trump had constructive exchanges about AI at their summit last week. Taiwan's parliament has voted down a motion to impeach President Lai Ching-te. 56 members voted in favor of the move on Tuesday. 50 opposed it. But the motion failed to gain the necessary two-thirds support. The opposition submitted the motion after accusing the administration of being dictatorial. Lai marked 2 years in office on Wednesday. He faces a tough situation in parliament where opposition parties hold a majority. The opposition recently reduced by 40% a special budget intended to beef up defense capabilities. Japan's government and ruling coalition parties are working on ways to tackle the possible economic impact if the current situation in the Middle East continues. Prime Minister Takaichi said the government will respond in a timely manner to prevent negative effects on the country's economic activities and people's lives. She asked the ruling Liberal Democratic Party and the Japan Innovation Party to compile concrete measures regarding power and gas rates from July to September. LDP Executive Acting Secretary General Hagiuda Koichi referred to a measure currently in place to cap the national average retail price of gasoline at around 170 yen per litre, or just over a dollar. Hagiuda said the measure may not be sustainable over the long term. He said it will be necessary to convince the public that procuring crude oil is becoming more expensive due to various factors, including transportation costs. Hiking trails on a mountain that straddles three prefectures in northeastern Japan have opened to visitors. A ceremony to mark the opening of paths on Kurikomayama was held Sunday in the city of Kurihara in Miyagi Prefecture. Local officials and hikers prayed for a safe hiking season. Wildflowers added to the view, and so did cherry blossoms. People hiked through snow that remained on the paths in places. Hikers will need to watch out for bears after several sightings last year. Officials have produced leaflets and signs warning of the danger posed by the animals. This is Asian View from NHK World Japan.
1: Southeast Asia is fully charged when it comes to growth in electric vehicles. It's got the fastest growing sales in the world. Thailand and Vietnam are two of the countries with rapidly expanding markets, but they also make as well as buy these EVs. This puts them into an international battle for green jobs and investment. So what's going on in Southeast Asia? What does it mean for people there and for the climate? From the BBC World Service, this is The Climate Question, and I'm Jordan Dunbar. First of all, some of the mad statistics that caught my eye. So in 2021, of all the cars sold in Vietnam, not 0.05% were electric. Last year, that had risen to 40%. In Thailand, it was 1% in 2019 and 24% last year. From hundreds on the road to hundreds of thousands in such a short time. So what's behind this rapid rise and will it last? Well, with me to discuss this is Patpicha Tanakasempipat, also known as Best, friend of the show, Thailand correspondent from Bloomberg. Hi, Best.
0: Hi, Jordan. Thanks for having me.
1: And I'm also joined by Lam Pham, who's an energy analyst from the energy think tank Ember. How's it going, Lam?
3: I'm very good, thank you.
1: Best, why in Thailand has there been such rapid growth in electric car sales?
0: Thai EV story is very much an economic story. It's part of Thailand's strategy to revive its post-COVID economy. During the pandemic, the Thai economy saw a much steeper decline in GDP than most other major Southeast Asian economies, and a much slower recovery also since then. So tourism was only gradually coming back. Exports were under pressure. There was a clear recognition within the Thai government that Thailand needed a new growth engine, and crucially also one that could attract foreign direct investment at scale. So policymakers made a fairly strategic bet that instead of doubling down on legacy industries, they would look at where the global economy was heading, which is towards decarbonization, net zero targets, and electrification, and decided that EVs would be their next frontier. But what made the timing particularly effective was that it coincided with a sort of a global inflection point around 2021, 2022. Major economies were accelerating EV adoption, right? So Thailand essentially stepped in and said, we can be your base in Southeast Asia. So in 2022, it started rolling out a very targeted set of policies called EV 3.0, which included consumer subsidies of up to about $4,600 per car to stimulate demand. And it was rolling out tax incentives like excise tax cuts to attract manufacturers. And more importantly, they also bound those incentives to conditions that companies would build production locally and not just import cars into the country. So that was a clear industrial strategy with targets like having EVs made up 30% of car production annually by 2030. And so that created a sort of like early adopter push. So it started out being about policy, and that policy made the products very attractive. And so demand followed.
1: The other part of this, of course, is can people charge them, and are they saving money versus petrol cars?
0: Right now, the charging infrastructure in Thailand is not catching up to the growth of the demand for EVs yet. And that also has to do with the current prices or prices in their Strait of Hormuz, which drove up oil prices and, you know, made them very scarce. About 2 months ago, when the war started, it was very hard for people in Thailand to go to gas stations and fill up their tanks. Most gas stations were turning people away, saying they didn't have the inventories stocked up yet. And people were, you know, going into pretty much a collective mode of panic about oil prices and also diesel prices. Even if you could find diesel, the prices were very, very high. And so that incentivized people to start thinking about changing, switching to EVs. And in the Bangkok Motor Show last month, interestingly, bookings went up about 70%, mostly driven by demand for Chinese EVs. Anecdotally, you could see that consumers in Thailand were ready to switch from internal combustion engine cars to EVs faster because of the oil price crisis. I mean, normally people would be considering them anyway, but recent prices for fossil fuel has really accelerated that shift.
3: So for consumers, the government's made it cheaper. You mentioned there was over 4,000 US dollar subsidies. It's also cheaper than petrol at the minute. So it really is a cost thing for consumers. The other side of it is that Thailand makes loads of vehicles. Bangkok is being called the Detroit, which was the world's motor capital, the Detroit of Southeast Asia. Before, it was mostly Japanese firms manufacturing cars there. But you've mentioned Chinese manufacturers. How big a part have they played in changing the industry and selling electric vehicles?
0: It has been quite a significant shift in momentum, for sure. For decades, as you said, Japanese legacy automakers have dominated the Thai auto industry, and they did that alongside US and European car makers as well. So they're still deeply embedded in the system. That doesn't go away. But what the arrival of Chinese EV makers does is change the center of gravity, especially in the fastest growing part of the market, which is electric vehicles. Chinese companies like BYD, MG, Great Wall Motors are moving very quickly. They're localizing production. They have set up production in Thailand's Eastern Economic Corridor. And as they are able to produce local models, they have been very aggressive with their pricing, competitive, and bringing a lot of new models to the market. So in a sense, you now have like two different playbooks coexisting. The Japanese incumbents are more cautious and still leaning on hybrids and gradual transition, whereas the Chinese entrants are going very fast, going all in and scaling EVs pretty fast. And that creates competitive pressure, which is good for consumers.
3: And I noticed when I was doing my research, there was a headline that said the Thai Prime Minister was seen in a Chinese electric vehicle.
0: Yeah.
3: Why is that so newsworthy?
0: It was quite symbolic, Jordan, because the timing really amplified that. You had the Prime Minister, you know, switching from his Rolls Royce, which, you know, is a very symbolic car for oil era mobility and also traditional luxury. And you had him arriving at the government house in a BYD SUV. And that's happening at a time when oil prices have been volatile because of tensions in the Middle East, and when Thais were also themselves struggling to fill up their tanks at gas stations. So it plays into a broader narrative that Thailand is moving away from dependence on imported fossil fuels and towards electrification and also new energy technologies. And funnily enough, Jordan, a few days later, he showed up in an electric Toyota.
3: Okay, a Japanese car,
0: right?
3: To be fair to all the manufacturers.
0: To balance it out. Yeah, he said that he borrowed that from his son and that he was really getting into EVs now and that he wanted to try different models.
3: I love it. Electric car, geopolitical diplomacy. Who knew what you drive as a prime minister could be so symbolic?
0: Yeah.
3: A reminder that you're listening to The Climate Question from the BBC World Service. I'm Jordan Dunbar. Southeast Asia has become the world's fastest growing market for zero emission electric vehicles. Two of the countries that are both buying and making these cars are Thailand and Vietnam. So I've been speaking with Bess Tinakasimpipet and Lam Pham to find out what this means for the climate and for those countries. Lam, I want to come to you now. Vietnam has had an absolutely incredible boom in terms of electric car passenger sales. Why have they taken off in Vietnam? Because it's different from Thailand in many ways, isn't it?
4: I think it's kind of similar to Thailand's story to some extent. So it's also like started with government incentive. And then there's another reason, which is, I would say, the VinFast effect, right? It's a local manufacturing automaker in Vietnam. And then it make affordable models, and EV sale in Vietnam in 2024 was up to 40%, which is quite amazing. But also there's other concerns associated with EV, right? And it's related to charging infrastructure. So when it comes to buying an EV, so people usually, you know, concerned about range.
3: Where do I charge my car?
4: Yeah, I don't want to running out battery in the middle of a highway, right? And then Vietnam doing exactly what needed to address the issue. Vietnam at the moment has like 150,000 judging ports across the country, and then aim to achieve up to 500,000 judging ports by 2028. So it's, you know, rapidly expanding to address the issues.
3: And so much of that is down to this car company, VinFast. So we talked about Japanese and Chinese cars in Thailand. I'm guessing the Vietnamese prime minister drives a VinFast.
4: Yes. So VinFast actually supplies lots of dedicated models for the government, like decision makers. So there's a very fancy, very cool car models. So yeah, definitely they are like a national brand of Vietnam at the moment.
3: Well, VinFast is really interesting because it is a Vietnamese car manufacturer. Car manufacturing is really difficult to get into. It's very expensive, which is why we haven't had that many new manufacturers. For Vietnam, which is not a huge country like China, to have its own electric vehicle champion is pretty rare. What is it that VinFast has done that's different from other manufacturers to be so successful in the country?
4: So a little bit of history, right? VinFast was founded back in 2017 by Vingroup, which is the biggest private conglomerate in Vietnam.
3: So it's a giant corporation.
4: Yeah, it's like a real estate development, the biggest private company in Vietnam. And it's sourcing European design, engineering, production technologies to bring the highest quality, combined with, you know, Vietnam has a long history of manufacturing at low cost. So they want to bring high quality, low cost EV to customer.
3: Is it true that they have an offer where you get free electricity, free charging until 2030?
4: Yes, that's pretty amazing, isn't it? So it's part of the promotions going on at the moment. So I think it's started back in 2024. As long as you own an EV car from VinFast, you can charge for free, basically, until I think it's extended into 2029 now.
3: So the World Bank has estimated that the electric vehicle industry could create 6.5 million jobs in Vietnam by 2050, which is a big deal for the economy. But if so much of that is being driven by this one company, by VinFast, is that not quite risky if things go wrong? Because it hasn't all been smooth sailing for VinFast, particularly when they've tried to go abroad.
4: Yeah, I think VinFast done quite tremendous success so far in Vietnam. Is kind of dominating the domestic market now. Is, you know, its market share in Vietnam is about 80-90%, and is going regional now. It's also top three battery EV sale in Philippines and Indonesia's, and it enters India's last year, 2025. It's building factories in Americas, and it's open sales in Europe. It's growing very fast and it's moving in the good directions. I think in general is the way forward, right? We need to step away from fossil fuels. We need to decarbonize the transport sectors, which still at the moment rely on oil and gas.
3: Well, the reason I'm speaking to you is, of course, the climate impact. So I want to move on to emissions and what this means for green jobs and so on. So in terms of Thailand, the International Energy Agency has it with the 10th highest carbon dioxide emissions in the region. Carbon dioxide, of course, the main gas responsible for climate change. So it's quite a big polluter. Transport is the second biggest polluter in the country. So it's the second biggest category creating those emissions. And air pollution is estimated to cause up to 32,000 deaths annually. So Best, we've talked about more people using electric cars and electric vehicles, but how clean is the grid and the electricity that's actually fueling these cars?
0: Thailand does not yet have a low carbon grid. Renewables are growing though, but they're not yet dominant. They make up about 10% of the Thai power mix at the moment. The government is strongly pushing for solar energy though, and incentivizing households to install solar panels in exchange for some tax incentives. And Thailand also imports hydropower from neighboring countries like Laos. So the share of cleaner energy is gradually increasing, even if fossil fuels still dominate today. But what's interesting is that Thailand seems to be actually further ahead on EV adoption than on power sector decarbonization. So there's a bit of a mismatch right now. Consumers are electrifying transport faster than the grid itself is becoming clean.
3: And what about air pollution? Are you seeing a difference in Bangkok and other cities with electric vehicles, electric scooters coming in?
0: Air pollution is part of the EV story in Thailand for sure, particularly in Bangkok, cities like Bangkok and Chiang Mai, where seasonal smog is a real concern. EVs are becoming attractive because they eliminate tailpipe emissions. It's one of the factors that people consider when they are thinking about buying new cars or switching from an old ICE car. So there's a growing recognition that there is an immediate local air quality benefit. But on the ground, the seasonal smog just happened earlier this year. And, you know, maybe we would need more EVs on the road before there is clear improvement on that aspect.
3: So Thailand's grid, not yet green,
0: no,
3: but getting greener. Lam, lots of people will be interested or even surprised that even if you run an electric vehicle on a so-called dirty grid, it's still more efficient than driving a fossil fuel car. Is that right?
4: Yes, I think that's the most exciting things about EV, right? It's amazing energy efficient. And that's why, you know, in our report, in one of our analyses we done last year, so switching to EV could basically reduce primary fuel consumption by 60% in Vietnam and around 50% in Indonesia. So for country reliant on import oil and natural gas, such as a lot of countries in ASEAN, like Vietnam, like the Philippines, EV adoption is actually also a solution for energy security.
3: Well, Lam, the grid in Vietnam, I've got here that Vietnam's actually entered the top 20 of the biggest polluters in the world. What is fueling Vietnamese EVs? What's the electricity grid made up of there?
4: Well, actually, we still rely on fossil fuel at the moment, but we are transitioning to renewable energy, right? So over 50% of the total generation come from coal and gas.
3: And coal's the most polluting fossil fuel, isn't it?
4: Yeah, but I think renewable is catching up very quickly and it will overtake fossil fuels very soon, at least according to government plans. So the government plan very ambitious for renewable energy development in Vietnam.
3: One of the things people talk about is this idea of leapfrogging, so that someone who's coming to buy their first car, instead of buying a fossil fuel driven car, just goes straight to electric vehicles in a way they haven't done in more developed countries. Best, in the region, are most people buying their first car and moving on from scooters or public transport, or are they replacing other cars?
0: Yeah, I'm seeing both trends at once. A lot of current EV buyers are people that switch from petrol cars because economics are becoming more attractive. But there's also a younger generation of consumers who may never really develop the same kind of attachment to internal combustion engines that the previous generation had. And for them, the EVs that they see every day right now just feel more modern, feel right, and feel normal because you see it every day. And it's becoming so normalized that it can be someone's first considerations for their first vehicles too. And you already see this in cities like Bangkok, where younger consumers are very used to electric public transport already, and they are used to app-based mobility. They are very tech savvy. So when they buy a car, an EV doesn't necessarily feel like a greener alternative. It just feels like the newest version of what they want out of a car. And EV brands are also quite smart about this because now the EV cars are very tech forward. They have large touch screens and smart features.
3: Most of the inside of several of them that I've looked at, it's just like one giant monitor.
0: Exactly.
3: It's like driving a tablet.
0: Right. And the other day I was in a friend's Tesla and he was like, you can turn on karaoke if you want. And I was like, is that
3: karaoke
0: even possible? Yeah, there's an app on that giant Tesla screen that says karaoke. And so we did that for like 15 minutes. You know, it's part of a generational shift in what people expect from a car, I would say. Yeah. So I see all the trends happening at the same time. The younger generations tend to consider EVs first now, but also the older generations are thinking about switching.
3: Best, from what I'm hearing, making cars cheaper to buy and cheaper to run has made them much, much more popular. But is that sustainable for governments to keep subsidizing cars? Because that's going to cost lots of money.
0: It does cost a lot of money. The Thai government has already started scaling back some of the subsidies that they gave in 2022. At first, the subsidies were about $4,600 per car. Now they have scaled back to 50% of that. And we're in the second phase of EV subsidies, EV incentives now. We're not sure if that would be a third after this current one is up. So it does cost a lot of money to subsidize the energy transition. But also, the Thai cabinet just approved a new plan for a 400 billion baht loan, half of which will be spent towards restructuring the economy to make it more conducive for energy transition. And that includes also promotions of electric vehicles. So it looks like government may be scaling back subsidies for buyers, scaling back incentives for producers, because it might think that it's in a good spot right now. It has kickstarted the industry and the industry would be able to go forward. And now they would put more money into promoting the use, promoting adaptation to make sure that the demand would be able to sustain the supply chain and keep it going.
3: And for Vietnam and Thailand, how do you stop Chinese manufacturers completely dominating this market? Is it possible? Lam?
4: Yes, I think for Vietnam, it's very easy to conclude that because basically the whole charging infrastructures in Vietnam is owned by VinFast, so it has a monopoly of the charging infrastructures.
3: Right, so if you want to get that free electricity, you got to drive a VinFast, okay.
4: Yes, so there's no competition in Vietnam. BYD is here, but it's only a very small share in the market, so for Vietnam, it's very easy.
3: So that means, yeah, free electricity if you drive VinFast, but less consumer choice because you don't get it if you don't drive one. BEST, Thailand's obviously quite different. Do you think that other manufacturers can compete with Chinese EVs there?
0: I think there is a growing recognition from the Japanese manufacturers that they are losing ground to Chinese EV makers for sure. But at the same time, all that being said, I still have to say that Thailand is still very much a market that is dominated by fossil fuel cars, and as it has been for decades. So it's a challenge as well for the Chinese automakers to break into a market that the Japanese have been dominating for decades. And at the same time, the Japanese have come under increasing pressure to try to preserve their turf and preserve the trust that they have built with the Thai customers.
3: BEST, thank you so much for joining us today.
0: Thank you for having me.
3: Lam, thank you for joining us.
4: Thank you so much for having me as well.
3: And thank you for listening. Don't forget, if you have a climate question of your own, you can email theclimatequestion@bbc.com. And thank you to the production team, Tom Brignall, Jack Reismark, Nick Sindel, and Simon Watts. See you next time.

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2: And we catch up with a Tech Life listener who's using dermatology tech to educate school kids on staying safe in the sun. 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
4: BBC News with Emily Thomas. Russia and China have failed to reach agreement on a multi-billion dollar gas pipeline. The Kremlin said President Putin had achieved a basic understanding over the project in his talks with Xi Jinping, including on the route and how it would be built. But it said there was no clear timeline. Health experts are warning that armed conflict in eastern Congo could make it harder to contain the Ebola outbreak across Central Africa. They say clinical trials for new vaccines will be difficult because of the security situation. The Indonesian president says he'll tighten export control over major commodities, including palm oil and thermal coal, in a move criticised by producers. Talks have resumed between Samsung and the union representing its workers after earlier negotiations aimed at averting a strike collapsed. The Philippines Supreme Court has refused to grant interim relief from arrest to a senator wanted in The Hague for alleged crimes against humanity. The ruling clears the way for the potential arrest and extradition of Ronald De La Rosa. The governor of Russia's Nizhny Novgorod region, about 400 kilometres east of Moscow, says two industrial facilities are on fire following a Ukrainian drone attack. Reports suggest the target could be another oil refinery. Vilnius Airport has reopened after a drone incursion into Lithuania's airspace. People had been urged to take shelter after an air alert was sent out. Ukraine has accused Russia of using electronic jamming to redirect Ukrainian drones deployed in their conflict towards Baltic states. Donald Trump has scored another victory in his campaign to punish dissenters in his Republican Party with the ousting of Congressman Thomas Massey in the Kentucky primary election. And the remaining two bodies of Italian divers who drowned in a scuba diving accident in the Maldives last week have been brought to the surface. BBC News.
2: Hello, I'm Chris Vallance, and welcome to Tech Life on the BBC World Service, the programme that's all about technology and how it affects all our lives. This week, we're looking at the latest cybersecurity threats that governments and big companies are facing. A former FBI cyber crime fighter gives us the inside scoop. And later on, a Tech Life listener is using dermatology tech to educate teenagers in Australia about the dangers of the sun's UV rays.
5: This is making a difference with kids. It's changing attitude, and it's really, for the first time ever, giving us an insight underneath the skin, which is quite incredible.

0: Now, have you had money or data taken by hackers? Lots of us have. In the UK, major retailers, hospitals and car manufacturers have all been disrupted by cyber attacks. It's worrying, and there's a new threat to chew your fingernails over. The possibility that a powerful new AI system could fall into the wrong hands and supercharge hacking.
1: Anthropic says its newest AI model named Claude Mythos Preview is too powerful and dangerous to be released to public. So Mythos excels at identifying weaknesses and security flaws in software, which hackers could use in cyber attacks.
0: CBS News reporting there. In official UK tests of its cyber capabilities, the new model, Mythos, passed hacking challenges other models could not. The UK Government Minister for AI, Kanishka Narayan, told this programme, "Our independent testing shows that cyber capabilities in leading AI systems are advancing much faster than we expected." Like most AI systems, Mythos is a double-edged sword. It's great at spotting security flaws in code, a useful skill for defenders, but also a vital skill for attackers. Anthropic is for now restricting its release, but it's reasonable to think other equally capable AIs will appear. So how safe are the systems we all depend on? We turn to a veteran cyber crime fighter to find out. Cynthia Kaiser spent 8 years at the FBI in the US, where she was the Deputy Assistant Director of their cyber division. Now she's working at the Halcyon Ransomware Research Center in the US. And we started by discussing Mythos.
2: The risk is real, but it's not something that you can't necessarily defend against with current tools if you position them in the right way. Let me kind of detail out what that means. So Mythos is very good at identifying vulnerabilities. I think from over in the UK, the government did a great study kind of looking at that, saying, like, we don't even know how to quantify this risk because it's able to do this so well. And like, even among the organizations that have had access to Mythos that I've talked to, you know, they've indicated it's been able to find a large quantity of vulnerabilities across their systems. But I'll pause there because the greatest kind of use case, and if, say, criminals or other nation states got access to Mythos, how they would do that is initially to try to get onto a network. Some of your listeners may have heard this as zero-day vulnerabilities, which means they're just undiscovered vulnerabilities. No one knows about them. There's no patches yet. And so if that got out, if actors were able to find a whole lot of these undiscovered vulnerabilities, then there's no kind of security around organizations to stop them from getting in. And that's really serious and scary. But the one area I'd note is security doesn't just stop at the borders of organizations, at the borders of networks. There's a lot of great security tools that are for internal in your network. There's we call defense in depth. You have multiple tools able to identify things. Now with AI, we can really baseline what does behavior look like on networks where this user account, it doesn't normally act like that. Why is it acting odd? Let's go check that out further. And then there's ways to segment across networks, which means to put up kind of dividing lines, additional security, so that you just can't move across an entire network or have access to everything once you get on. And so those types of activities that organizations can do for that internal defense is really important in the age of there being tools, and Mythos is one, but there's going to be others where they're able to get onto a network and you don't know it.
0: A UK minister, the minister responsible for AI, when we asked him about Mythos, the reply we got back was that the thing that they were observing was that the cyber capabilities in leading AI systems are advancing much faster than we expected. I mean, if you were in government or if you were advising a government, would you be sort of warning them this is just the beginning?
2: I don't know if the government bureaucracy can actually keep up with the speed of tools and how they're being developed. And by that, I mean, let's say that organizations have access to Mythos. They're identifying 1,000 vulnerabilities, and then they send all of that into the US or the UK government to say that there should be a patch on this, something should go out on it. Well, our governments aren't necessarily staffed, positioned, I'm not sure anybody is, to deal with 1,000 at once coming in at them. And so the systems that we have in place right now for being able to address those types of vulnerabilities are going to be challenged, even just with the technology as it is today.
0: You mentioned the use of AI in sort of getting into systems and getting into businesses. I mean, that is something that I now think is quite a common feature of cyber attacks, deep faking people's colleagues or deep faking the boss of the company. You know, it seems to be a first step in, and we've seen it as a first step in some quite serious attacks, like you know, attacks on basic bits of software that are used by millions of other companies, businesses, websites. You know, it's a real threat now, isn't it?
2: It absolutely is. I think about some of the attacks I hear about where it's like, but they pretend to be your CEO and they call you on WhatsApp and they say, hey, I need you on this urgent call. Here's the link. And when you're looking, it looks like your CEO. It's like the where they've been at on vacation before, like all the things match. And I think to myself, like, I do this every day, day in, day out, and I'd probably be fooled by some of these. The tools to create deepfakes or do other AI-enabled types of operations, they're available for purchase on the dark web. And I'm actually going to be talking even more about a lot of those AI tools that are available on the dark web at Info Security Europe in London at the beginning of June.
0: So what can I, if I went shopping, what kind of tools would I be able to get?
2: Well, you could get tools that enable you to create deepfakes on your own that are a little more realistic than just, you know, might be able to do in an open source way. There are tools that help connect those usernames and passwords that are been stolen from all of us many times again and are for sale on the dark web. Now we see a lot of integrations to be able to take all of that data and then use it at scale for conducting their outreach and trying to send these, you know, malicious messages out that have you try to click on a link, and et cetera. And some purport to having, you know, saying, oh, I can go across the entire ecosystem. I can do an entire operation. We don't see full AI operations being all that successful, but it's never stopped criminals in the past from advertising falsely. Like, it's part of this whole cyber criminal underground of developers, attackers, money launderers, infrastructure providers. People kind of think of somebody in a hoodie in the basement doing these attacks, but it's incredibly sophisticated economy behind all of these moving forward. Though I do wonder if there are criminals out there that are worried AI is going to take their job too.
0: When we talk about who is doing the hacking, I mean, we live in a time of great geopolitical uncertainty. We have, you know, a hot war in Europe, a hot conflict in the Middle East. How does that feed into the world of hacking?
2: The Iran conflict now is the first one that I can remember where really both sides had integrated cyber operational capabilities. One of the first major kinetic targets that Iran hit were data centers, because we rely on them to do all of our work, all of our business. And that impacted businesses across the world. And there was a lot of pivoting that had to be done. And so kind of understanding that data centers are now a target for these types of attacks. Second is that nation states are increasingly using cyber criminal tactics to conduct more destructive operations. Iran's done that for several years. We had an Iran attack Albania a few years back where they were upset that Albania was hosting what they saw as a dissident group. And so they conducted this incredibly destructive attack. They wiped data. They used ransomware, so locking up the network. They had taken information that they'd stolen and put it out there for information operations. But what's important about that one to know is the Iranians had actually been conducting an espionage operation against those networks for 14 months. Then they turned it over for attack. And they made it look like a fake cyber criminal group when they did it, when something happened.
0: You mentioned ransomware. I mean, this has been a huge story in the UK with, you know, car manufacturers and top high street brands hit by ransomware attackers. What's the picture there? Is this a problem we're getting to grips with, or is it still sort of outpacing the response?
2: So, you know, I've likened the amazing work that my colleagues at the FBI and in the UK, the NCA, all of them have been able to do is almost akin to mowing your lawn, right? Where you go out there and you're able to stop the explosive growth of some of it, but it's not gone. There are more ransom attacks than there were just a few years ago. It's incredibly fast. That means we used to see attacks maybe take a few weeks from the time an actor got on the network. They had to look around, find the right accounts, find the right data, et cetera. Now we see an average of about 4 hours from that initial access to that full locking up of a network. We've even seen it in under an hour. And then these attacks, no red lines. There used to be some types of, you know, honor among thieves, and they wouldn't target things like hospitals. But last year, hospitals and healthcare in the US were the most attacked sector.
0: So how do we stop it? I mean, there are lots of different ideas and theories that people have about how we can deal with the ransomware menace. A lot of it focuses around whether or not we should allow people to pay ransoms. But what do you think are the best things we can do at the moment?
2: I think there are certain aspects like labeling ransomware actors who actually endanger people's lives as terrorists. My team at the Ransomware Research Center has done analysis across U.S. laws for that and noted that we believe they meet the legal definition of terrorists if they're targeting a hospital, if they know they could kill somebody and they've just decided it's somebody else's problem. Being able to identify it and really label them in that way, because it loosens up a lot of funding, enhanced intelligence capabilities, but also international collaboration, because in the end, we need tools to be able to go to the countries that are hosting these criminals and hold those countries accountable for allowing their citizens to try to harm the people within our countries.
0: And thanks there for that fascinating insight to Cynthia Kaiser, a former Deputy Assistant Director of the FBI's Cyber Division. This is Tech Life on the BBC World Service with me, Chris Vallance, and with you, our listeners. Tech Life regular Nakombe in Cameroon heard our recent edition on tech to help solve sleep apnea. He messaged us on WhatsApp to say he learned a lot about the condition from the show. Well, thank you, Nakombe. Meanwhile, Robert Oliver, who lives in the UK, emailed after listening to our most recent programme, which looked at using AI and cameras to hunt out potholes on our roads. And he thought my introduction didn't measure up. Listening to last week's episode, I was surprised you used kilometres for the total distance of the roads in Britain. I thought we used miles as a measure of the distance. Well, we do. You're right, Robert. But I was thinking of our listeners in places where they don't. A kilometre isn't too far to go for our friends around the world, I hope. If there's anything you'd like to tell us about this edition, perhaps on cybersecurity after hearing my interview with Cynthia Kaiser, we really would like you to get in touch. Our email address is techlife@bbc.co.uk, or you can send us a WhatsApp text message or voice note. The number is +44 330 1230 320. Now we're going to stick with you, our listeners. A little while ago, we asked you to tell us about the tech you're using in your life. Well, Simon Board, who listens to Tech Life from Sydney in Australia, got in touch. Simon has a background in physical education as a teacher and now as a lecturer doing a PhD. But he also runs workshops to help educate school pupils about the damage the sun's ultraviolet rays can do to their skin. And as you'll hear, he uses tech to help persuade kids to stay safe. So without further ado, this is Simon's story, beginning with why he decided to get in touch with us.
3: Yeah, Chris, look, listening in the mornings to BBC Tech Life in particular, it's really inspired me listening to all the different stories from around the world, and it certainly drove me and sort of inspired me to get in touch.
0: And tell us what you got in touch with us about. It sounds really worthwhile.
3: Yeah, look, I thought it'd be worth mentioning the concept of making change for our adolescents, our young people in high school, and the way they look at preventative skin cancer education. It's quite a significant problem, with the melanoma rates extremely high in Australia, and we have more young people dying from melanoma than car accidents. So it's quite a significant issue, and it's something that as a school teacher and now as a lecturer, I'm engaged with students and have been for the last number of years. And, you know, being fair-skinned myself, I'm very sensitive to, you know, some of the potential issues in this space.
0: And what you're doing is essentially helping to raise awareness of the risks, and you're doing that using technology. Tell us about that.
3: Yeah, look, we've been very fortunate. For the last few years, I've worked with a dermatologist, and that's given us access to what we call the Vizia imaging machine. And it's a clinical grade skin imaging technology that we brought into the classrooms. So we have this technology which essentially will scan the surface of the and the underlayers of the skin and give you readings and insights that you otherwise would have no idea about.
0: So talk through that technology. Talk through it from a sort of, if you like, a user's perspective. When you're in a classroom, what happens?
3: Your user would sit down and there would be three flashes and they don't feel anything. Then they would sit back and then the images would appear. And what they get to see in each of the slides is an analysis of the spots that they have on their face, the wrinkles. And this is, I've seen 15-year-olds with some significant wrinkles that are not able to be changed. The texture of the skin, so how smooth, the pores, how deep, how wide are the pores, so that can lead to issues with acne. Brown spots, which are the really deep spots that I've had, for example, an Indigenous student, beautiful surface skin, a very dark skin, and underneath they've got this damage. And they said, look, I never wear sunscreen because I never thought I had to. But the brown spots really deep underneath are showing that there is damage as a melanin tries to come through. Also, there's red areas. So it looks at the blood vessels. And the thing that happens when we get UV damage is the blood vessels go closer to the surface. And you can see a lot of the breakdown of the blood vessels through it as well. And also porphyrins. We look at, these are amazing things, Chris, because what happens is that as you get bacteria, these porphyrins actually eat the bacteria and they glow fluorescent. So underneath the Vizia, the kids see this lighting up of their face. It's basically showing how much bacteria is happening, which obviously for adolescents is quite high. But from a dermatology point of view, we can actually look at the health of the skin and make a diagnosis from there. And the last thing we do with this imaging is we hit a button and it will actually age them from 15 through AI all the way to 80. So this is where we get the screams and the, oh my God, I look like my grandmother. You know, it's absolutely amazing, but a really good opportunity for us to see the future. And this is making a difference with kids. It's changing attitude, and it's really, for the first time ever, giving us an insight underneath the skin, which is quite incredible.
0: Is there other tech that you might want to bring into the classroom?
3: Yeah, well, look, we have a Pervise portable UV camera, which you essentially plug into your phone. Students will look straight into it. The screen can be split into two, so you'll see your normal face at the top, and then you'll see your face under UV conditions. Now, what that means is we get students to try a physical sunscreen, like a zinc, and they'll put that on and say, oh, wow, that's really thick. And it comes up as really jet black. And then they'll put a chemical sunscreen on and then they'll put the spray. And what they realize is that the spray, no matter how hard you try, you just don't get the coverage that you get with the chemical or the physical. So that is another amazing opportunity where We've got the Vizier, it goes under the layers, and now we actually balance that quite nicely with the Previs, which gives them a strategy to manage that skin so they don't actually end up with issues.
0: I guess there may be schools that aren't fortunate enough to have access to this kind of kit. How do we get this kind of technology, which you found has this amazing persuasive power, if you like, into the hands of more students?
3: Yeah, that's a great question, Chris, because it's something we're working on at the moment. We're applying for lots of grants. We're looking for government support, and it'll come. We're reaching out to a lot of schools, and we've set up a program whereby if we have a school that is lesser means, we've got a system whereby we're able to support them, and that's been fantastic. So we're doing the best we can to make sure that we provide equity with everyone, because we want everyone to have access to this product.
0: Is there a scope for expanding this internationally? I mean, Australia is not the only country to have a lot of sunshine.
3: Absolutely. Yeah, Chris, look, this is ready to go. And, you know, my PhD study at the moment is really focusing on international study, looking at sun protection. And it's looking at a number of countries that are very, very high UV and very high melanoma rates. So, you know, looking at UK itself, you know, in the next decade, you're looking at a 50% increase in melanomas in your country. And I'm sure you're feeling those summers more than you probably have before. So we're certainly getting a 10% increase every year in UV here with climate change. So there's a number of factors that are coming together, not only in Australia, but throughout the world.
0: Simon, you mentioned the PhD that you're doing. What kind of technologies are you looking at and issues are you looking into there?
3: Yeah, no, absolutely. There's some really amazing advancements out there at the moment. And interestingly enough, a couple of them come from the UK. So one we're looking at the moment is a colour-changing silicon. And as I was watching the Australians beat the English in the cricket, the Ashes there, I was thinking, Jesus, yeah,
0: warming. No, you're rubbing salt in the wounds, but carry on.
3: But as I was watching our opening bowlers run in, I thought, look, what a great message for all our young cricketers and all our young people. If they had this change of this silicon that would go on the front of their shirts, and what it does, it UV level 3 and above, it gets darker and darker red color. Now, it's quite an amazing bit of technology that's been developed by a group in the UK there. And it's actually been used on worksite vests. So it's that whole idea of trying to make a worksite safer in changing UV conditions. So they've also modeled it and put it on a football shirt. And so from my perspective, I'm looking at that. I'm looking at companies such as Surf Life Saving. I think it'd be wonderful for them to be able to remind their young people, look, it's UV3 and above, it's changing color. Let's just make sure we reapply our sunscreen. We're also looking at technologies that can detect real-time UV. And there's some interesting developments with that that we're quite excited about, from a ring on your finger that could actually detect UV and send all that data. If you imagine

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1: In terms of working out areas of shade that are required, or, you know, is there genuine climate change happening, and here's some evidence why, there's a number of things we could do there. And so from that perspective, the real-time UV, the silicon badge, there's so much going on that is really exciting. And I look to, particularly from my perspective, I come from the country, from a rural area. I'm really interested in the inequities and some of the challenges that our rural and remote regions and our Aboriginal and Torres Strait Islander peoples have. And I'll just mention, I mentioned before the young lady that had the darker skin. What we find in those with darker skin, with skin cancer, is that they're actually having much more severe skin cancers because they're not revealing themselves as quickly. And when they do reveal themselves, they're quite significant, and they're well, not well beyond, but they're certainly well down the track in terms of doing damage to the skin. And they also find them in their nails, both on their toenails and their fingernails and underneath their feet, interestingly enough. So while a darker skin is protective, it actually brings more genetic challenges that maybe we didn't realise.
2: And that's Simon Board, a Tech Life listener in Sydney, Australia, shining light on an important issue. Well, if you've been inspired by that conversation with Simon, perhaps you'd like to tell us about the tech that you're using in your life. Maybe like Simon, you're putting it to good use to help others. Maybe UV is a problem where you live. 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Our address is techlife@bbc.co.uk, or you can WhatsApp us on +44 330 1230 320. 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Today's Tech Life was produced by Tom Quinn and presented by me, Chris Vallance.

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1: Says it's not clear what Iran's negotiation position is. It's Morning Edition from NPR News. A San Diego mosque attack suspects appear to be part of a global white supremacist movement. I'm E. Martinez.
2: And I'm Leila Faldil. They seem to have copied the Christchurch mosque shootings and drew on mainstream right-wing anti-Muslim hate. Also, the Supreme Court's voting rights decision is not just reshaping congressional maps. There are at least 17 legal fights over local and state races, and people who rely on federal food assistance across the country share the impact of Republican reforms. It's Wednesday, May 20th. Share the share turns 80 today. The news is next.
3: Live from NPR News in Washington, I'm Corva Coleman. Results are coming in from primary elections in six states yesterday. Perhaps one of the most closely watched was a battle for a single congressional seat in Kentucky. President Trump himself was not on the ballot, but NPR's Domenico Montanaro reports he played a key role in this race.
4: Trump is on something of a revenge tour. The latest casualty, Congressman Thomas Massie of Kentucky. He lost to a Trump-backed

0: challenger by about 10 points Tuesday night, and he saw tens of millions of dollars spent against him. In fact, it was the most expensive House primary in history, with $33 million spent on TV ads. Massey was a thorn in Trump's side, helping force the release of millions of pages of the Epstein files, for example. Now he joins a list of perceived political enemies that Trump has gone after, often successfully, in GOP primaries. But while Trump has proven his strength with the Republican base, general elections are a different story, and that'll likely put Republican candidates in swing districts in tough positions this fall. Domenico Montanaro, NPR News, Washington.
1: Kentucky incumbent Congressman Thomas Massey lost to Republican challenger Ed Gallrein. He thanked the president at his victory party.
2: I want to thank President Trump for his support, his endorsement, and his counsel as I navigated this campaign, which is a journey of unto itself, and for his courageous leadership of our nation at this critical time.
1: Gallrein will face the winner of the Democratic primary, Melissa Strange, in this fall's general election. In Georgia's primary elections for governor, former Atlanta Mayor Keisha Lance Bottoms has won the Democratic gubernatorial nomination. Her opponent isn't clear yet. Two candidates advanced to the Republican runoff primary in June: Georgia Lieutenant Governor Burt Jones and healthcare billionaire Rick Jackson. President Trump has endorsed Jones. Russian President Vladimir Putin has arrived in Beijing to meet Chinese President Xi Jinping. NPR's Jennifer Pak reports from Shanghai. The two leaders have extended a strategic partnership agreement.
3: President Putin had a welcoming ceremony that included a military marching band, a cannon salute, smiling children waving Chinese and Russian flags, the same pageantry President Trump received just days ago at the Great Hall of the People. During Putin's meeting with the Chinese leader, Xi said the global situation is fluid and turbulent, according to state-run Xinhua news agency. Xi said there is a resurgence of what he calls unilateralism and hegemonism, things that China has frequently accused the U.S. of in the past. As permanent members of the U.N. Security Council, Xi said China and Russia should work together to make the global governance system more just and reasonable. Jennifer Pak, NPR News, Shanghai.
1: You're listening to NPR News from Washington. The head of the World Health Organization says the spread of the Ebola virus strain, Bundibugyo, is a public health emergency of international concern, but Dr. Tedros Adhanom Ghebreyesus says it is not a pandemic emergency. The WHO says at least 139 deaths are suspected to be because of the Ebola strain, Democratic Republic of Congo. There are now 600 suspected cases. San Diego authorities say three victims from Monday's shooting attack on the Islamic Center of San Diego died as they protected 140 children. The suspected shooters, who died by suicide, left behind writings. These were filled with racial hatred against Muslims, Jews, black people, and women. This morning, the National Trust for Historic Places just released its annual list of the most endangered sites in the U.S. NPR's Netta Ulaby has more.
4: The list of 11 places has a theme, honoring the idea that all people are created equal. It includes the oldest Quaker meeting house in Massachusetts and a few sites that have been affected by President Trump's administration, including the President's House in Philadelphia, where the National Park Service removed some information about enslaved people there. National Trust President Carol Quillen calls that historical erasure.
5: That's a threat to preservation that we're also interested in protesting.
4: The National Trust is currently suing the Trump administration over its construction of a ballroom on White House grounds. Netta Ulaby, NPR News.
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7: And this is West Virginia Public Broadcasting. I'm Chuck Anzalevich. Great to be with you on this Wednesday morning. It's May 20th. 2026. And across West Virginia, we're expecting increasing cloudiness today with a chance of showers and thunderstorms by late this afternoon. High temperatures will be in the mid-70s to the mid-80s. 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

0: It's Morning Edition from NPR News. May Martinez in Culver City, California.
1: And I'm Leila Fadel in Washington, D.C. Good morning. President Trump says he was an hour away from making the decision to launch new strikes against Iran this week before calling them off.
2: Yeah, it was all done. The boats, the ships are all loaded. They're loaded to the brim. And we're all set to start.
0: Trump said Tuesday he's now giving Iran 2 or 3 days to reach a deal, maybe a week, extending the state of limbo that has defined the conflict for the last several weeks.
1: NPR White House correspondent Franco Ordonez has been covering the various moves, and he joins us now. Good morning, Franco.
3: Good morning, Leila.
1: I feel like I'm having a little deja vu here. I've heard Trump threaten to attack Iran during the ceasefire just to pull back from the threat in the midst of these negotiations. I mean, what happened this time? What are Trump and others in the administration saying?
3: Yeah, Trump was talking to reporters after giving them a tour of the construction site of his new ballroom, and that's why you could hear all the dinging and clanking in the clip. He said he delayed the strikes because of serious negotiations happening with Iran. Now, J.D. Vance, the vice president, later expanded on Trump's remarks, but he also gave a slightly different characterization of the prospects. But Vance did say there were two pathways for Iran, you know, continue to negotiate or restart the military campaign.
4: It takes two to tango. We are not going to have a deal that allows the Iranians to have a nuclear weapon. So as the president just told me, we're locked and loaded. We don't want to go down that pathway, but the president is willing and able to go down that pathway if we have to.
3: And echoing Trump's comments from before, Vance also insisted that this was, quote, not a forever war.
1: Okay, he says it's not a forever war, but it is an open-ended war. I mean, it's already gone on longer than the president said it would.
3: Right. And the idea that the U.S. could still strike this weekend, kind of just speaks to that uncertainty that former officials I'm speaking with say could actually extend the conflict for months. Mona Yacoubian, a former State of Art official and at the Center for Strategic and International Studies, warns it's turning into a, quote, frozen conflict that can reignite at any time.
5: The bigger fear is also just that there is no resolution, or there's a resolution that leads to Iran's retaining de facto control over the Strait of Hormuz and Iran being able to continue to be disruptive.
3: And she called it kind of a half solution that, in essence, leads to a prolonged stalemate in which Trump's constant threats really impair any real movement toward economic repair or economic growth in the region.
1: Now, you said earlier that Vance was characterizing the prospects of the negotiations differently. What did you mean?
3: Right. The president says there are serious negotiations happening with prospects of a deal. But Vance, meanwhile, says Iran's negotiating position is not clear. I mean, Vance says the country is fractured, the leadership is fractured, that the supreme leader has one view and other leaders have a different view on the direction they want to go in. And Vance did not say, or he said he did not know if the divisions were due to bad communication or bad faith, but he admits that it's making the process all the more difficult. And that's kind of a problem because it's hard to reach an agreement on something when you can't even agree on the issues that you're negotiating about.
1: That's White House correspondent Franco Ordonez. Thank you, Franco.
3: Thank you, Leila.
0: For more on negotiations with Iran, Vali Nasser joins me now. He's an expert on Iran at the Johns Hopkins University School of Advanced International Studies. So this is not the first time President Trump has announced he's holding off on attacking Iran because of what he frames as promising negotiations. But Vali, I mean, those threats and those pullbacks, how are they received in Iran?
6: The Iranians have been ready for war over the weekend, and they expected that the current stalemate was not tenable, and that the United States is likely to go back to war. But I think the level of the readiness and the threat that they posed in escalating the war disproportionately, they believe, is what led President Trump to back off.
0: So it isn't one of those things where Iran is maybe not taking him seriously anymore because of all the threats and pullbacks.
6: Iran does not take him seriously when he says he wants to negotiate.
0: Okay.
6: And the Iranians read into all of these things that Washington says that the problem is that the leadership in Iran is divided, that Iran doesn't know what he wants to negotiate, that the United States is not really serious about negotiations and is not willing to compromise from its maximalist position. And it's actually playing for time and trying to create confusion in Tehran in order to restart the war and catch Iran by surprise.
0: Now, one more thing on that, because Iran threatened today that if it is attacked, the war will spread, quote, beyond the region. Does it have that reach to do that?
6: Well, it is. We don't know. At least Iran has surprised the West in many ways during this war, and it may do so again. But I think right now Iran is trying to be as menacing in its threats because it views this kind of language as a deterrence. They think it already worked over the weekend, that the level of readiness and the fact that they communicated that they will react to any American attack on Iran disproportionately is the reason why the president backed off from attacking. And so for them, it makes sense to keep up this kind of language in order to deter a military attack.
0: Now, we heard from a former State Department official warning about this turning into a kind of a frozen conflict. What do you think of that idea that it might become a frozen conflict?
6: Well, I don't think it can become a frozen conflict in its current format. In other words, the Strait of Hormuz cannot remain closed indefinitely, and the U.S. cannot maintain this blockade indefinitely. Not only because of the toll that it's imposing on the global economy and the recession and inflation that it'll impose on most of the world, but because even the United States does not have the capability to maintain this level of a blockade indefinitely. However, if the blockades are lifted and there is no agreement, we can have a frozen conflict, but we have to get past this stage that we're in right now.
0: It feels like it could go on a long time, though. How long do you think the blockade could hold up if the U.S. really wanted to hold it up?
6: I don't think we're talking months, maybe a month, because I do think that both the strain on the U.S. Navy to sustain it, but also the strain that it is imposing on vast areas of the global economy, which perhaps a lot of Americans are not quite aware of, makes this situation untenable.
0: Now, Vice President J.D. Vance talks about fractured leadership in Iran and that it's not always clear what the country's negotiating position is. Are you clear on what that is?
6: No, I think Iran's negotiating position is quite clear, that they're willing to make compromises on the nuclear deal as well as on the opening of the strait, provided that the United States is also willing to negotiate in good faith with them. But they also want guarantees that the United States will actually implement the deal that it signs and that President Trump will not walk away from any deal that he signs as he did in 2018 with the previous nuclear deal. And so I think the Iranian position is quite clear. Yes, there might be disagreements over specifics of particular terms, but they have been in agreement in negotiating with the U.S. even before the war when they met in Geneva. It's the United States that actually is insisting on maximal demands and is demanding that Iran basically surrender. And Iranians are not willing to do that. And yes, Iranians are debating whether they should continue to engage the U.S., but I think their position is fairly clear.
0: Vali Nasser is a scholar of Iranian politics at Johns Hopkins University. Thank you very much for sharing your time.
6: Thank you.
1: Recent passenger jet crashes in New York and Washington, D.C. focused attention on the shortage of air traffic controllers. Now, the Federal Aviation Administration says it can keep the nation's airspace safe with fewer controllers, 2,000 fewer. Not everyone is convinced, as NPR's Joel Rose reports.
7: At a hearing on Capitol Hill yesterday, FAA Administrator Brian Bedford said the agency has a record number of air traffic control trainees in the pipeline. But Bedford said that still won't be enough.
8: Even over the next 3 years, with surging staffing, we are not going to get to the level of controller staffing that we deem as appropriate. So we need to reduce the strain and the workload on our controllers so that they can safely manage traffic demands.
7: Everyone agrees the FAA is thousands of controllers short of full staffing, but the exact number is very much in dispute. Last year, the FAA said it needed more than 14,600 certified air traffic controllers. In a report released on Friday, the agency cut its staffing target by more than 2,000. Democratic Senator Tammy Duckworth of Illinois, a former Army helicopter pilot, challenged Bedford on that during the hearing.
9: That's still over 2,000 positions that you're saying you don't need to fill. This is deeply troubling.
8: That's an inaccurate categorization, Senator, and you know that.
7: Bedford defended the workforce report, which is based on recommendations from the National Academies of Sciences, Engineering, and Medicine. And he said data analytics tools that rely on artificial intelligence could lighten demands on controllers.
8: We can do a better job of managing air traffic strategically versus tactically, which will again reduce controller workload.
7: Senator Duckworth was skeptical. She said the FAA needs to do more to improve safety in the wake of the mid-air collision between an Army Black Hawk helicopter and a passenger jet near Washington, D.C. that killed 67 people last year.
9: The FAA's actions since the crash have given me no confidence that you will focus on the most important aspect of air traffic control system, its people. I know that enough well-rested, well-qualified air traffic controllers are what we need to keep the national air traffic system safe.
7: The FAA's workforce plan is part of a long simmering dispute over controller staffing levels between the agency and the union that represents controllers. That union blasted the new report, saying it's based on a flawed staffing model that is, quote, the root cause of the staffing crisis we now face. Joel Rose, NPR News, Washington.

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3: You can hear Hidden Brain this evening at 9 o'clock here on West Virginia Public Broadcasting. Across the state today, we're expecting increasing cloudiness with a chance of thunderstorms late in the day. Highs today in the mid-70s to the mid-80s. Tonight, cloudy with rain likely, possibly a thunderstorm this evening, lows in the 50s. Tomorrow, a good chance of rain, a little bit cooler tomorrow with highs only in the 60s. 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
0: This is Morning Edition from NPR News. I'm Leila Fadel.
6: And I'm A. Martinez. States have been phasing in big changes to food assistance, such as increased work requirements. That's an outcome of last year's massive tax and spending law, the One Big Beautiful Bill Act. The Trump administration says the changes will reduce fraud and get more people into the workforce. And people are starting to feel the impact. We asked you, our listeners, tell us what it's been like.
7: My name is Alicia Green. I live in Lubeck, Maine.
8: My name's Justin Fortenberry, Bakersfield, California.
9: Melida Arredondo, Boston, Massachusetts.
10: Helena Balicki. I live in Holiday, Florida.
6: People told us about childcare struggles, lifelong chronic illness, accidents that have left them temporarily unable to work.
8: So I don't have any other income besides the food stamps.
7: My payments were reduced, and after this month, I'm not getting SNAP anymore.
10: Recently, we had been paying for diapers, but I switched over to cloth diapering, so I've kind of eliminated that expense.
6: Losing SNAP means looking for help elsewhere.
7: I'm relying on the food bank here in town more. That's difficult because that only operates one day a month.
10: Just because you don't qualify by a little bit doesn't mean that you can actually afford food, you know?
9: I just can't believe that now that I'm 60, after having worked well for so many years and everything else, that I'm back at this point.
6: We'll hear from those listeners throughout this segment. We also called Ty Jones Cox to help us get the bigger picture of what's happening around the country and why. She's vice president for food assistance at the Center on Budget and Policy Priorities, a nonpartisan research institute.
5: So in July of 2025, Republicans in Congress enacted the deepest cuts to SNAP in history. These cuts include forcing most states to partially pay for SNAP benefits for the first time in the program's history. It expanded SNAP's work requirement, and they actually also restricted immigrant eligibility.
11: Okay, so exactly who is getting hit the hardest?
5: So the mega bill increased the population of people who were subject to a work requirement in SNAP. It went up to the age of 64. So individuals 18 to 64 who are not employed at least 20 hours a week or in some type of job training, they are only eligible for SNAP for 3 months. In addition, families with children 14 and up are also subject to this time limit. And there's various places where we see where people just aren't able to report that they are working and they are cut off. And so what states are doing is they're placing a larger burden on the household. So more documentation.
8: I'm not good with all the paperwork, and there's a lot of paperwork.
9: Oh my God, that's this week. What I have to do is submit all my medication and transportation and all that stuff, information related to my condition, to see if I can get a boost.
10: We've only been on the SNAP benefits twice, but each time that we've gotten them, I've had to request a hearing just to receive the benefits.
11: Tell us about the challenges that people are facing trying to find jobs or maybe even volunteer hours to satisfy the new requirements, because that's some of the things that we've been hearing about a lot, in that people are struggling to make that part of the equation work.
5: So what happens for SNAP is that at least once a month you're having to report out what your hours were. And so that's either online, coming into the office, or making a phone call. We have individuals who may be working, but maybe not enough hours, right? Maybe there isn't a job training option in your state, or you may not be able to get to it. And so people are having trouble maintaining at least 20 hours a week, even when they want to, especially when they're in environments where there just aren't jobs. And it may take you longer than 3 months to find another job when you do lose one.
8: Right now, in the law's eyes, I'm considered able-bodied because I haven't had my disability finalized.
10: When my workplace doesn't have hours and I can't get hours, we qualify for SNAP. But when I can get hours, then we don't.
11: Have these new requirements gotten more people into the workforce?
5: We haven't seen any data so far that shows work requirements actually help people find jobs.
11: So one way or another, Ty, I mean, there are going to be a lot of people that are going to have to prepare, if not preparing already, for the long-term loss of some of their food assistance. What are you hearing from people that are in that situation?
5: People are really already thinking about how they can reduce household expenses, just not knowing month to month what is going to happen, and you're concerned. And so you're making changes now.
9: With my last amount of saved SNAP, like you can save it to the next month, I spent $80 on buying plants.
12: I've been working pretty hard this year to establish a food garden. It's my hope to see somebody in need and then be able to go pick some vegetables out of my garden and then tell them, come over, like I've got food for you for the next, you know, few days for your dinners or whatever.
9: I can't use all the food from a food pantry, so I have my particular neighbors and friends who I'll deliver to.
12: People have done that for me. I've woken up, you know, I had some large zucchinis on my doorstep one day. And I was just a mystery person who dropped it off.
11: The other thing I'm wondering, too, is just the idea of surviving with less is not becoming an idea as much as a reality, right, for a lot of people. Wondering if you've heard anything about people confronting that and accepting that as something that's going to happen eventually.
5: I think so. And that's, you know, really unfortunate. And it's happening to so many people just because the rising prices of food, everyone is starting to really think about how do we just live off of less? What are the types of foods that we can buy and either store for a longer period of time, or food that make you feel full a little bit longer? Parents are very appreciative that their children are able to eat in school, and then thinking about how they'll be able to cover one additional meal outside of school. So they are, unfortunately, just coming to the reality of this is where we may be right now.
11: Ty Jones Cox is the Vice President for Food Assistance at the Center on Budget and Policy Priorities. Ty, thanks again for joining us.
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1: Special education teachers are in short supply all over the country. 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

0: Live from NPR News in Washington, I'm Janine Herbst. Republican Congressman Thomas Massie lost his bid for re-election in Kentucky last night after crossing President Trump over the war in Iran and the release of the Epstein files. It was among six states that held primaries yesterday. In Georgia, several high-profile candidates vied for a win, but as NPR Stephen Fowler reports, results are uncertain.
1: Several of them still won't be decided for another month because of runoffs, like the very, very expensive governor contest where billionaire healthcare executive Rick Jackson narrowly trailed Trump-backed Lieutenant Governor Burt Jones on the Republican side. You also have Congressman Mike Collins going to a runoff against Derek Dooley, the candidate backed by Governor Brian Kemp. That's for the Republican U.S. Senate nomination to face off against incumbent Democrat John Ossoff.
0: NPR Stephen Fowler. Russian President Putin is in Beijing for a two-day state visit. Chinese leader Xi Jinping welcomed Putin with a ceremony in the Great Hall of the People days after she met with President Trump. Xi and Putin will focus on energy security and overall ties between the two countries. China became Russia's top trading partner after Moscow invaded Ukraine in 2022 and is also Russia's top customer for its oil and gas. U.S. futures contracts are trading higher at this hour. Dow futures are up about 86 points. 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
2: It's 6:31. I'm Chuck Anzalevich for West Virginia Public Broadcasting News. As part of the 250th anniversary of the adoption of the Declaration of Independence, the West Virginia Department of Motor Vehicles has released a limited-time license plate. It was unveiled yesterday afternoon at the West Virginia Culture Center and features bright colors depicting stars, stripes, and fireworks with the New River Gorge Bridge and mountain scenery below a night sky. Division of Motor Vehicles Commissioner Everett Frazier says the new license plate is available on a first-come, first-served basis.
3: This license plate is not only a testament to our country, but it is a memorial to the men and women who have served, sacrificed, so that America stays free.
2: The new plates will be available at all DMVs in the state by Friday. They can be ordered through the call center by calling 800-642-9066, and the fee is $61.50. State lawmakers are taking a hard look at the sustainability of statewide spending on special education. Chris Schultz has more.
4: $560 million were spent on special education in West Virginia in fiscal year 2025, almost a quarter of the state's appropriation for public education that year. Uriah Cummings, school financial officer for the West Virginia Department of Education, said state and federal funds only covered about two-thirds of that amount, leaving a $180 million shortfall for local districts to cover. He told the House Education Committee Monday that the number of students in special education has risen over the past 10 years, even as overall enrollment has fallen.
5: What that means is the cost to educate a student in the state has shifted dramatically upward because, again, these are more costly students.
4: Joe Statler, a Republican from Monongalia County and the committee's chair, said the special education funding issue is a key priority for House leadership moving forward. For West Virginia Public Broadcasting, I'm Chris Schultz in Morgantown.
2: 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For more information, go to their website, wvrenfest.com.
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7: It's Morning Edition from NPR News. May Martinez in Culver City, California.
8: And I'm Leila Fadel in Washington, D.C. Good morning. San Diego authorities are sharing more information about the victims and suspects in the attack at a mosque that killed 3 people.
7: Community leaders say the three men who were killed sacrificed their lives to save the 140 children inside the school at the center.
8: On Tuesday, Imam Taha Hassan, who leads the center, paid tribute. There was Mansour Kaziha. He'd been at the Islamic Center since they broke ground 40 years ago.
9: He was the handyman. He was the cook. He was the caretaker. He was the storekeeper. He was everything.
7: Nadir Awad ran to help when he heard the gunfire.
9: And both of them, they tried to do something. They were hiding in the parking lot next to the kitchen. They tried to do something to protect.
8: And then there was the mosque security guard, Brian Climax, who went by Amin Abdullah.
9: He's the one who stopped them, who slowed them up, down. If he didn't do what he did, the two suspects would have easily access to every single classroom.
8: Officials also talked about writings outlining the beliefs of the two teen suspects who met online. Special agent in charge of the FBI field office, Mark Remily, said they, quote, did not discriminate on who they hated. NPR's domestic extremism correspondent, Odette Youssef, has been looking into materials online that are believed to be tied to the incident, and she joins me now. Hi, Odette.
10: Hey, Layla.
8: So what have you found?
10: Well, I've watched a video that the suspects appear to have live-streamed of the shooting, and I've read a 75-page document that's attributed to two named individuals. NPR has confirmed that those are the suspects' names, with someone who's familiar but not authorized to speak about the ongoing investigation. And the materials show that these individuals were part of a global white supremacist accelerationist movement. They believed white people are being systematically replaced. They blame Jews for that. They believe black people are genetically inferior. They believe women are also responsible for everything wrong in the world. And what they want, Layla, is to accelerate the disintegration of our social fabric and bring about civil war. I'll say that everything I looked at in terms of these materials was unfortunately very familiar.
8: Very familiar as in you've seen it before? They're following some kind of script?
10: Yes, very much so. This shooting recalls the 2019 attack at two mosques in Christchurch, New Zealand, where an Australian white nationalist killed 51 people. Many elements appear to be copied here. You know, the live streaming, the type of clothing, the white handwriting on the guns. And the perpetrator of that attack is revered in the writings that I reviewed, you know, along with many other who've committed racially or religiously driven violence.
8: Authorities yesterday also said that it appears the suspects in this case were radicalized online. Is that apparent from the materials you looked at?
10: Well, those indicators that the suspects were replicating previous attacks, that certainly suggests that they consumed online content that directed how they executed this attack. But something that was different here is that the writings didn't only pull from pseudoscience and conspiracy theories found in obscure online hate spaces. They also mentioned the fear of Sharia law taking over towns in Texas, a Somali daycare fraud in Minnesota. They claimed Islam is incompatible with the West, and they parroted the Great Replacement conspiracy theory. You know, this is not fringe material anymore found only in obscure far-right forums. These are now mainstream talking points in right-leaning media from Republican members of Congress and even the White House.
8: That's NPR's Odette Youssef. Thank you for that reporting, Odette.
10: Thank you.
7: The Supreme Court's recent decision to undermine the Voting Rights Act was about the boundaries of a congressional district. But as NPR's Hanzi Lo Wong reports, the impact of that ruling reaches far beyond Congress.
11: NPR has found active legal fights over at least 17 voting maps or election systems for state legislatures, county commissions, school boards, or other local governments. All of them are now reckoning with the Supreme Court's weakening of the Voting Rights Act, specifically its Section 2 protections against discrimination of minority voters in places where voting is racially polarized.
12: What Section 2 did is it helped break down political fiefdoms that existed in the South.
11: Michael Lee is a redistricting expert at the Brennan Center for Justice, a think tank that advocates for expanding voting access.
12: And the real danger now is you're going to see the white majority in these places reassert its primacy and really design maps to lock it in.
11: Most of the active Section 2 cases were brought by black voters in the South, but not all. Native American voters are in a legal fight over North Dakota's legislative map, And Latino voters are challenging how members of a local Pennsylvania school board are elected. Gilda Daniels, a law professor at the University of Baltimore, says the Supreme Court's ruling has encouraged opponents of local majority-minority districts to come up with new ways of getting rid of them.
13: It's very important for folk to be vigilant and to participate on the local levels, ensuring that they're aware of what's happening. Because there are some jurisdictions that could decide, you know, we're going to move from districts to at-large.
11: At-large voting systems, where no voting districts are involved, have been challenged with many voting rights lawsuits over the decades, says Maureen Edelbor, an assistant law professor at Washington and Lee University.
14: At-large districts can effectively render minority votes wasted. They won't count because you'll never clear the threshold of a majority required to elect the candidate of your choice.
11: In Tennessee's Fayette County, Elton Holmes, president of the local NAACP branch, is bracing for more setbacks for Black voters after the Supreme Court's latest weakening of the Voting Rights Act.
15: I'll just put it like this. I don't think the majority of the citizens of the United States realize what had just happened.
11: Last year, Holmes' NAACP branch led a Section 2 lawsuit over the voting map for Fayette County's Board of Commissioners. Its members are all white. Eventually, the county agreed to a new map where 3 out of 10 voting districts are majority Black. The county recently held its first primary election under the new districts.
15: Right now, the way I see it, if 2026 election doesn't go too well, they will come back and put those gerrymandering maps back into play.
16: Get rid of those 3 majority Black districts?
15: Yeah, they will eliminate the 3. Well, no, the majority district, yes.
11: Fayette County's Mayor Ray Skip Taylor tells NPR he does not see any plans for doing any additional redistricting in the county before the 2030 census. But with a mid-decade gerrymandering fight for Congress still playing out in some parts of the country, Holmes says he doesn't rule out more gerrymandering at the local level.
15: It's just been a struggle. And then we finally get a little breakthrough, and then something else pop up to try to push it back some more.
11: Other voting rights advocates are also watching for changes to state and local voting maps. The advocacy groups Fair Fight Action and Black Voters Matter Fund estimate the Supreme Court's ruling has put at risk close to 200 Democratic-held state legislative seats, mostly representing majority Black districts in the South. Anzila Wong, NPR News.

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1: This is Bird Note. What a lovely song! The very sound of spring. A mellow, burbled refrain from the edge of a meadow. A shimmer of blue against the still wintry landscape confirms our eager hope. An eastern bluebird has just returned north. A male bluebird stands atop a wooden nest box attached to a fence post. He's an eastern bluebird, a small thrush, and he gleams deep blue with a rusty orange breast. The bluebird's song and his alert presence assert his claim to this territory. But an intruder, a tree swallow, dives toward the nest box. With a rough chatter and raised wings, the bluebird warns the swallow away. Bluebirds rely on nest boxes. In the mid-20th century, their numbers in the Northeast declined to the lowest level ever, due largely to nesting competition from non-native starlings and house sparrows. Conservation groups stepped up, setting out bluebird trails of nest boxes built just right for these beautiful birds. Eastern bluebirds have rebounded, and we can still count on them to welcome the arrival of spring. This episode is brought to you by Wild Delight Bird Food, which aims to support wild bird populations with clean, nutritious ingredients in every blend. 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
3: Good morning, I'm Layla Faldin. A book called The Future of Truth warns about artificial intelligence's threat to our understanding of the truth. It also has made-up quotes generated by AI. The New York Times found them. The author, Steven Rosenbaum, says he used AI to help him research, that he will correct the errors, and if his mistake serves as a warning about the risks of using AI for research, he told the Times, that's why he wrote the book. It's Morning Edition.
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0: It's Morning Edition from NPR News. I'm Amy Martinez.
3: And I'm Leila Faldil. Many teen boys spend a lot of time in front of the mirror. It's a rite of passage. But some boys are taking part in a very risky trend to change their image. NPR's Alana Wise reports.
5: There's caring about your looks, and then there's looks maxing, a viral movement that urges boys and young men to radically improve their appearance. Some of the more benign advice offered in this online community revolves around gym tips and skincare, like this from user Michael Hoover on YouTube.
6: I tried using all of the most popular looks maxing glow up tips to see if they would make me more attractive.
5: But more extreme tactics call for elective surgery, steroid use, or even a practice called bone smashing, hitting yourself in the face with a hammer and a misguided attempt to improve your jawline. Here's controversial looks maxing influencer Clavicular.
7: I'll just lay down in my bed and brace my head so that there's no CTE and then smash my zygotes so that they grow.
5: Doctors say bone smashing is ineffective, dangerous, and can cause permanent damage. Dr. Gene Boresson has worked in child psychiatry for 40 years. He says the looks maxing movement is one of the most troubling trends he's seen.
8: The combination of young male development with the emphasis on appearance and social media is a very dangerous combination because it can result in significant physical as well as mental health consequences.
5: Also troubling is the movement's origins. Looks maxing grew out of the incel community. That is, involuntarily celibate men who blame women for their lack of happiness and sexual fulfillment. Maximizing their looks became a way to attract female attention. But looks maxing was rife with negative undertones from the start.
8: you're scored from being subhuman to was a normie or norm to Chad. And Chad is the, unfortunately, it's the essence of white supremacy.
5: That means to be a Chad, you have to meet European beauty standards. Sharp-jawed, tall, and white. Boresson says there are signs parents can look out for to see if their sons are dipping into problematic behaviors.
8: Do they complain that they're not looking good enough? Are they comparing themselves to others? Is there a change in their eating habits?
5: Boresson says it's important to speak early and often about body image and to approach without judgment. But it can be hard to get boys to open up, says Valerie Adams Bass. She studies adolescent identity and body image, particularly among Black youth.
9: Males are not socialized at home and certainly not in peer groups to say, I'm having a tough day, right? They're not socialized to say, you know, I'm really struggling with what to wear, how to look, how to have a conversation.
5: She suggests taking an interest in their passions, like maybe video games, as a way to introduce deeper conversations.
9: Where you can begin to sort of break down, why is that the avatar you've chosen, right? Why is it that you're choosing these exercises for the gym? Why is it that you are socializing with this particular group of young men?
5: Adams Bass says making these subtle introductions can help soften boys to the idea of talking more openly.
9: It may not all come at once, but I do believe that you have to, and this takes work, right? So it takes work to break down the walls of adolescence.
5: Her big piece of practical advice, she suggests parents try to redirect their son's focus from their appearance and image-obsessed social media to healthier outlets like sports, art, and coding. Alana Wise, NPR News, Washington.
3: 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I'm Layla Faldin.
0: And I'm A. Martinez.
10: The war in Iran is straining the region's economies and alliances. Gulf states are scrambling to hedge their bets, and the United States is no longer the steady hand it once was. The Middle East's old power map is being redrawn fast. What happens to the Middle East when the world's most powerful broker stops playing peacekeeper? That's next time on 1A.
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11: I'm James Menendez, host of BBC NewsHour. Today, Vladimir Putin's in China meeting President Xi Jinping, but there's no agreement on a new pipeline for shipping Russian gas. Also, why the great dinosaur predator T-Rex had such puny arms.
2: Tune in for the BBC NewsHour this morning at 9 o'clock here on West Virginia Public Broadcasting. In the weather forecast for the Mountain State, we're expecting increasing cloudiness today, with a chance of thunderstorms late in the day. Highs will be in the mid-70s to the mid-80s. Tonight, cloudy with rain likely, possibly a thunderstorm this evening. Lows tonight will be in the 50s. Tomorrow, cloudy and cooler with a good chance of rain. Highs tomorrow in the 60s. And for Friday, mostly cloudy with a good chance of rain once again and highs in the 60s.

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0: From Marketplace, I'm Sabri Benishour in New York. Each year, the federal government spends about $3 billion fighting wildfires. And this season is off to a rough start. In March, Nebraska had its largest wildfire in state history. Right now, a fire outside of L.A. has forced evacuations. Experts say fire season is getting longer, and that costs money. Marketplace's Caitlin Tan looked into it.
2: Caitlin Trudeau's family has lived in Southern California a long time.
3: My grandfather's house actually burned down in one of the fires in January. Luckily, he was totally fine.
2: That was almost a year and a half ago, but fires are still on Trudeau's mind.
3: Like, we didn't have this when I was growing up. Like, it wasn't a thing that happened all the time.
2: Trudeau works for Climate Central, which tracks climate change, and she researches fire weather days.
3: Where you have really hot, dry, and windy weather conditions.
2: Compared to 50 years ago, parts of the West have two more of those hot and windy months.
3: And it basically sets the stage for extreme fire behavior.
4: More fire will just mean more suppression costs.
2: Jude Baham is an economist at Colorado State University. He says that in 2018, Congress set aside about $3 billion to help.
4: But they're starting to use almost all of that each year, too.
2: States are trying to fill the gaps, sometimes creatively, like Oregon taxing nicotine pouches. California taxes timber sales, and Wyoming just approved $5 million for 2 state crews that can fight fires.
5: Why the local firefighters can go back home, go back to their normal jobs, because a lot of them are volunteers.
2: Jared DeLay is with the Wyoming State Forestry Division. He says just 2 years ago, Wyoming had its second worst wildfire season ever, killing wildlife, livestock, burning prairies.
5: It may just be grass out there that was burning, but that grass could mean a lot to a rancher and their family.
2: And he's worried about this summer. The Mountain West is coming off one of the warmest and driest winters in history. I'm Caitlin Tan for Marketplace.
0: All right, let's do the numbers. Dow, S&P, and NASDAQ futures are all up in the 2 to 7/10% range, with Dow futures up 98 points. The yield on the 10-year Treasury is at 4.64%. And the most valuable company in the world, chipmaker NVIDIA, is set to report quarterly earnings later today. It's currently valued at $5.34 trillion.
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0: There was a time just a few short years ago that Google was behind on AI. And AI was considered an existential threat to its business model, because who needs search when you have AI? That is not how things turned out. Google's parent company, Alphabet, its revenue surged by 22% in a year, according to the latest quarterly report. Its cloud computing revenue exploded by 63%. Even search revenue grew 19%. On Monday, Google and Blackstone announced a deal to create an AI cloud company using $5 billion in equity capital from Blackstone and Google's own specialized chips. So how did Google avoid being left in the dust? Gil Luria is Managing Director and Head of Technology Research at D.A. Davidson, is here to talk about it. Hi, Gil. Thanks for coming on.
6: Thanks for having me.
0: So Google's parent company, Alphabet, its market capitalization, that's where you take the number of shares and you multiply it by the price, that measure of value increased by $1 trillion in a year. Big picture, what has been fueling that growth?
6: AI. So at some point last year, it all clicked. That Google has the chips to do AI. They have the data centers to place those chips. And host the AI compute. They have the advanced model they call Gemini. They have all the consumers. They have search. And they were able to put all those pieces together. And now they're leading the way in AI.
0: So it sounds like basically they have a finger in every single pie all up and down the whole AI supply chain.
6: That's right. And that's very unique. Because if you think about how the other parts of the artificial intelligence market, it's NVIDIA chips going to a Microsoft data center on an OpenAI model, and there may be a wrapper around that by Perplexity. So it

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1: Google, that's not even an issue.
2: Speaking of the relationships between all these companies, there is this circularity in the investment between them. You know, the one invests in the other, invests in the other, invests in the first one. It's just a big circle. To what extent is Alphabet's increase in worth just a factor of that? You know, it invests in Anthropic and then Anthropic's value goes up. So it looks like Google's value goes up.
1: That's a piece of it. But for Google, it's probably less than some of the other participants. If you think about NVIDIA and Microsoft and Amazon, a lot more of that is them feeding their customers that are feeding them back. For Google, it is really mostly that Anthropic relationship that's been a big boom for Google, but it doesn't explain all of their success. Now, to be fair to all of them, they're doing it to get artificial intelligence off the ground, to have enough compute, to have powerful enough models, and it is starting to pay off. If you look at the results of Anthropic and OpenAI combined, they are at more than $60 billion of annualized run rate. That's from no dollars 2 years ago. And those dollars, that's not circular. That is consumers and businesses paying to use AI.
2: Gil Luria, Managing Director and Head of Technology Research at D.A. Davidson. Gil, thank you so much.
1: Thank you.
2: In New York, I'm Sabri Benishore with the Marketplace Morning Report. 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
1: 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And this one. I'm only human. And this one. But you remind me of a girl that I... 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
2: The Trump administration has started paying out the $166 billion it owes in tariff refunds. 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
3: About half of what I claimed for refund was in my bank account. 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
2: I'm Kai Rizdahl. Refunds still processing. Next time on Marketplace.
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4: Live from NPR News in Washington, I'm Corva Coleman. 6 days till primaries yesterday. A closely watched Republican contest was in one Kentucky congressional district. Incumbent Thomas Massie lost to Ed Galrine, a challenger backed by President Trump. Massie has opposed Trump on military spending and worked to secure the release of the Epstein files. Massie spoke to supporters last night.
5: If you're not tired of politics, if you're not jaded, if you're not cynical, and so many people are, you know, the people that, you know, want somebody that'll go along to get along. I've never heard of that strategy, but that seems to be what the voters want. That's what's been promised to them, but not the young voters. I mean, we stirred up something. There is a yearning in this country for somebody who will vote for principles over party.
4: Meanwhile, in Georgia, the Republican fight to keep control of the governor's office will now go to a runoff election in June. One GOP candidate has been endorsed by President Trump. The other says he is like Trump.

0: Trump. From member station WABE in Atlanta, Raul Bali has more.
1: Billionaire businessman and political newcomer Rick Jackson spent more than $80 million mainly attacking his leading opponent and saying he was like Trump.
2: I'll be President Trump's favorite governor. When he looks at Georgia, he'll see a state that is leading the nation, led by an outsider.
1: Current Lieutenant Governor Burt Jones spent more than $20 million attacking Jackson and touting President Trump's endorsements now and in the past.
3: He didn't just endorse me once, not twice, not three times, even a fourth time. I was so honored to have that.
1: On the Democratic side, former Atlanta Mayor Keisha Lance Bottoms advanced to the general election. For NPR News, I'm Raul Bali in Atlanta.
0: Authorities say the suspects in the attack on the Islamic Center of San Diego had indicated strong racial hatred against many groups. Three people were killed in Monday's attack. The two suspects died by suicide. NPR's Odette Youssef has more on the violent white nationalist material now attributed to the suspects.
4: NPR has reviewed a 75-page document and a live stream video that extremism analysts believe are connected to this attack. In the video, the individuals appear to copy many aspects of a violent white supremacist's 2019 attack on worshippers at two mosques in New Zealand. Matthew Kreiner is with the Institute for Countering Digital Extremism.
5: We see that same representation here. We have hate symbols such as the stone and rad prominently displayed on the front of the attackers' chests. We have white lettering writing on their firearms.
4: In the document, the perpetrator of that attack in New Zealand, as well as those behind hate-driven mass shootings in Buffalo, Charleston, and other locations around the world, are revered. Odette Youssef, NPR News.
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7: It's 4 minutes after 7. I'm Chuck Anzalevich for West Virginia Public Broadcasting News. There's still a lot to learn about data center development in West Virginia, like how much tax revenue they might generate. Chris Schultz has more.
8: Tax revenue is one of the biggest selling points for bringing data centers into West Virginia. Some estimates, like those from a data center impact tool promoted by Delegate Daniel Linville, a Republican from Cabell County, show tens of millions of dollars in local revenue from the largest data centers that would use gigawatts of power. But even the largest current data centers only use around half a gigawatt and accordingly are predicted to generate less local revenue. Matt Irby, state tax commissioner, told an interim meeting of the House Subcommittee on Economic Development Tuesday that estimates are based on the best information available today.
9: We don't actually have a data center to value, so there is a lot of missing information from our end on what a base assessed value might end up being, because it's going to vary by project.
8: Irby said it will be
7: And in the weather forecast for West Virginia, we're expecting increasing cloudiness today with a chance of thunderstorms late in the day. Highs will be in the mid-70s to the mid-80s. The streets of Charleston will once again be filled with world-class cycling races. Eric Douglas reports the races kick off June 16th.
10: The 2026 USA Cycling Professional Road National Championships will take place in Charleston June 16th through the 21st. This is the third year the races have come to the capital city. In 2024, Taylor Nibb and Brandon McNulty qualified for the Paris 2024 Olympic Games in Charleston. Nibb earned a silver medal in cycling mixed team relay. Race organizers encourage the public to attend. There will be an expo center on Slack Plaza, and two watch zones will be available for spectating the races throughout the week. USA Cycling is the national governing body for the sport of cycling and oversees the disciplines of road, track, mountain bike, cyclocross, gravel, BMX, esports, and paracycling. For West Virginia Public Broadcasting, this is Eric Douglas in Charleston.

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1: It's Morning Edition from NPR News. May Martinez in Culver City, California.
2: And I'm Leila Faudel in Washington, D.C. Good morning. Kentucky Congressman Thomas Massey is the latest Republican lawmaker to lose his seat for crossing President Trump.
1: Yeah, the race was another display of the president's hold on Republican voters. Massey lost his primary to Trump-backed candidate Ed Gallrein by nearly 10 percentage points last night. That was just one race among six states that held elections Tuesday, the busiest primary day of the midterms. Democrats in Georgia and other states continue to see large voter turnout, which could be a good sign for them in November's midterm elections.
2: NPR's Stephen Fowler stayed up late last night to watch these results and joins us here early this morning. Good morning, Stephen.
3: Good morning.
2: I imagine you have not slept. Did Massey lose because he went against some of Trump's policies?
3: Yes and no. I mean, Thomas Massey clashed with Trump over the Epstein files. He actually led to the release of the files. He clashed with Trump over the Iran war and foreign conflicts. He opposed Trump's One Big Beautiful Bill. So Trump did back a challenger, former Navy SEAL officer Ed Gallrein. And what's the latest example of Trump taking out anyone who isn't 100% loyal in the last year or so? The last time an incumbent lost was Saturday with Louisiana Senator Bill Cassidy, but Massey kept it close. I will also note that yesterday Trump endorsed Texas Attorney General Ken Paxton to oust incumbent Senator John Cornyn ahead of next Tuesday's runoff. You're already hearing some Republicans there fret if Paxton wins because polls indicate his victory would make the general election race more competitive, especially in what's shaping up to be a wave year for Democrats.
2: So let's move to another state with competitive races, Georgia. Tell us how the high-profile contest there went down.
3: Several of them still won't be decided for another month because of runoffs, like the very, very expensive governor contest where billionaire healthcare executive Rick Jackson narrowly trailed Trump-backed Lieutenant Governor Burt Jones on the Republican side. You also have Congressman Mike Collins going to a runoff against Derek Dooley, the candidate backed by Governor Brian Kemp. That's for the Republican U.S. Senate nomination to face off against incumbent Democrat John Ossoff. There was a bit of a surprise as a late-breaking push to elect Democratic-aligned candidates to the state Supreme Court saw both incumbents appointed by Republicans win, though one of them more narrowly than the other.
2: And what are your big takeaways from the results in these races?
3: Well, mainly a sign that Georgia's court races aren't as politicized as a state like, say, Wisconsin, and that the disparity could stem from voters picking one candidate who seemed more Democratic-coded in the technically nonpartisan race. Also, former Atlanta Mayor Keisha Lance Bottoms winning the Democratic governor's nod, even with some of the baggage from her one term in office, also says a lot about the primary electorate's thoughts. Big takeaway, though, Democratic enthusiasm. Overall, in Georgia, Democrats accounted for 53% of the vote compared to 45% for Republicans. That gap is going to be something to watch when looking at these key races in November.
2: Now, several other states held primaries yesterday. What are some of the highlights there?
3: Well, Alabama's governor's race will be between current U.S. Senator Tommy Tuberville, a Republican, against former U.S. Senator Doug Jones, a Democrat. Several of those U.S. House primaries in Alabama won't count, and there'll be a special election in a few months where the state is reverting some districts to old lines more favorable to Republicans. That's because of last month's Supreme Court ruling gutting part of the Voting Rights Act. In Pennsylvania, several key matchups are set, as polls there suggest three Republican-held districts are basically toss-ups. And in many races around the country and up and down the ballot, the general election was basically yesterday, since there's so many uncontested elections and safe seats.
2: That's NPR's Stephen Fowler in Atlanta. Thank you, Stephen.
3: Thank you.
1: Joining us to break down last night's results and the part President Trump played is Jonah Goldberg. He is editor-in-chief of the conservative publication The Dispatch, and he's a senior fellow at the American Enterprise Institute. Jonah, I was just thinking how some of these primaries feel like a March Madness bracket to see like, which one advances to the next round. It seems pretty clear, though, that President Trump's grip on the Republican Party is pretty ironclad, though.
4: No, it definitely does. Instead of March Madness, I kind of think of that scene from The Dark Knight where the Joker breaks the pool cue and says, we're going to have tryouts. Because he's forcing various Republicans to fight to the death just to prove their loyalty to him. And I think that, you know, one of the things to keep in mind here is that Trump is losing political clout in the country with the median voter, right? He's unpopular. He's remarkably unpopular. He's losing support among Republicans. I mean, he's not, the median Republican still says they support him, though not on the economy. But he still has an outsized amount of support among Republicans willing to turn out for a primary. And that has always been his superpower, is the ability to pick people off in primaries, because the threat with all of the incumbency and gerrymandering and polarization in this country, the threat to re-election in very red places and very blue places is in the primary. Like, if you get the nomination, you're going to win. If John Cornyn had gotten the nomination in Texas, he would have won. If Massey had won in Kentucky, he would have won the general election, because these are very safe seats. And that's how Trump enforces discipline, is by threatening you at your only vulnerable spot, which is in primaries.
1: And any one of the candidates that got Trump's support, I mean, they're almost a lock at this point, aren't they?
4: Yeah. I mean, I bet you there's some testable propositions in some purplish places, but for the most part, yes. And again, it's not because Trump is wildly popular. It's just that if you have enough clout among the primary electorate, which is a very, very small part of the actual American electorate. I mean, one of the things that the political scientists will tell you is that, you know, that a lot of primary voters, that the results of primaries are actually not very democratic. It's one of the reasons why we have more independents in this country than ever before. It's because the primaries produce candidates that are appealing to a very slim slice of the electorate, of the real base of the party. And then the normal voter is like, hate these choices. And they don't want to align with either party. And so now independents outnumber both Republicans and Democrats precisely because the primary system is messing things up so much.
1: Yeah. And despite the war in Iran, the economic situation, gas prices increasing, I mean, this continued support of Trump candidates, what does that say about a GOP voter right now?
4: Well, I mean, I think there are a lot of GOP voters who say that they support Trump because they, you know, they don't want to give in to the critics and all of that. Where Trump has gotten, I'd say the original sin of his second term politically has been they came out of the gate assuming that the marginal voter who was torn in the 2024 election between Kamala Harris and Donald Trump was full on MAGA. You know, the Hispanic voter in southern Texas who voted Republican for the first time, the young African-American man in Ohio who voted Republican for the first time, when in fact most of those voters, those majority-making voters in those seven swing states, they were voting out of nostalgia for the pre-COVID economy of Trump's first term. And then Trump comes out of the gate with the mass deportation stuff and Doge and all of these things. And these voters are like, this isn't what I voted for. Bring me the economy that I voted for. And that's why he's gotten into so much trouble.
1: One more thing quickly, for the Republicans in Congress that weren't on the block this time around, what do you think that these results will mean for them if they want to oppose Trump in any way? Quickly.
4: Oh, it's tough, right? By endorsing Paxton in Texas, Senate Republicans are furious. And by throwing Cassidy, the senator from Louisiana, under the bus, they're furious. So you actually could see more revolts.
1: Jonah Goldberg, editor-in-chief of The Dispatch. Jonah, thanks.
4: Thank you.
2: The IRS won't investigate the past tax returns of President Trump, his family, or his businesses. That's part of a settlement signed by acting Attorney General Todd Blanche, ending a lawsuit brought by the president against his own government. Blanche spent much of a Senate hearing Tuesday defending that settlement and its creation of a fund to pay people who claimed they were targets of politicized prosecutions. NPR's Ryan Lucas reports.
5: The nearly $1.8 billion pot of taxpayer money, dubbed the Anti-Weaponization Fund by the Justice Department, was created as part of a settlement agreement with President Trump, who in return dropped his lawsuit against the IRS over the leak of his tax returns. Democrats had blunt words for Blanche about the arrangement. Here's Maryland Senator Chris Van Hollen.
6: Mr. Attorney General, this is an outrageous, unprecedented slush fund that you set up.
5: And Washington Senator Patty Murray.
7: This is corruption that has never been more blatant or more bright sped. What is happening is you write the check, Trump and his cronies cash it, American taxpayers who are already being whacked with high prices are going to foot the bill.
5: Under the agreement, the fund will be administered by a 5-member commission who will decide who receives payouts and in what amount. 4 of the commissioners will be appointed by the attorney general, while a 5th will be appointed by the attorney general in consultation with Congress. President Trump can remove any commissioner at any time. In his testimony, Blanche defended the setup and said it was unusual but necessary.
8: There is an unprecedented nature of what we did yesterday in response to years and years of weaponization.
5: He pointed to the multiple indictments against President Trump after his first term in office, including the 2 federal cases against him for mishandling classified documents and attempting to overturn the results of the 2020 election. Blanche served as Trump's personal defense attorney in both of those cases. Democrats and a few Republicans pressed Blanche on who would be eligible for payments out of the fund. In response, Blanche said it's open to anyone who believes they were a victim of weaponization.
8: It's not limited to Republicans. It's not limited to Democrats. It's not limited to January 6 defendants. It's limited only by the term weaponization.
5: Under questioning, Blanche would not rule out potential payments to Trump campaign donors or January 6th Capitol rioters, including people convicted of violently assaulting police. Trump himself will not receive a direct payout from the fund, but the IRS is barred from pursuing any claims or actions against him, his family, or businesses, now or in the future. Ryan Lucas, NPR News, Washington.
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2: 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I'm Leila Faldad.
1: And I'm A. Martinez. One of the signature voices here at NPR is stepping away from the mic.
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1: That is the buttery voice of Bill Curtis. And don't take my word for it. He'll tell you himself.
14: I'm the voice so rich, it makes you sign a prenup. I'm the voice so hot, the mic drops itself. I'm the voice so soothing, lullabies listen to me to fall asleep. I'm the man with the voice so smooth, you could go curling on it.
15: You know, my favorite is, I'm Bill Curtis, the voice of your aunt's sexual awakening. Well, that roars.
1: Now, Bill Curtis is more than just a pretty voice. He spent decades as one of the most respected journalists in broadcasting. And now his final show with Wait, Wait will air this weekend. He joins us now. Bill, I must admit, because I am insecure, when I speak to someone with a voice like yours, I try to do 100 push-ups so I can get some bass in my voice. It sadly has not worked.
15: Well, you don't need it. You don't need it.
1: Okay, great, great. Thank you for lying to me right there. Bill, I'm sure a lot of people in America are sad that you're retiring. Are you sad?
15: Boy, it's mixed. I have loved Wait, Wait. It's been 12 years. What a wonderful thing to come at the end of your career, because you show up every week to 5 million listeners. The team and the writers, it's just, they're just as good as anything on Colbert or the others that are still working. So I enjoy it. On the other hand, you know, I'm coming up on 86 years old.
1: Oh, wow.
15: And so, you know, you kind of creak when you get out of bed.
1: But at least you're getting out of bed, Bill. I mean, that's...
15: Yeah.
1: What does it mean to you, though, to have, like, you know, we mentioned you've had a distinguished, long journalism career, but to end your career with a show like Wait, Wait, what does that do when you look back on everything you've done?
15: I love broadcasting. And it started when I was 16, as so many do. And I got a part-time job in my little town of Independence, Kansas. And I said, you know, I'm going to need experience in almost every aspect of this business. So I was a top 40 disc jockey. And it was at KTOP in Topeka. 1490 on the dial, home of the J. Jazz Boom Bop, the professor of college of knowledge, coming your way at midnight. And and then it actually started for me at age 26, my 60-year career, when I graduated from law school.
1: There was a tornado in 1966 that really was one of the first big gateways for you in journalism.
15: It changed my life. I mean, I had accepted a job in Wichita, Kansas with a trial firm, but I was having difficulty deciding between broadcasting and the law. And all of a sudden, filling in on my part-time job, I was standing in front of a camera when an F-5 comes into town.
16: Well, the east part of Topeka, it should be alerted. The entire city was alerted earlier.
15: I thought about cussing, crying, you know, with a bit of hysteria.
16: For God's sake, take cover.
1: Yeah, and Bill, you could hear in your voice, as much as you're reporting on this, you're part of the community. You're as worried as anyone else would be, even though you're reporting on things.
15: Well, the pressure of knowing you're going to save lives if you don't get them into the basement, that came from the gut. For God's sake, take cover.
1: You ended up in Chicago, right? And I know you got a lot of national attention with your reporting on the effects of Agent Orange among the troops in Vietnam. Tell us what came from that work.
15: First of all, the chemical companies were going by 40 years of research from farmers who used it out to clear the land and said, hey, we're fine. So the bottom line was that it was not trouble to humans. So I had to prove, drawing on my law degree and passing the bar, I had to prove that that was wrong. And I said, you know, if they were exposed to Agent Orange, we've got biological and chemical warfare violations and a big story.
17: The chemical was not expected to stay in the body for 10, 12 years after exposure. Chemical companies insisted it could not persist that long. But the VA found dioxin.
15: It sort of meant everything. It's the number one story that I can claim. So now 630,000 veterans have been compensated for their exposure to Agent Orange.
18: Now, you worked at CBS for about 30 years, then you started your own production company, and that turned out a number of documentary series for PBS, A&E Network, History Channel, CNBC. When Wait, Wait came into your life permanently, it was 2014, were you around, what, 74, 75 years old?
15: Yes.
18: Okay. That's around the time where most people start to think about retiring, if not already retired. So what made you say, okay, I will be part of this show?
15: You know what happened? I filled in for Carl Kasell when he retired. The first time the audience laughed at something I said, I was hooked. I mean, it just took one. And I'm still not the stand-up comic, but I'm the guy who shouldn't be there. I'm like the banker, you know, that tells a joke that shouldn't be funny.
18: Now, one of the things that you're known for on Wait, Wait, you read most of a limerick and then someone else has to complete it. So it's your turn, Bill. Are you ready for this limerick that you must complete?
15: Please.
18: Okay. Your career's at the end of a steep stairwell. It's hard to believe you and Sagal paired well. We'll miss your rich voice, and while it's nobody's choice, it's time to bid you a fond
15: farewell.
18: There you go.
15: Farewell.
18: That is Bill Curtis. This week, NPR stations will air his final regular appearance as the announcer on Wait, Wait, Don't Tell Me. Bill, we are going to miss hearing your voice. Thank you for everything.
15: Well, it's a joy to talk with you. It's been great. This is NPR News.
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13: Live from NPR News in Washington, I'm Janine Herbst. Republicans control the Senate, but yesterday they advanced a Democratic resolution forcing President Trump to end the war in Iran. NPR's Eric McDaniel reports Louisiana Republican Senator Bill Cassidy, who lost his primary to a Trump-favored candidate over the weekend, was a crucial vote.
22: Presidents have 60 days to consult Congress on military action. President Trump's war on Iran has extended well beyond that. And now, after a string of unsuccessful measures, the Senate passed the latest Democratic-led proposal that would force the war to end. Senators Rand Paul, Susan Collins, and Lisa Murkowski had come to support those efforts. And now Senator Cassidy, fresh off a stinging primary loss orchestrated by President Trump, joined them. Here's Cassidy conceding his race last weekend.
23: Our country is not about one individual.
24: Yeah.
23: It is about the welfare of all Americans, and it is about our Constitution.
22: Eyes are on the House, where a similar measure failed on a tie vote just last week. Eric McDaniel, NPR News, The Capitol.
3: As the debate continues over redrawing congressional maps pushed by President Trump to create more Republican seats in the U.S. House, the NAACP is calling on black athletes, fans, and alumni to withhold financial support and recruits to withhold commitments from public universities in states that the civil rights group says have moved to limit black voting representation. You're listening to NPR News.
0: This is West Virginia Public Broadcasting News. I'm Chuck Anzlevich. There's still a lot to learn about data center development in West Virginia, like how much tax revenue they might generate. Chris Schultz has more.
4: Tax revenue is one of the biggest selling points for bringing data centers into West Virginia. Some estimates, like those from a data center impact tool promoted by Delegate Daniel Linville, a Republican from Cabell County, show tens of millions of dollars in local revenue from the largest data centers that would use gigawatts of power. But even the largest current data centers only use around half a gigawatt and accordingly are predicted to generate less local revenue. Matt Irby, state tax commissioner, told an interim meeting of the House Subcommittee on Economic Development Tuesday that estimates are based on the best information available today.
6: We don't actually have a data center to value, so there is a lot of missing information from our end on what a base assessed value might end up being, because it's going to vary by project.
4: Irby said it will be years before a large-scale data center is built that state officials can formally assess for tax revenue. For West Virginia Public Broadcasting, I'm Chris Schultz in Morgantown.
0: As part of the 250th anniversary of the adoption of the Declaration of Independence, the West Virginia Department of Motor Vehicles has released a limited-time license plate. It was unveiled yesterday afternoon at the West Virginia Culture Center and features bright colors depicting stars, stripes, and fireworks with the New River Gorge Bridge and mountain scenery below a night sky. Division of Motor Vehicles Commissioner Everett Frazier says the new license plate is available on a first-come, first-served basis.
7: This license plate is not only a testament to our country, but it is a memorial to the men and women who have served, sacrificed, so that America stays free.
0: The new plates will be available at all DMVs in the state by Friday. They can also be ordered through the call center by calling 1-800-642-9066. The fee for the plates is $61.50. In the weather forecast for the Mountain State, we're expecting increasing cloudiness today with a chance of thunderstorms late in the day, highs in the mid-70s to the mid-80s. Cloudy with rain likely tonight, possibly a thunderstorm this evening. Lows tonight will be in the 50s. Cloudy and cooler tomorrow with highs in the 60s.
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1: It's Morning Edition from NPR News. Me, Martinez, in Culver City, California.
2: And I'm Leila Fadel in Washington, D.C. Russian President Vladimir Putin is in Beijing for talks with President Xi Jinping, just days after President Trump's own visit to China. Putin got the same pageantry that Trump did. Military marching band, the cannon salute, and smiling children waving flags. Putin says Russia's ties with China are at a, quote, unprecedentedly high level already. NPR's China correspondent Jennifer Pak joins us with more from Shanghai. Hi, Jennifer.
24: Hi, Leila.
2: So what is Putin's visit about? Is this all about selling more oil and natural gas to China?
24: Well, energy is a big part of it. China has become an economic lifeline for Russia since the Russian invasion of Ukraine. And now China is relying more on Russian energy supplies since the Strait of Hormuz is still effectively shut. So they're expected to discuss a pipeline project where talks have stalled, and along with dozens of other business deals. More broadly, the two sides agreed to extend a strategic cooperation agreement. And at the same time, this is a good time, according to the Kremlin, for Putin to talk to Xi about what was actually discussed between him and President Trump when it came to Ukraine, Iran. And during the talks with Putin, Xi once again called for the hostilities in the Middle East to stop. Xi told Putin that the world has become more fluid and turbulent, with what he calls a resurgence of unilateralism and hegemonism, things that China has accused the U.S. of in the past, and not so subtle dig at the U.S.
2: Speaking of, we're getting a drip feed of the deal made between Trump and Xi. Where are we at here?
24: So it's still in the preliminary stages, but today's China's Ministry of Commerce's Chen Chao elaborated a bit more. He confirmed China will buy 200 Boeing jets. He confirmed the U.S. will provide jet engines and much-needed parts to China. He also confirmed that China will resume U.S. poultry exports and also licenses for American slaughterhouses in the beef industry, though he didn't specify how many. And more crucially, China has not confirmed that it will buy $17 billion worth in agricultural products from the U.S. It also did not confirm whether the two sides have agreed to extend the current trade truce reached last year, and also gave no specifics about rare earths to the U.S.
2: There's this meeting with Xi and Putin right now. Xi and Trump before that. Xi was also meeting with Iran's foreign minister recently. I mean, it seems like China is at the center of the global stage.
24: Exactly. This is a sentiment that was noted by a reporter on Chinese state-run CCTV. He says the Great Hall of the People in Beijing has really become an international reception hall. China has wanted to project itself as a stable world leader. When it welcomed Trump last week, China wanted to be treated as a near peer. It had showed itself over the last year that it doesn't have to capitulate to the U.S. And so with Putin, China is also trying to show that it doesn't forget its old friends, as he has called Putin.
2: That's NPR's Jennifer Pak in Shanghai. Thank you, Jennifer.
24: Thanks, Layla.
18: In many cities, the biggest source of climate pollution is buildings. It can take a lot of fossil fuels to heat and cool office towers and convention centers. For NPR's Climate Solutions Week, Colorado Public Radio's Ishan Thakur takes us to downtown Denver.
5: The inside of the Cherokee boiler plant is kind of gross. It's a cavernous space with rattling pipes, asbestos, and all sorts of critters.
8: It looks like a good place for a rave or potentially a horror movie.
5: That's Denver Mayor Mike Johnston. Where others see a carcinogenic relic, the mayor sees potential.
8: We think we are standing what can be the future of energy in Denver, which is both pollution-free and affordable.
5: The city's idea is to use water to heat and cool a cluster of buildings in downtown Denver. Eventually, no fossil fuels required. Right now, many of those buildings are heated by a steam system first built in 1880. At the time, it was a marvel and allowed the city to grow.
8: But it's clear this is not going to carry us for the next 100 years, not just on its technology, but on its impact on the environment.
5: Today, that old steam system is super leaky and really expensive. It burns tons of natural gas, which contributes to climate change. The city believes it can both save money and meet its climate goals by turning its old networks into something new.
9: It does give you this sense of possibility for the future.
5: Elizabeth Babcock directs the city's climate office. She says Denver can use its old piping to run water in a loop to downtown buildings. That water is used as a source of energy for heat pumps. As any climate nerd will tell you, heat pump technology can kind of do it all. They are a super efficient way of heating and cooling buildings, Babcock says.
9: So basically, heat pumps can move heat wherever you need it. If you need to heat your building, it's moving heat into. If you need to cool your building, it's moving heat out. And you can pull that heat from any source. So in this case, we're pulling it out of water using water source heat pumps.
5: Water will move from building to building, flowing in a giant underground loop. One key here, this allows the buildings to share heat and energy with each other. Denver's network, called an ambient loop, does require some outside energy. At first, that'll come from natural gas and renewables. But eventually, Denver hopes to get off of fossil fuels entirely. They'll dig hundreds of geothermal boreholes to use energy from the earth for its loop. They'll also tap into another renewable resource. It's a source of heat that is technically clean,
10: I wouldn't say sewage is hot, but it is. It's warmer than you would expect because we use a lot of hot water in our day-to-day activities. Washing dishes, washing laundry, taking hot showers.
5: Dan Friedman is the Director of Tech and Innovation at Metro Water Recovery, the city's wastewater utility. He says right now, that wastewater is treated and dumped into the South Platte River, but it's still warm. That isn't great for the river's health, and it's a waste of energy. Instead, the city wants to siphon off some of that heat for the downtown loop. Back at the boiler plant, the mayor envisions a future where a chunk of downtown is heated and cooled with that combination of sewage heat, geothermal energy, and renewables.
8: If you can come to one of the most bustling, vibrant downtowns in the world and discover any one of those buildings is heated and cooled by water, that is a breakthrough for the city. I think a breakthrough for the country.
5: The city is starting small. By next year, just a few buildings will be on a version of the loop. In 10 years, though, it may be much more. For NPR News, I'm Ishan Takor in Denver.
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1: The war in Iran is straining the region's economies and alliances. Gulf states are scrambling to hedge their bets, and the United States is no longer the steady hand it once was. The Middle East's old power map is being redrawn fast. What happens to the Middle East when the world's most powerful broker stops playing peacekeeper? That's next time on 1A.
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I hope you'll stay tuned for West Virginia Morning, our weekday comprehensive newscast, coming up at 7:49. We're expecting increasing cloudiness today. There's a possibility of some thunderstorms late in the day. Highs will be in the mid-70s to the mid-80s. Cloudy with rain likely tonight, with some thunderstorms possible this evening. Lows tonight will be in the 50s. Tomorrow, cloudy and cooler with a good chance of rain. Highs tomorrow will only be in the 60s.

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2: Good morning, I'm Amy Martinez. A six-year-old boy was on a field trip to a farm in Norway when he spotted something sticking out of the dirt. It turned out to be a rare sword from the early Viking Age. Archaeologists dated the artifact between 550 and 800 AD. It's now in a museum in Oslo. And as cool as it was to find that sword, the odds of making the discovery might have been pretty good because the name of the area it was found in translates to Land of the Warrior in Norwegian. It's Morning Edition.
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2: 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I'm Amy Martinez.
4: And I'm Leila Faldin. The American mining industry is making a comeback. There's bipartisan support for producing more minerals and metals in the U.S. for national and economic security. Prices for gold, silver, and other metals are at historic highs. And places that have opposed mining in the past are rethinking those positions. Montana Public Radio's Ellis Julin reports.
5: Roughly 1,000 people live in Lincoln, Montana. Over 100 of them are inside the town's log cabin-style community hall tonight, a nod to the long history of timber harvesting. But tonight's meeting is for a different industry, mining. An Australian company called Sentinel Metals invited people to come hear about their plans to explore for gold about 5 miles outside of town. Crystalie Evans is Sentinel's spokesperson.
6: The exploration project is, you know, a great opportunity to provide a few local jobs and gain a better understanding of what the deposit looks like.
5: Finding at least some gold is a pretty sure bet. 30 years ago, a different company assessed the area and said there was enough to justify a big open-pit gold mine. Recovering gold from the ore would have required dousing it with a chemical solution containing cyanide. At the time, there was a lot of opposition. Lincoln sits near the headwaters of the Blackfoot River. It meanders through a valley of pine forests, snaking through fields of cattle and shadowed by sheer cliff faces. This morning, red-winged blackbirds are singing. The river was made famous by the novel-turned-movie, A River Runs Through It.
7: Please don't let this happen to the Blackfoot. Support I-137 to phase out cyanide leach mining.
5: That's a TV ad from 1997 for a ballot initiative to ban cyanide mining in Montana, which was launched in response to the mine proposed near the river. Voters passed it, so no mine ever materialized here.
8: The Blackfoot River is just the sacred place for all Montanans, and so it raised alarm bells across the state.
5: Durf Johnson is with the Montana Environmental Information Center, a government and industry watchdog group that helped pass the cyanide mining ban. He says executive orders and other actions by the Trump administration make this
8: the most generous federal administration in terms of the mining industry and what they're asking for. Possibly, you know, in the modern era, definitely.
5: And Montana's politics have shifted to the right since the 90s. For most of that decade, Democrats held 2 of Montana's 3 seats in Congress. Now, both senators, and it's now 2 congressmen, are enthusiastic Trump supporters. And Trump won Montana by big margins in the last 3 elections. Back at the meeting called by the new mine company, Jennifer Klinker, who owns a tow truck company in town, echoes what most people are saying tonight.
9: We support them 110%. What they're doing and they're bringing into the community of Lincoln is absolutely phenomenal, and Montana needs something.
5: A lot of people here would like to see Montana return to the days when extractive industries like mining and timber harvesting dominated the economy. But environmental advocate Durf Johnson says a lot of Montanans are also aware that mining's left behind big, expensive, and long-lasting contamination, too.
8: We really are ambivalent and skeptical of mining, no matter your political persuasion, and want to see things, if they are permitted, to be done correctly so that we don't have, you know, water pollution and air pollution and all the negative consequences that come with mining.
5: Sentinel Metals says it's still in the very early stages of deciding whether to mine here. It insists that if it does, it won't threaten the health of the Blackfoot River. The river remains a cherished jewel for many Montanans. But if the company does move forward with development under President Trump, it would face far fewer regulatory hurdles. For NPR News, I'm Ellis Ju Lin in Missoula, Montana.
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10: It's 7:49. This is West Virginia Morning. I'm Chuck Anzlevich. A year after a deadly tornado killed more than a dozen people, survivors and rescuers are looking for ways to prevent such a tragedy in the future.
11: We're looking at some weather warning options, whether that be weather radios, whether that be storm sirens, a way to get notified.
10: That story and more coming up on this West Virginia Morning. 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State lawmakers are taking a hard look at the sustainability of statewide spending on special education. Chris Schultz has more.
12: $560 million were spent on special education in West Virginia in fiscal year 2025. Almost a quarter of the state's appropriation for public education that year. Uriah Cummings, school financial officer for the West Virginia Department of Education, said state and federal funds only covered about two-thirds of that amount, leaving a $180 million shortfall for local districts to cover. He told the House Education Committee Monday that the number of students in special education has risen over the past 10 years, even as overall enrollment has fallen.
13: What that means is the cost to educate a student in the state has shifted dramatically upward. Because again, these are more costly students.
12: Joe Statler, a Republican from Monongalia County and the committee's chair, said the special education funding issue is a key priority for House leadership moving forward. For West Virginia Public Broadcasting, I'm Chris Schultz in Morgantown.
10: The beginning of July promises to be an extremely busy time for the city of Charleston, with not one but two major celebrations underway. Maria Young reports.
14: West Virginia's celebration of the nation's 250th anniversary will take place at the Capitol Complex July 2 through 5, the same days the city of Charleston will celebrate its annual Sternwheel Regatta, less than 2 miles away. Among the attractions at the Capitol, the world's largest portable America 250 Ferris wheel. It stands 230 feet tall and accommodates about 1,600 people per hour, all free of charge. Each evening, Governor Patrick Morrissey says spectators can gather in front of the gold-domed Capitol.
15: There, you're going to witness a stunning 3D light show that's projected directly onto the Capitol building. This Liberty and Light show is going to paint the story of our state and our nation in light and sound.
14: For more details, visit WV250.com. For West Virginia Public Broadcasting, I'm Maria Young in Charleston.
10: The streets of Charleston will once again be filled with world-class cycling races. Eric Douglas reports that the races will kick off June 16th.
16: The 2026 USA Cycling Professional Road National Championships will take place in Charleston June 16th through the 21st. This is the third year the races have come to the capital city. In 2024, Taylor Nibb and Brandon McNulty qualified for the Paris 2024 Olympic Games in Charleston. Nibb earned a silver medal in cycling mixed team relay. Race organizers encourage the public to attend. There will be an expo center on Slack Plaza, and two watch zones will be available for spectating the races throughout the week. USA Cycling is the national governing body for the sport of cycling and oversees the disciplines of road, track, mountain bike, cyclocross, gravel, BMX, esports, and paracycling. For West Virginia Public Broadcasting, this is Eric Douglas in Charleston.
10: And you're listening to West Virginia Morning on West Virginia Public Broadcasting. It's 7:53. We're expecting increasing cloudiness today with a chance of thunderstorms later in the day. Highs will be in the mid-70s to the mid-80s. Cloudy with rain likely tonight, possibly a thunderstorm this evening. Lows will be in the 50s. Tomorrow cloudy and cooler with a good chance of rain and highs in the 60s. 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

0: Last weekend was the first anniversary of a tornado that devastated communities in nearby southern Kentucky. A day of remembrance event honored those who lost their lives and reflected on a year of recovery. For the Appalachia Mid-South Newsroom, Shepard Snyder was there.
1: Wyon Pine Grove Elementary School was narrowly spared when an EF4 tornado swept through London the night of May 16, 2025, killing 17 people in Laurel County. One year later, the school's gymnasium served as a gathering place for survivors.
2: Pictures will never do justice. The destruction is indescribable. I remember the smell that night being of earth and diesel fuel as I described it.
1: That's Megan Van Hook, who was at home with her family on the night of the storm. She was planning to ride it out there until she received a fateful phone call from her brother telling her to evacuate. The tornado destroyed her house soon after.
2: That phone call undoubtedly saved our lives. That information and my brother's phone call saved my family's life.
1: Some at the remembrance, like Van Hook, described the sights and sounds of the tornado and its aftermath. Others paid tribute to friends, family, and coworkers they lost. Laurel County Fire Department Chairman Chance McPeak spoke to the crowd about Major Les Leatherman, who died in the storm.
3: We've been in existence for 64 years, and he was there for 39 of those. He dedicated his life to serving our community, and he served it with honor, professionalism, and compassion.
1: Not even half a mile from Wyon Pine, wind speeds up to 170 miles per hour wiped out homes in the Sunshine Hills neighborhood. But the elementary school was left untouched and became a headquarters for volunteers and first responders. Laurel County School Superintendent Denise Griebel says they canceled classes so people could help.
4: I think it allowed our community and the students and staff to go help their neighbors. Our coaches was one of the, they collaborated with their ball teams, and they instigated some of that efforts, recovery efforts, and cleanup efforts.
1: A year later, debris has been cleared and many displaced residents have landed back on their feet. But the recovery is still ongoing. Judge Executive David Westerfield says as residents figure out their next steps, he's optimistic.
5: Some people are still undetermined if they want to build or if they want to move maybe into an apartment or move into assisted living. There's been lots of decisions yet to make, but for the most part, the people are going to rebuild, are rebuilding.
1: Others are still waiting on aid from the Federal Emergency Management Agency. Westerfield says the government shutdown earlier this year affected that process.
5: A couple of weeks ago, they went back to work, so we're working with them daily, trying to get our reimbursements submitted to where the county can get reimbursed. And some of the people are still having issues, and I'm speaking to FEMA about them as well.
1: Research indicates climate change is moving Tornado Alley eastward into parts of the southeastern United States. Emergency Management Director Jerry Rain says Laurel County officials are exploring ways to fund warning tools that would better protect residents.
6: We're looking at some weather warning options, whether that be weather radios, whether that be

0: 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Offering River Queen Cruises, the New Festival Family Cookout on Memorial Day, Dance Festival, and the Capitol Street Art Fair. 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
2: John Allen is the chief of the London Laurel Rescue Squad, which offers specialized emergency response. He says as efforts to rebuild the small community push forward, the emotional scars will remain for generations.
3: Seems like we talk about it every day. You can just be going down the road, whether you turn down this road going to another rescue call, and it's always there.
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4: 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I'm Chuck Anzalevich. 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Good morning. It's 8 o'clock.
5: Good morning. President Trump again talks about calling off a strike against Iran because of how well negotiations are going. His vice president says it's not clear what Iran's negotiation position is. It's Morning Edition from NPR News. A San Diego mosque attack suspects appear to be part of a global white supremacist movement. I'm E. Martinez.
6: And I'm Leila Faldil. They seem to have copied the Christchurch mosque shootings and drew on mainstream right-wing anti-Muslim hate. Also, the Supreme Court's voting rights decision is not just reshaping congressional maps. There are at least 17 legal fights over local and state races, and people who rely on federal food assistance across the country share the impact of Republican reforms. It's Wednesday, May 20th. Share, the share, turns 80 today. The news is next.
7: Live from NPR News in Washington, I'm Corva Coleman. Primary election results are coming in. The most closely watched race was for the seat held by Kentucky Republican Congressman Thomas Massie. He lost to Ed Gilrein, a challenger backed by President Trump. Massie has worked to get the Epstein files released and opposed President Trump's military operations. Results are also in from Kentucky's primary race to succeed retiring Senator Mitch McConnell. From member station WUKY in Lexington, Karen Czar has more.
8: Congressman Andy Barr handily won the Republican primary for the Kentucky U.S. Senate race after receiving President Trump's endorsement.
9: Thank you, Mr. President, for your powerful support. I look forward to fighting alongside you to advance our America First agenda.
8: Barr will face Democrat Charles Booker, who ran a grassroots campaign.
10: We are going to flip this seat. And when we flip this seat, we are going to flip the U.S. Senate.
8: McConnell, the longest serving Senate leader in U.S. history, held his seat for more than four decades. For NPR News, I'm Karen Czar in Lexington, Kentucky.
7: The Trump administration is funding clinics to try to contain an Ebola outbreak in Democratic Republic of Congo and Uganda. NPR's Michelle Kellerman reports.
11: The State Department says the U.S. has a, quote, ironclad commitment to ensuring that its response to the Ebola outbreak is fully resourced and rapid. Official

0: Officials brush off criticism that the dismantlement of America's main aid agency is hampering the response. Secretary of State Marco Rubio and his advisors accused the World Health Organization for being slow to identify the outbreak the U.S. pulled out of the WHO last year. Michelle Kellerman, NPR News, the State Department.
1: An Israeli cabinet minister ordered the evacuation of a Palestinian village in the occupied West Bank. He says it's in retribution over reports he may face international war crimes prosecution. NPR's Daniel Estrin reports.
2: Israeli far-right government minister Bezalel Smotrich said he was told the International Criminal Court prosecutor is seeking a warrant for his arrest. The ICC has not made an announcement, but it already issued an international arrest warrant for Prime Minister Benjamin Netanyahu over war crimes allegations in Gaza. Smotrich called the prospect of ICC prosecution a declaration of war. In response, he ordered the expulsion of a small Palestinian Bedouin hamlet called Khan al-Ahmar. Past Israeli efforts to evacuate the villagers were met with international opposition. Rights advocates say there could be home demolitions in a matter of weeks. The village is in a strategic area Israel wants to develop for Jewish settlements. Daniel Estrin, NPR News, Tel Aviv.
1: You're listening to NPR News. The Justice Department says the federal government will drop any tax claim outstanding against President Trump, his sons, and his private organization. The agency says this is part of a legal settlement reached this week over the release of Trump's tax returns. The first part of the controversial settlement creates a nearly $1.8 billion fund. The money is intended to compensate people allegedly targeted by the Biden administration. Critics describe the fund as deeply corrupt. Air travel continues to get more expensive ahead of the busy summer season. New data from travel site Kayak shows the cost of an average domestic flight is up $94 compared to a year ago. NPR's Stephen Bisaha reports international flights are even more.
3: The war with Iran is really what's to blame here. The closure of the Strait of Hormuz has sent up the cost of jet fuel, and with it, airline prices. A flight to London costs about $350 more than it did a year ago, according to Kayak. Pierre Buehler is Kayak's CEO, and he says demand for international flights is down.
4: In response, you see people with increased interest in domestic travel, maybe staying closer to home, adjusting their trips.
3: While domestic flights are cheaper than international, they have still gone up 30% compared with a year ago. The cost to fill up your car, up more than 40%. Stephen Bisaha, NPR News.
1: Authorities in Southern California have ordered about 17,000 people to evacuate ahead of a wildfire. It's burning near Simi Valley, north of Los Angeles. This is NPR.
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We expect increasing cloudiness across West Virginia today, with a chance of thunderstorms later in the day. Highs will be in the mid-70s to the mid-80s. Cloudy with rain likely tonight, possibly a thunderstorm this evening. Lows will be in the 50s. And tomorrow, cloudy and cooler, with a good chance of rain. Highs in the 60s, and pretty much more of the same on Friday, with cloudy skies and a good chance of rain, and highs again in the 60s.

0: 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This week, I'll talk with Jimmy Jam and Terry Lewis, the writers and producers of over 40 top 10 hits, including this one. And this one. I'm only human. And this one. But you remind me of a girl that I... That's on the next Bullseye from MaximumFun.org and NPR.
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2: It's Morning Edition from NPR News. May Martinez in Culver City, California.
3: And I'm Leila Fadel in Washington, D.C. Good morning. President Trump says he was an hour away from making the decision to launch new strikes against Iran this week before calling them off.
4: Yeah, it was all done. The boats, the ships are all loaded. They're loaded to the brim. And we're all set to start.
2: Trump said Tuesday he's now giving Iran 2 or 3 days to reach a deal, maybe a week, extending the state of limbo that has defined the conflict for the last several weeks.
3: NPR White House correspondent Franco Ordonez has been covering the various moves, and he joins us now. Good morning, Franco.
5: Good morning, Lionel.
3: I feel like I'm having a little deja vu here. I've heard Trump threaten to attack Iran during the ceasefire just to pull back from the threat in the midst of these negotiations. I mean, what happened this time? What are Trump and others in the administration saying?
5: Yeah, Trump was talking to reporters after giving them a tour of the construction site of his new ballroom, and that's why you could hear all the dinging and clanking in the clip. He said he delayed the strikes because of serious negotiations happening with Iran. Now, J.D. Vance, the vice president, later expanded on Trump's remarks, but he also gave a slightly different characterization of the prospects. But Vance did say there were two pathways for Iran, you know, continue to negotiate or restart the military campaign.
6: It takes two to tango. We are not going to have a deal that allows the Iranians to have a nuclear weapon. So as the president just told me, we're locked and loaded. We don't want to go down that pathway, but the president is willing and able to go down that pathway if we have to.
5: And echoing Trump's comments from before, Vance also insisted that this was, quote, not a forever war.
3: Okay, he says it's not a forever war, but it is an open-ended war. I mean, it's already gone on longer than the president said it would.
5: Right, and the idea that the U.S. could still strike this weekend, kind of just speaks to that uncertainty that former officials I'm speaking with say could actually extend the conflict for months. Mona Yacoubian, a former State of Art official and at the Center for Strategic and International Studies, warns it's turning into a, quote, frozen conflict that can reignite at any time.
7: The bigger fear is also just that there is no resolution, or there's a resolution that leads to Iran's retaining de facto control over the Strait of Hormuz and Iran being able to continue to be disruptive.
5: And she called it kind of a half solution that, in essence, leads to a prolonged stalemate in which Trump's constant threats really impair any real movement toward economic repair or economic growth in the region.
3: Now, you said earlier that Vance was characterizing the prospects of the negotiations differently. What did you mean?
5: Right. The president says there are serious negotiations happening with prospects of a deal. But Vance, meanwhile, says Iran's negotiating position is not clear. I mean, Vance says the country is fractured, the leadership is fractured, that the supreme leader has one view and other leaders have a different view on the direction they want to go in. And Vance did not say, or he said he did not know if the divisions were due to bad communication or bad faith, but he admits that it's making the process all the more difficult. And that's kind of a problem because it's hard to reach an agreement on something when you can't even agree on the issues that you're negotiating about.
3: That's White House correspondent Franco Ordonez. Thank you, Franco.
5: Thank you, Leila.
2: For more on negotiations with Iran, Vali Nasser joins me now. He's an expert on Iran at the Johns Hopkins University School of Advanced International Studies. So this is not the first time President Trump has announced he's holding off on attacking Iran because of what he frames as promising negotiations. But Vali, I mean, those threats and those pullbacks, how are they received in Iran?
8: The Iranians have been ready for war over the weekend, and they expected that the current stalemate was not tenable, and that the United States is likely to go back to war. But I think the level of the readiness and the threat that they posed in escalating the war disproportionately, they believe is what led President Trump to back off.
2: So it isn't one of those things where Iran is maybe not taking him seriously anymore because of all the threats and pullbacks.
8: Iran does not take him seriously when he says he wants to negotiate.
2: Okay.
8: And the Iranians read into all of these things that Washington says, that the problem is that the leadership in Iran is divided, that Iran doesn't know what it wants to negotiate, that the United States is not really serious about negotiations and is not willing to compromise from its maximalist position. And it's actually playing for time and trying to create confusion in Tehran in order to restart the war and catch Iran by surprise.
2: Now, one more thing on that, because Iran threatened today that if it is attacked, the war will spread, quote, beyond the region. Does it have that reach to do that?
8: Well, it is. We don't know. At least Iran has surprised the West in many ways during this war, and it may do so again. But I think right now Iran is trying to be as menacing in its threats because it views this kind of language as a deterrence. They think it already worked over the weekend, that the level of readiness and the fact that they communicated that they will react to any American attack on Iran disproportionately is the reason why the president backed off from attacking. And so for them, it makes sense to keep up this kind of language in order to deter a military attack.
2: Now, we heard from a former State Department official warning about this turning into a kind of a frozen conflict. What do you think of that idea that it might become a frozen conflict?
8: Well, I don't think it can become a frozen conflict in its current format. In other words, the Strait of Hormuz cannot remain closed indefinitely, and the U.S. cannot maintain this blockade indefinitely. Not only because of the toll that it's imposing on the global economy and the recession and inflation that it'll impose on most of the world, but because even the United States does not have the capability to maintain this level of a blockade indefinitely. However, if the blockades are lifted and there is no agreement, we can have a frozen conflict, but we have to get past this stage that we're in right now.
2: It feels like it could go on a long time, though. How long do you think the blockade could hold up if the U.S. really wanted to hold it up?
8: I don't think we're talking months, maybe a month, because I do think that both the strain on the U.S. Navy to sustain it, but also the strain that it is imposing on vast areas of the global economy, which perhaps a lot of Americans are not quite aware of, makes this situation untenable.
2: Now, Vice President J.D. Vance talks about fractured leadership in Iran and that it's not always clear what the country's negotiating position is. Are you clear on what that is?
8: No, I think Iran's negotiating position is quite clear, that they're willing to make compromises on the nuclear deal as well as on the opening of the strait, provided that the United States is also willing to negotiate in good faith with them. But they also want guarantees that the United States will actually implement the deal that it signs and that President Trump will not walk away from any deal that he signs as he did in 2018 with the previous nuclear deal. And so I think the Iranian position is quite clear. Yes, there might be disagreements over specifics of particular terms, but they have been in agreement in negotiating with the U.S. even before the war when they met in Geneva. It's the United States that actually is insisting on maximal demands and is demanding that Iran basically surrender. And Iranians are not willing to do that. And yes, Iranians are debating whether they should continue to engage the U.S., but I think their position is fairly clear.
2: Vali Nasser is a scholar of Iranian politics at Johns Hopkins University. Thank you very much for sharing your time.
8: Thank you.
3: Recent passenger jet crashes in New York and Washington, D.C. focused attention on the shortage of air traffic controllers. Now, the Federal Aviation Administration says it can keep the nation's airspace safe with fewer controllers, 2,000 fewer. Not everyone is convinced, as NPR's Joel Rose reports.
9: At a hearing on Capitol Hill yesterday, FAA Administrator Brian Bedford said the agency has a record number of air traffic control trainees in the pipeline. But Bedford said that still won't be enough.
10: Even over the next 3 years, with surging staffing, we are not going to get to the level of controller staffing that we deem as appropriate. So we need to reduce the strain and the workload on our controllers so that they can safely manage traffic demands.
9: Everyone agrees the FAA is thousands of controllers short of full staffing, but the exact number is very much in dispute. Last year, the FAA said it needed more than 14,600 certified air traffic controllers. In a report released on Friday, the agency cut its staffing target by more than 2,000. Democratic Senator Tammy Duckworth of Illinois, a former Army helicopter pilot, challenged Bedford on that during the hearing.
11: That's still over 2,000 positions that you're saying you don't need to fill. This is deeply troubling.
10: That's an inaccurate categorization, Senator, and you know that.
9: Bedford defended the workforce report, which is based on recommendations from the National Academies of Sciences, Engineering, and Medicine. And he said data analytics tools that rely on artificial intelligence could lighten demands on controllers.
10: We can do a better job of managing air traffic strategically versus tactically, which will, again, reduce controller workload.
9: Senator Duckworth was skeptical. She said the FAA needs to do more to improve safety in the wake of the mid-air collision between an Army Black Hawk helicopter and a passenger jet near Washington, D.C. that killed 67 people last year.
11: The FAA's actions since the crash have given me no confidence that you will focus on the most important aspect of air traffic control system, its people. I know that enough well-rested, well-qualified air traffic controllers are what we need to keep the national air traffic system safe.
9: The FAA's workforce plan is part of a long simmering dispute over controller staffing levels between the agency and the union that represents controllers. That union blasted the new report, saying it's based on a flawed staffing model that is, quote, the root cause of the staffing crisis we now face. Joel Rose, NPR News, Washington.

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0: 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Weissman was the lead prosecutor in the Mueller investigation. 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
3: This is Morning Edition from NPR News. I'm Leila Fadel.
4: And I'm A. Martinez. States have been phasing in big changes to food assistance, such as increased work requirements. That's an outcome of last year's massive tax and spending law, the One Big Beautiful Bill Act. The Trump administration says the changes will reduce fraud and get more people into the workforce. And people are starting to feel the impact. We asked you, our listeners, tell us what it's been like.
5: My name is Alicia Green. I live in Lubeck, Maine.
6: My name's Justin Fortenberry, Bakersfield, California.
7: Melida Arredondo, Boston, Massachusetts.
8: Helena Balicki. I live in Holiday, Florida.
4: People told us about childcare struggles, lifelong chronic illness, accidents that have left them temporarily unable to work.
6: So I don't have any other income besides the food stamps.
5: My payments were reduced, and after this month, I'm not getting SNAP anymore.
8: Recently, we had been paying for diapers, but I switched over to cloth diapering, so I've kind of eliminated that expense.
4: Losing SNAP means looking for help elsewhere.
5: I'm relying on the food bank here in town more. That's difficult because that only operates one day a month.
8: Just because you don't qualify by a little bit doesn't mean that you can actually afford food, you know?
7: I just can't believe that now that I'm 60, after having worked well for so many years and everything else, that I'm back at this point.
4: We'll hear from those listeners throughout this segment. We also called Ty Jones Cox to help us get the bigger picture of what's happening around the country and why. She's vice president for food assistance at the Center on Budget and Policy Priorities, a nonpartisan research institute.
9: So in July of 2025, Republicans in Congress enacted the deepest cuts to SNAP in history. These cuts include forcing most states to partially pay for SNAP benefits for the first time in the program's history. It expanded SNAP's work requirement, and they actually also restricted immigrant eligibility.
4: Okay, so exactly who is getting hit the hardest?
9: So the mega bill increased the population of people who were subject to a work requirement in SNAP. It went up to the age of 64. So individuals 18 to 64 who are not employed at least 20 hours a week or in some type of job training, they are only eligible for SNAP for 3 months. In addition, families with children 14 and up are also subject to this time limit. And there's various places where we see where people just aren't able to report that they are working and they are cut off. And so what states are doing is they're placing a larger burden on the household. So more documentation.
6: I'm not good with all the paperwork, and there's a lot of paperwork.
7: Oh my God, that's this week. What I have to do is submit all my medication and transportation and all that stuff, information related to my condition, to see if I can get a boost.
8: We've only been on the SNAP benefits twice, but each time that we've gotten them, I've had to request a hearing just to receive the benefits.
4: Tell us about the challenges that people are facing trying to find jobs or maybe even volunteer hours to satisfy the new requirements, because that's some of the things that we've been hearing about a lot, in that people are struggling to make that part of the equation work.
9: So what happens for SNAP is that at least once a month you're having to report out what your hours were. And so that's either online, coming into the office, or making a phone call. We have individuals who may be working, but maybe not enough hours, right? Maybe there isn't a job training option in your state, or you may not be able to get to it. And so people are having trouble maintaining at least 20 hours a week, even when they want to, especially when they're in environments where there just aren't jobs. And it may take you longer than 3 months to find another job when you do lose one.
6: Right now, in the law's eyes, I'm considered able-bodied because I haven't had my disability finalized.
8: When my workplace doesn't have hours and I can't get hours, we qualify for SNAP. But when I can get hours, then we don't.
10: Have these new requirements gotten more people into the workforce?
9: We haven't seen any data so far that shows work requirements actually help people find jobs.
10: So one way or another, Ty, I mean, there are going to be a lot of people that are going to have to prepare, if not preparing already, for the long-term loss of some of their food assistance. What are you hearing from people that are in that situation?
9: People are really already thinking about how they can reduce household expenses, just not knowing month to month what is going to happen and you're concerned. And so you're making changes now.
7: With my last amount of saved SNAP, like you can save it to the next month, I spent $80 on buying plants.
5: I've been working pretty hard this year to establish a food garden. It's my hope to see somebody in need and then be able to go pick some vegetables out of my garden and then tell them, come over, like I've got food for you for the next, you know, few days for your dinners or whatever.
7: I can't use all the food from a food pantry. So I have my particular neighbors and friends who I'll deliver to.
5: People have done that for me. I've woken up, you know, I had some large zucchinis on my doorstep one day. And I was just a mystery person who dropped it off.
10: The other thing I'm wondering, too, is just the idea of surviving with less is not becoming an idea as much as a reality, right, for a lot of people. Wondering if you've heard anything about people confronting that and accepting that as something that's going to happen eventually.
9: I think so. And that's, you know, really unfortunate. And it's happening to so many people just because the rising prices of food, everyone is starting to really think about how do we just live off of less? What are the types of foods that we can buy and either store for a longer period of time or food that make you feel full a little bit longer? Parents are very appreciative that their children are able to eat in school and then thinking about how they'll be able to cover one additional meal outside of school. So they are, unfortunately, just coming to the reality of this is where we may be right now.
10: Ty Jones-Cox is the Vice President for Food Assistance at the Center on Budget and Policy Priorities. Ty, thanks again for joining us.
9: Thank you so much.

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1: Special education teachers are in short supply all over the country. 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

0: Live from NPR News in Washington, I'm Janine Herbst. Primaries were held in six states yesterday. In western Pennsylvania, progressive Chris Rabb won the Democratic nomination. Carmen Russell-Suchansky from member station WHYY reports it was an upset to the party establishment.
1: Rabb appeared emotional as he took the stage at the Victorian Banquet Hall in the city's Germantown neighborhood.
2: They told me this wasn't possible. That's what they said. I don't know who they are, but I know who we are.
1: Rachel Matson of West Philly voted for Rabb. She says she wanted someone who would stand up to President Trump.
3: I'm really disappointed in the Democratic Party, and I really think we need strong, sort of courageous Democratic leadership in Washington.
1: Rabb beat the party establishment candidate, State Senator Sharif Street, by 15 points and will likely win the Deep Blue District in November. For NPR News, I'm Carmen Russell-Suchansky in Philadelphia.
0: World Health Organization officials are worried about the rapid spread of a rare type of Ebola in eastern Congo and Uganda. At least 134 people have died. Hundreds of others have the rare virus that has no approved treatment or vaccines. The WHO declared the outbreak a public health emergency requiring international help. Meanwhile, an American doctor working in the area has Ebola and has been flown to Germany. Dr. Peter Stafford says he unknowingly performed surgery on a patient with Ebola. You're listening to NPR News.
4: It's 8:31. I'm Chuck Anzalevich for West Virginia Public Broadcasting News. State lawmakers are taking a hard look at the sustainability of statewide spending on special education. Chris Schultz has more.
5: $560 million were spent on special education in West Virginia in fiscal year 2025, almost a quarter of the state's appropriation for public education that year. Uriah Cummings, school financial officer for the West Virginia Department of Education, said state and federal funds only covered about two-thirds of that amount, leaving a $180 million shortfall for local districts to cover. He told the House Education Committee Monday that the number of students in special education has risen over the past 10 years, even as overall enrollment has fallen.
6: What that means is the cost to educate a student in the state has shifted dramatically upward. Because, again, these are more costly students.
5: Joe Statler, a Republican from Monongalia County and the committee's chair, said the special education funding issue is a key priority for House leadership moving forward. For West Virginia Public Broadcasting, I'm Chris Schultz in Morgantown.
4: The streets of Charleston will once again be filled with world-class cycling races. Eric Douglas reports the races will kick off June 16th.
7: The 2026 USA Cycling Professional Road National Championships will take place in Charleston, June 16th through the 21st. This is the third year the races have come to the capital city. In 2024, Taylor Nibb and Brandon McNulty qualified for the Paris 2024 Olympic Games in Charleston. Nibb earned a silver medal in cycling mixed team relay. Race organizers encourage the public to attend. There will be an expo center on Slack Plaza, and two watch zones will be available for spectating the races throughout the week. USA Cycling is the national governing body for the sport of cycling and oversees the disciplines of road, track, mountain bike, cyclocross, gravel, BMX, esports, and paracycling. For West Virginia Public Broadcasting, this is Eric Douglas in Charleston.
4: We can expect increasing cloudiness across West Virginia today, with a chance of thunderstorms late in the day. Highs will be in the mid-70s to the mid-80s. Cloudy with rain likely tonight, possibly a thunderstorm this evening. Lows tonight will be in the 50s. Tomorrow, cloudy and cooler with a good chance of rain, highs in the 60s. 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Good morning. It's 8:34.
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9: It's Morning Edition from NPR News. May Martinez in Culver City, California.
10: And I'm Leila Fadel in Washington, D.C. Good morning. San Diego authorities are sharing more information about the victims and suspects in the attack at a mosque that killed three people.
9: Community leaders say the three men who were killed sacrificed their lives to save the 140 children inside the school of the center.
10: On Tuesday, Imam Taha Hassan, who leads the center, paid tribute to them. There was Mansour Kaziha, who'd been there since they broke ground on the site 40 years ago.
11: He was the handyman. He was the cook. He was the caretaker. He was the storekeeper. He was everything.
9: Nadir Awad ran to help when he heard the gunfire.
11: And both of them, they tried to do something. They were hiding in the parking lot next to the kitchen. They tried to do something to protect.
10: And then there was the mosque security guard, Brian Climax, who went by Amin Abdullah.
11: He's the one who stopped them, who slowed them up, down. If he didn't do what he did, the two suspects would have easily access to every single classroom.
10: His daughter, Hawa Abdullah, spoke at a press conference.
12: Regardless if you were a Muslim, okay, if you were Christian, if you were Jewish, if you had no faith, he didn't care. He would treat you human to human. He would smile at people he did not know.
10: Officials also started to share information about writings outlining the beliefs of the two teen suspects who killed these men. They met online. Special agent in charge of the FBI field office, Mark Remily, said they, quote, did not discriminate on who they hated. NPR's domestic extremism correspondent, Odette Youssef, has been looking into materials online that are believed to be tied to the incident, and she joins me now. Hi, Odette.
13: Hey, Leila.
10: So what have you found?
13: Well, I've watched a video that the suspects appear to have live-streamed of the shooting, and I've read a 75-page document that's attributed to two named individuals. NPR has confirmed that those are the suspects' names, with someone who's familiar but not authorized to speak about the ongoing investigation. And the materials show that these individuals were part of a global white supremacist accelerationist movement. They believed white people are being systematically replaced. They blame Jews for that. They believe black people are genetically inferior. They believe women are also responsible for everything wrong in the world. And what they want, Leila, is to accelerate the disintegration of our social fabric and bring about civil war. I'll say that everything I looked at in terms of these materials was unfortunately very familiar.
10: Very familiar as in you've seen it before? They're following some kind of script?
13: Yes, very much so. This shooting recalls the 2019 attack at two mosques in Christchurch, New Zealand, where an Australian white nationalist killed 51 people. Many elements appear to be copied here. You know, the live streaming, the type of clothing, the white handwriting on the guns. And the perpetrator of that attack is revered in the writings that I reviewed, you know, along with many other who've committed racially or religiously driven violence.
10: Authorities yesterday also said that it appears the suspects in this case were radicalized online. Is that apparent from the materials you looked at?
13: Well, those indicators that the suspects were replicating previous attacks, that certainly suggests that they consumed online content that directed how they executed this attack. But something that was different here is that the writings didn't only pull from pseudoscience and conspiracy theories found in obscure online hate spaces. They also mentioned the fear of Sharia law taking over towns in Texas, a Somali daycare fraud in Minnesota. They claimed Islam is incompatible with the West, and they parroted the Great Replacement conspiracy theory. You know, this is not fringe material anymore found only in obscure far-right forums. These are now mainstream talking points in right-leaning media from Republican members of Congress and even the White House.
10: That's NPR's Odette Youssef. Thank you for that reporting, Odette.
13: Thank you.
9: The Supreme Court's recent decision to undermine the Voting Rights Act was about the boundaries of a congressional district. But as NPR's Hanzi Lo Wong reports, the impact of that ruling reaches far beyond Congress.
14: NPR has found active legal fights over at least 17 voting maps or election systems for state legislatures, county commissions, school boards, or other local governments. All of them are now reckoning with the Supreme Court's weakening of the Voting Rights Act, specifically its Section 2 protections against discrimination of minority voters in places where voting is racially polarized.
15: What Section 2 did is it helped break down political fiefdoms that existed in the South.
14: Michael Lee is a redistricting expert at the Brennan Center for Justice, a think tank that advocates for expanding voting access.
15: And the real danger now is you're going to see the white majority in these places reassert its primacy and really design maps to lock it in.
14: Most of the active Section 2 cases were brought by black voters in the South, but not all. Native American voters are in a legal fight over North Dakota's legislative map, and Latino voters are challenging how members of a local Pennsylvania school board are elected. Gilda Daniels, a law professor at the University of Baltimore, says the Supreme Court's ruling has encouraged opponents of local majority-minority districts to come up with new ways of getting rid of them.
16: It's very important for folk to be vigilant and to participate on the local levels, ensuring that they're aware of what's happening. Because there are some jurisdictions that could decide, you know, we're going to move from districts to at-large.
14: At-large voting systems, where no voting districts are involved, have been challenged with many voting rights lawsuits over the decades, says Maureen Edelbor, an assistant law professor at Washington and Lee University.
17: At-large districts can effectively render minority votes wasted. They won't count because you'll never clear the threshold of a majority required to elect the candidate of your choice.
14: In Tennessee's Fayette County, Elton Holmes, president of the local NAACP branch, is bracing for more setbacks for black voters after the Supreme Court's latest weakening of the Voting Rights Act.
18: I'll just put it like this. I don't think the majority of the citizens of the United States realize what had just happened.
14: Last year, Holmes' NAACP branch led a Section 2 lawsuit over the voting map for Fayette County's Board of Commissioners. Its members are all white. Eventually, the county agreed to a new map where 3 out of 10 voting districts are majority black. The county recently held its first primary election under the new districts.
18: Right now, the way I see it, if 2026 election doesn't go too well, they will come back and put those gerrymandering maps back into play.
19: Get rid of those 3 majority black districts?
18: Yeah, they will eliminate the 3. Well, no, the majority district, yeah.
14: Fayette County's Mayor Ray Skip Taylor tells NPR he does not see any plans for doing any additional redistricting in the county before the 2030 census. But with a mid-decade gerrymandering fight for Congress still playing out in some parts of the country, Holmes says he doesn't rule out more gerrymandering at the local level.
18: It's just been a struggle. And then we finally get a little breakthrough, and then something else pop up to try to push it back some more.
14: Other voting rights advocates are also watching for changes to state and local voting maps. The advocacy groups Fair Fight Action and Black Voters Matter Fund estimate the Supreme Court's ruling has put at risk close to 200 Democratic-held state legislative seats, mostly representing majority black districts in the South. Anzila Wong, NPR News.
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20: Stardate, May 20th. The moon lines up with the twins of Gemini this evening, the stars Pollux and Castor. Pollux is the brighter twin and is closer to the moon. The brilliant planet Jupiter is to the lower right of the moon. Gemini has been around for thousands of years. Its roots trace back to ancient Babylon, as do those of many other constellations. All of them were recorded in one of the most important works of astronomy in the ancient world. Known as the Almagest, it was written by Claudius Ptolemy around the year 150. Ptolemy studied many fields, including astronomy, astrology, geology, and music theory. The Almagest is perhaps his most famous work. In it, he recorded the positions of 1,000 stars and included details on the motions of the sun, moon, and planets. He also discussed everything from eclipses to the length of the year. The book listed 48 constellations that were visible from northern skies, Gemini among them. The constellations weren't given any borders, just the regions of the sky in which they appeared, and some barren regions weren't part of any constellation. Over the centuries, astronomers shifted things around some, and they created constellations for southern skies as well. Finally, in 1930, they created an official list of 88 constellations. Each one was given precise borders. That gave every star a home, its own address in the universe. Today's program was made possible by Mercer Caverns in Calaveras County in California's historic gold country. More information at mercercaverns.net. For the McDonald Observatory, I'm Billy Henry.
21: Thank you.
2: Good morning, I'm Layla Faldin. A book called The Future of Truth warns about artificial intelligence's threat to our understanding of the truth. It also has made-up quotes generated by AI. The New York Times found them. The author, Steven Rosenbaum, says he used AI to help him research, that he will correct the errors, and if his mistake serves as a warning about the risks of using AI for research, he told The Times, that's why he wrote the book. It's Morning Edition.
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9: 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Amy Martinez.
2: And I'm Leila Fadil. Many teen boys spend a lot of time in front of the mirror. It's a rite of passage. But some boys are taking part in a very risky trend to change their image. NPR's Alana Wise reports.
22: There's caring about your looks, and then there's looks maxing, a viral movement that urges boys and young men to radically improve their appearance. Some of the more benign advice offered in this online community revolves around gym tips and skincare, like this from user Michael Hoover on YouTube.
23: I tried using all of the most popular looks maxing glow up tips to see if they would make me more attractive.
22: But more extreme tactics call for elective surgery, steroid use, or even a practice called bone smashing, hitting yourself in the face with a hammer and a misguided attempt to improve your jawline. Here's controversial looks maxing influencer Clavicular.
24: I'll just lay down in my bed and brace my head so that there's no CTE and then smash my zygotes so that they grow.
22: Doctors say bone smashing is ineffective, dangerous, and can cause permanent damage. Dr. Gene Boresson has worked in child psychiatry for 40 years. He says the looks maxing movement is one of the most troubling trends he's seen.
25: The combination of young male development with the emphasis on appearance and social media is a very dangerous combination because it can result in significant physical as well as mental health consequences.
22: Also troubling is the movement's origins. Looks maxing grew out of the incel community. That is, involuntarily celibate men who blame women for their lack of happiness and sexual fulfillment. Maximizing their looks became a way to attract female attention. But looks maxing was rife with negative undertones from the start.
25: You're scored from being subhuman to was a normie or norm to Chad. And Chad is the, unfortunately, it's the essence of white supremacy.
22: That means to be a Chad, you have to meet European beauty standards, sharp-jawed, tall, and white. Boresson says there are signs parents can look out for to see if their sons are dipping into problematic behaviors.
25: Do they complain that they're not looking good enough? Are they comparing themselves to others? Is there a change in their eating habits?
22: Boresson says it's important to speak early and often about body image and to approach without judgment. But it can be hard to get boys to open up, says Valerie Adams Bass. She studies adolescent identity and body image, particularly among Black youth.
26: Males are not socialized at home and certainly not in peer groups to say, I'm having a tough day, right? They're not socialized to say, you know, I'm really struggling with what to wear, how to look, how to have a conversation.
22: She suggests taking an interest in their passions, like maybe video games, as a way to introduce deeper conversations.
26: Where you can begin to sort of break down, why is that the avatar you've chosen, right? Why is it that you're choosing these exercises for the gym? Why is it that you are socializing with this particular group of young men?
22: Adams Bass says making these subtle introductions can help soften boys to the idea of talking more openly.
26: It may not all come at once, but I do believe that you have to, and this takes work, right? So it takes work to break down the walls of adolescence.
22: Her big piece of practical advice, she suggests parents try to redirect their son's focus from their appearance and image-obsessed social media to healthier outlets like sports, art, and coding. Alana Wise, NPR News, Washington.
2: 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I'm Layla Faldin.
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0: John R. Miller returns to Mountain Stage on Sunday, June 7th at the Culture Center in Charleston. We'll also welcome Floyd Mercantile, a duo of Peter Mulvey and Jenna Nichols, plus Amy Spies, Michaela Ann, and guitar legend Bill Kirchen. 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
1: The Trump administration has started paying out the $166 billion it owes in tariff refunds. Started. Half, though, is not whole.
2: 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It was already deposited.
1: I'm Kai Rizdahl. 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
0: From Marketplace, I'm Sabri Benishore in New York. Each year, the federal government spends about $3 billion fighting wildfires, and this season is off to a rough start. In March, Nebraska had its largest wildfire in state history. Right now, a fire outside of L.A. has forced evacuations. Experts say fire season is getting longer, and that costs money. Marketplace's Caitlin Tan looked into it.
2: Caitlin Trudeau's family has lived in Southern California a long time.
3: My grandfather's house actually burned down in one of the fires in January. Luckily, he was totally fine.
2: That was almost a year and a half ago, but fires are still on Trudeau's mind.
3: Like, we didn't have this when I was growing up. Like, it wasn't a thing that happened all the time.
2: Trudeau works for Climate Central, which tracks climate change, and she researches fire weather days.
3: Where you have really hot, dry, and windy weather conditions.
2: Compared to 50 years ago, parts of the West have two more of those hot and windy months.
3: And it basically sets the stage for extreme fire behavior.
4: More fire will just mean more suppression costs.
2: Jude Baham is an economist at Colorado State University. He says that in 2018, Congress set aside about $3 billion to help.
4: But they're starting to use almost all of that each year, too.
2: States are trying to fill the gaps, sometimes creatively, like Oregon taxing nicotine pouches. California taxes timber sales, and Wyoming just approved $5 million for 2 state crews that can fight fires.
5: Why the local firefighters can go back home, go back to their normal jobs, because a lot of them are volunteers.
2: Jared DeLay is with the Wyoming State Forestry Division. He says just 2 years ago, Wyoming had its second worst wildfire season ever, killing wildlife, livestock, burning prairies.
5: That may just be grass out there that was burning, but that grass could mean a lot to a rancher and their family.
2: And he's worried about this summer. The Mountain West is coming off one of the warmest and driest winters in history. I'm Caitlin Tan for Marketplace.
0: All right, let's do the numbers. Dow, S&P, and NASDAQ futures are all up in the 4 to 7/10% range, with Dow futures up 213 points. The yield on the 10-year Treasury is rising. It's at 4.65%. And the most valuable company in the world, chipmaker NVIDIA, is set to report quarterly earnings later today. It's currently valued at $5.3 trillion.
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0: There was a time, just a few short years ago, that Google was behind on AI. And AI was considered an existential threat to its business model, because who needs search when you have AI? That is not how things turned out. Google parent company Alphabet's revenue surged by 22% in a year, according to its latest quarterly report. Its cloud computing revenue exploded by 63%. Even search revenue grew 19%. On Monday, Google and Blackstone announced a deal to create an AI cloud company using $5 billion from Blackstone and Google's own specialized chips. So how did Google avoid being left in the dust? Gil Luria is managing director and head of technology research at the financial services firm D.A. Davidson and is here to talk about it. Hi, Gil. Thanks for coming on.
6: Thanks for having me.
0: So Google's parent company, Alphabet, its market capitalization, that's where you take the number of shares and you multiply it by the price. That measure of value increased by $1 trillion in a year. Big picture, what has been fueling that growth?
7: AI. So at some point last year, it all clicked. The Google has the chips to do AI. They have the data centers to place those chips and host the AI compute. They have the advanced model they call Gemini. They have all the consumers. They have search. And they were able to put all those pieces together. And now they're leading the way in AI.
0: So it sounds like basically they have a finger in every single pie all up and down the whole AI supply chain.
7: That's right. And that's very unique. Because if you think about how the other parts of the artificial intelligence market, it's NVIDIA chips going to a Microsoft data center on an OpenAI model, and there may be a wrapper around that by Perplexity. So it's much more fragmented, and all those companies work well together, but in Google, that's not even an issue.
0: Speaking of the relationships between all these companies, there is this circularity in the investment between them. You know, the one invests in the other, invests in the other, invests in the first one. It's just a big circle. To what extent is Alphabet's increase in worth just a factor of that? You know, it invests in Anthropic and then Anthropic's value goes up. So it looks like Google's value goes up.
7: That's a piece of it. But for Google, it's probably less than some of the other participants. If you think about NVIDIA and Microsoft and Amazon, a lot more of that is them feeding their customers that are feeding them back. For Google, it is really mostly that Anthropic relationship that's been a big boom for Google, but it doesn't explain all of their success. Now, to be fair to all of them, they're doing it to get artificial intelligence off the ground, to have enough compute, to have powerful enough models, and it is starting to pay off. If you look at the results of Anthropic and OpenAI combined, they are at more than 6

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2: 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Davidson. Gil, thank you so much.
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3: 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Once again, we're expecting increasing cloudiness today with a chance of thunderstorms later on. Highs will be in the mid-70s to the mid-80s. Showers and thunderstorms likely tonight with lows in the 50s. Cloudy and cooler tomorrow with a good chance of rain and highs tomorrow in the 60s. I'm Chuck Anzalevich, back with you tomorrow morning for your Thursday. Have a great day. It's 9 o'clock.
4: News hour for the BBC World Service. Hello, I'm James Menendez. The World Health Organization says the Ebola outbreak in Central Africa remains of high regional but not global concern. Residents of Eastern Congo speak of a climate of fear descending on the area.
5: This disease is very dangerous. Last time it killed a lot of people, and we heard that it has reappeared, which makes us very afraid.
4: Also today, Russia says there's been no final approval for its new gas pipeline to China, despite a high-profile visit to Beijing by President Putin. So why the delay? We'll ask a member of Russia's delegation.
6: This is the Chinese style. Their civilization is living for 5,000 years, so they're not in a hurry with any kind of gas pipeline.
4: Plus, why the great dinosaur predator T-Rex had such puny arms. All that and more after the news.
7: BBC News with Emily Thomas. America's top diplomat, Marco Rubio, has offered a new relationship with the Cuban people in his first direct address to the island as Secretary of State. Speaking in Spanish on the anniversary of Cuba's independence, he blamed the island's unimaginable hardships on its communist leadership and not on the US fuel blockade. US media are reporting that the Justice Department will shortly unveil charges against Cuba's veteran leader Raúl Castro related to the downing of humanitarian planes 30 years ago. Our correspondent Will Grant, who's in Havana, says this won't go down well with people on the island.
8: Raúl Castro is pretty much untouchable from their point of view. He is one of the original generation of revolutionaries. He was on the Granma in the 1950s, the boat from which Cuban exiles returned to the island to defeat the dictatorship of Fulgencio Batista in 1959. He's on the very, very ground floor of the Cuban Revolution. He created it, was one of its creators. So that will harden their position, the idea that a 94-year-old man is basically being threatened with indictment, criminal charges in the United States over something that took place in the 1990s.
7: The World Health Organization says it's exploring vaccine and treatment options to help contain the Ebola outbreak in the Democratic Republic of Congo. There's currently no approved vaccine for the Bundibugyo virus linked to the outbreak. The WHO's emergency committee said they were examining the use of the Ovibo vaccine, which targets a more common type of Ebola. Our correspondent Emery Makumeno is in the DRC's capital, Kinshasa. He says dealing with people who are ill is still difficult.
9: In no place in Ituri, especially in Mungwalu, the epicenter, an Ebola treatment center has been completed. People are now being treated in all the usual hospitals, and it's quite difficult to handle, especially the dead, because that's the most dangerous thing to touch. So people are still managing somehow, waiting for the PPEs, those protective gears, to reach frontline workers.

0: An oil-laden South Korean tanker stranded in the Gulf since February is navigating the Strait of Hormuz. South Korea's foreign minister told Parliament it was arranged with Iran's cooperation. It joins two Chinese tankers carrying 4 million barrels of oil that shipping data indicate have passed through the waterway on Wednesday. Russia and China have failed to reach agreement on a multi-billion dollar gas pipeline during President Putin's visit to China. The Kremlin said Mr. Putin had achieved a basic understanding over the project in his talks with Xi Jinping, including on the route and how it would be built. But it said there was no clear timeline. Moscow is increasingly reliant on China buying gas to sustain its war on Ukraine. This is the latest world news from the BBC. Police in Germany have arrested a married couple on charges of spying for China. The two German nationals are accused of seeking information on advanced technology with military uses. They were detained in Munich. The German Federal Prosecution Service alleged that they worked for a Chinese intelligence agency. Their homes and workplaces have been searched. A Norwegian journalist has provoked a backlash in India after questioning the visiting Indian Prime Minister Narendra Modi. Hella Leung challenged Mr. Modi as to why he didn't take journalists' questions and later asked whether he could try to stop human rights violations in India. Social media in India accused her of being a foreign stooge and of attempting to embarrass India on the global stage. The British government is facing criticism for easing sanctions on Russian gas and oil products that have been refined in third countries. The Conservative opposition leader, Kemi Badenoch, said the money spent on what she called dirty Russian oil would be used to kill Ukrainian soldiers. The government says the move is in response to the impact of the Iran war on global energy supplies, and other sanctions are being strengthened. Also today, in the British Parliament, the Prime Minister has asked for a correction of the record after he accidentally told MPs the UK had done a trade deal with North Korea instead of South Korea. Sir Keir Starmer joked that such a deal would have been newsworthy.
1: I've just been handed a note saying that I inadvertently said we did a trade deal with North Korea rather than South Korea. That would be breaking news and not very good. So, before I'm referred to the Privilege Committee, can I correct the record, Mr. Speaker, in that regard? It was a slip of the tongue, but a pretty unfortunate one.
0: The British Prime Minister there, Sir Keir Starmer. That's the latest world news from the BBC.
2: Hello and welcome to NewsHour from the BBC World Service. We're coming to you live from London. I'm James Menendez. And coming up later in the programme. An East African celebration of a North London football victory. More on that in just over half an hour. But we are going to begin today with the deadly outbreak of the Ebola virus in Eastern Democratic Republic of Congo. The World Health Organization said in an update today that it expected the number of cases to rise, describing the risk of the disease spreading regionally as high. So far, this type of Ebola, a new one for which there's no vaccine, is believed to have killed 139 people, with a further 600 suspected cases. The WHO has already declared it, in the jargon, a public health emergency of international concern, but insisted today it was still of low concern globally. And it's not a pandemic, according to the organisation's head, Tedros Adhanom Ghebreyesus.
3: I determined that the situation was not a pandemic emergency. I immediately convened an emergency committee under the IHR, which met yesterday and agreed that the situation is a public health emergency of international concern, but is not a pandemic emergency.
2: Dr. Arali Bagamba is a resident of Bunia, the capital of Ituri province, where the first cases were reported. He's a lecturer at a teacher's college there.
4: The situation here, it's a very confusing for common people as me. We hear the cases of death and the burial all over around us. We have large IDP camps within Bunia itself. These are the people who fled their home areas because of lack of safety there. And these are the people who are less likely to understand what's going on because they have a limited understanding of Swahili, very limited understanding of French. And so they go all over town on a daily basis to find what to eat. So our fear is if this sickness gets into IDP camps, it will be terrible, terrible, terrible, because there are thousands of people living together.
2: And these people in Bukavu, a city to the south of Bunia, and also people in the capital Kinshasa on the other side of the country, say they're now living in fear.
5: I'm afraid of bringing the disease home to my family because I spend the whole day transporting people on my motorbike taxi. I'm afraid of dying. That's what scares me so much.
6: This disease is very dangerous. Last time it killed a lot of people, and we heard that it has reappeared, which makes us very afraid, especially those of us who sell things in the street. We're in contact with people we do not know, and that really frightens us. I only ask that we stay clean wherever we go in order to avoid this disease, because it kills many people. We could see deaths again, like during coronavirus time. Even dead bodies were contaminating people. One person infected with Ebola can infect more than five people. It's very dangerous. We're truly afraid of this disease.
2: Well, since early last year, Goma, the main city in eastern DRC and a major hub, has been under the control of the Rwanda-backed M23 rebel group. And that, as we've been hearing from the journalist there, Alain Waikani, is making an already difficult situation even more complicated.
7: This town has been already affected deeply with the airport of Goma, which is not operating for almost a year now since the M23 captured this town. So the only movement of people here, even when they are trying to go to Kinshasa, those who are traveling, or if they have to connect with the rest of the country, the only option for them is to go via Rwanda. So when you talk to people here, they are coming on the fact that they are already affected with the ongoing situation. People have lost their job here. People have been struggling to survive daily. And at the same time, they're also worrying. We don't know the number of people who traveled in the last 20 days with the contact, the potential contact.
2: Well, let's talk to Helen Clark, who's a former Prime Minister of New Zealand, now co-chair of the Independent Panel for Pandemic Preparedness and Response. Helen Clark joins us on the line. Welcome to NewsHour. Your assessment of the response so far?
8: So clearly there were quite a lot of days before there was any confirmation that this was a particular and not so commonly reported strain of the Ebola virus. I think once the confirmation came through, the international system has responded very promptly. But the issue here is the lack of detection ability to test for this particular strain of the virus where it cropped up. It was about 2.5 weeks before samples got sent away to Kinshasa, where they had the correct equipment. But up until then, they were getting negative results for the more normal strain of Ebola they would have expected to be dealing with.
2: And so people are aware. I mean, Kinshasa is what, 1,700 kilometres away from the eastern part of the DRC? I mean, were you surprised that there were no testing facilities in that part of the country, in the east?
8: So they had the testing facility for the Zaire strain of the virus, but not for Bundibugyo. So what was happening was they were getting negative tests for the Zaire strain and then saying, oh, well, can't be Ebola. And then more health workers and others began dying. And so 2.5 weeks after the first nurse tragically died, the samples go down to Kinshasa, and very quickly Kinshasa then confirms that this is this other strain, Bundibugyo, and then the whole system, WHO, etc., sparks into action. So I think the lesson we have to draw from this is that we need detection ability in quarters where these kinds of diseases are most likely to occur on past patterns. But we need international solidarity to do this. Zaire, the DRC, is a very poor country. It doesn't have this equipment out in these far-flung, conflict-affected, fragile regions. And we're all going to have to come to the party to try to change that.
2: Yeah, well, that brings me on to my next question. I mean, to what extent do you think that the cuts in recent years to international aid budgets are a factor in the slow response?
8: So when the pandemic fund was set up, its mission has been to support preparedness to detect for surveillance, for testing, etc. And it was estimated that preparedness should have $10 to $15 billion a year invested through such a fund to get out to the poorest countries and poorest regions on earth. Now, instead of $10.5 to $15 billion a year, it's had $3 billion once, and it's done what it could with the money. But frankly, there just hasn't been enough to see, you know, much better detection facilities available in far-flung provinces of places like Democratic Republic of Congo.
2: Because you also need local health officials who are aware of the risks, presumably, and that health infrastructure, that local health infrastructure, just isn't there if the international help is not provided.
8: Well, that's right. And countries like this have depended a great deal on international solidarity. And there's just no chance anytime soon that you can replace what you lose with aid funding cuts with domestic resources. You know, everything is a priority in a low-income country. You're trying to cover your schools. You're trying to cover the, you know, the local clinic. This is also a conflict zone, and the virus is spreading into conflict provinces nearby. So these are, you know, the sort of perfect storm, horrific circumstances in which a virus like this can get away, as it has.
2: Just in a very brief sentence, do you think it can be contained given the delay?
8: Well, not quickly. The last Ebola outbreak in DRC, I understand, took 2 years to get fully under control. So that's what we face, because we didn't, you know, support the most basic detection capacity at the place of origin.
2: Thank you very much indeed. Very good to talk to you. Helen Clark, now co-chair of the Independent Panel for Pandemic Preparedness and Response. Well, there's another factor in all this. The Congolese Health Minister, Samuel Roger Kamba, told the BBC a couple of days ago that some people in infected communities believe the virus to be witchcraft or a mystical illness, meaning that sick patients weren't being taken to hospital. Dr. Sung Jun Park is a medical anthropologist who's studied this. He's at the Bernhard Nocht Institute for Tropical Medicine in Hamburg in Germany. How widespread is belief in witchcraft in the DRC?
9: In general, it's, of course, a very common belief, but it's hard to say, you know, to give it a number. And especially in the context of Ebola outbreaks, but all kinds of other diseases, it's been often mentioned as one of the initial reasons for death.
2: But where does this belief in witchcraft come from?
9: But, you know, it's not easy to say where it comes from, right? It's one of the cultural beliefs which many societies have, whether it's in the Congo or elsewhere, to explain unusual events. But I wouldn't only focus on witchcraft. There's, of course, also religion, poisoning, and other kinds of explanation used to explain why people die.
2: To what extent is the refusal to believe that Ebola is caused by a virus rather than witchcraft? I mean, to what extent does that exist in your research?
9: You know, the first thing is you need to differentiate a bit the situation, namely everything that happens before an Ebola outbreak, so when nobody yet knows what it is actually, and after an outbreak. So before an outbreak, you know, the person who acquired a disease will think it's malaria, a severe malaria, and will seek care and may infect other peoples on the course of health seeking. So you suddenly have a situation where maybe an entire family passes away, and in a short period of time, brutally. And this, of course, cannot be any more explained by malaria, right? So what also often happens then, of course, is that an investigation team arrives and asks the family what happened and so on, and they'll report and record back, well, they thought it's witchcraft. And somehow, I think, sometimes I imagine, that this kind of explanation continues then to exist. But then, of course, we also need to look at the situation when an Ebola outbreak is declared. So then people have somehow the possibility to know that it was not witchcraft, it was not malaria or poisoning or something else, but it was a viral infection. And before, of course, there is actually also no contradiction because people are just not aware that there's a virus.
2: Yeah, they just don't know what's causing it.
9: Right. In the Congo, so what my experience is that people do accept or do adopt, you know, the scientific explanation it was Ebola, because there's lots of information campaigns going on, lots of sensibilization, people talk to each other and so on and so forth. Yeah. But then there's always, like everywhere in the world, a group of people who continue to say, no, that's not true. But there's also conspiracy theories like anywhere else in the world or rumors. So the question is now, why do people continue to believe in these all kinds of beliefs or non-scientific explanations of a outbreak?
2: So given that there have been, what, two big outbreaks in the past 15 years or so, I mean, is the message getting through and therefore the messages about what to do in case of an outbreak? I mean, are those getting through, do you think?
9: In principle, I believe yes. I believe, so I think that many organizations, actors, communities do not want to have another big outbreak.
2: And that was Dr. Sung Joon Park speaking to me from Hamburg in Germany.
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2: This is James Menendez with News Hour live from the BBC. Let's head to Germany now, where the trial of several pro-Palestinian activists is sparking controversy. The five, including two Brits, are part of Palestine Action Germany. The UK has proscribed Palestine Action as a terrorist group, but Germany has not. The trial of the so-called Ulm Five could set a precedent for the future where protesters are tried as being members of a criminal organisation. And it's already sparked a debate about how Germany, traditionally a strong supporter of Israel, is dealing with pro-Palestinian demonstrations. From Germany, Bethany Bell reports.
13: This video, posted on social media, shows the activists known as the Ulm Five breaking into the Israeli arms company Elbit Systems in Ulm in September. Germany finances, Elbit System produces Israel bombs, they shout. The video shows them destroying equipment and spray painting the words baby killers on the walls. The group is accused of destroying around 1 million euros worth of property. Prosecutors have accused them of smashing screens, PCs and equipment. They've charged the group with trespassing and with membership of a criminal organisation. The activists have also been charged with using symbols of Hamas, which is proscribed as a terrorist organisation in Germany. The prosecution and defence have clashed in court over the way the activists are being treated. Chaotic scenes on the first day of the trial, with supporters cheering and shouting when the activists entered the courtroom. They were handcuffed and put behind a glass wall. Two British citizens are among them, Crow Trix and Hannah Hailu, known as Zoe. The families say the state is trying to make an example of them. Crow's sister Kit told the BBC the charges against them are disproportionate and their treatment unacceptable.
14: They've not harmed anybody and there's not even a charge of threat of harm. Do you know what I mean? Like, this is a case of property damage and this is how they're being treated.
13: Zoe's mother, Nikki Robertson, says the Ulm Five should be released on bail and given a fair trial.
15: Zoe's got quite sore wrists. and that's from being handcuffed, which I'm absolutely disgusted and outraged about. They shouldn't be in those handcuffs anyway. It's completely inappropriate to have brought them into court like that.
13: In a statement to the BBC, German prosecutors denied that the charges and treatment were disproportionate. They said they hadn't requested any special conditions of detention and the restrictions were standard under German law. The activists are now on trial in Stuttgart-Stammheim, a high-security prison. Their lawyers say it gives the impression their clients are dangerous individuals. In the UK, where there have been extensive protests by Palestine Action, it's prescribed as a terrorist group. In February, the High Court ruled that was unlawful. The government is appealing against the decision. Yasmin Kuder from Amnesty International Deutschland says in Germany, Palestine Action is not prescribed as a terrorist organisation.
16: Independently of the ongoing proceedings in the UK, it is important to note that the original ban applied explicitly to Palestine Action UK and had no international usage. We are also deeply concerned by the repeated references in this case to the UK ban within the German proceedings.
17: Im Bewusstsein der Verantwortung Deutschlands für die Shoah.
13: This was former German Chancellor Angela Merkel in 2008 in Israel. Germany's Never Again doctrine, its special responsibility towards the State of Israel, has shaped its politics and society.
18: Of course, I think these types of actions are very shocking to the German public, property destruction on an Israeli firm.
13: Joel Klisetig, an analyst at Armed Conflict Location and Event Data, says Germany's different approach to such cases stems from historical sensitivities due to its role in the Nazi Holocaust. He also said that Germany has seen significantly fewer pro-Palestinian protests than the UK.
18: This case is the epitome of a harsh crackdown, by German authorities on the Palestinian cause.
13: If found guilty, the activists face up to 5 years in prison.
2: And that was Bethany Bell reporting. Now, it's long been a source of, almost comic fascination for children learning about the dinosaurs. Why did the most famous and most fearsome predator, Tyrannosaurus rex, have such puny small arms? Well, now scientists say they found the proof that it's because they have such huge heads and jaws, which as they developed, made their arms essentially redundant. Well, Charlie Shearer is lead author of the study. He's a PhD student at University College London. First, why do the research now?
19: Obviously, everyone knows T-Rex has the small arms and the massive head. But in the last sort of 5 or 6 years, been some more fossils that have come out the ground and more research has been done. And it turns out that there's a few other groups of carnivorous dinosaur that have these smaller arms, and they all have relatively large head as well. So we were trying to work out whether it was something to do with the head itself that was causing the smaller arms to kind of evolve multiple times. So we looked at about 80 something species of theropod dinosaur, big bipedal carnivores, and it turns out that it really depends on how strong the skull is put together, how robust the jaws are, which kind of determines whether or not arms are going to be very small as well, proportionally.
2: So essentially the finding is, as those skulls developed and became more and more tough, those dinosaurs just didn't need their arms because they could catch their prey and eat their prey without handling it?
19: We're thinking that the prey might have got a bit bigger gradually over time. So these animals probably were using their heads a lot more to attack and bring down their prey. So their arms just didn't need to be super, super strong. So it was kind of a use it or lose it thing.
2: And is it safe to assume that the skulls developed in those evolutionary terms, developed bigger and stronger before the arms withered away? I mean, that would make sense, wouldn't it?
19: The skull probably got stronger first, and then the arms kind of just didn't need to be as big as they probably were, so the animal could reduce them, shrink them up.
2: And how did you quantify the robustness of their skulls? I mean, obviously there's the size. Is it also just the thickness of the bone?
19: We looked at about 5 different traits within the skull to collect data from and get that new measurement of robustness. So we looked at the bite force of some of these animals. We looked at how strongly put together their bones were, so how fused up all the individual bones were to each other. We looked at their teeth, and we put that all together, into our new index of cranial robustness and brings out a nice scale of least to most robust skulls.
2: And did the T-Rex's arms, I mean, did they do anything by its sort of ultimate stage of evolution, or were they almost entirely redundant?
19: T-Rex's arms are actually quite strong. So there's studies out there that say that T-Rex could have bicep curled 200 kilo.
2: Right.
19: So it's a pretty strong arm. So it must have been doing something useful to some degree.
2: Yes, I suppose it's all those depictions in books, isn't it? Those drawings where they're just sort of little spindles, but clearly they were stronger than that. I mean, where do you take this next? What else will you be looking at?
19: The most logical step forward would be to look at birds. So we've looked at all of the big carnivorous dinosaurs that existed before birds. Now we're looking at probably trying to do something with four-limb evolution in birds as a whole. So going from wing-like arms in some of the raptor-like dinosaurs to more fully-fledged wings in modern birds.
2: And that was Charlie Shearer, lead author of that new study into T-Rex and other dinosaur predators. You're listening to NewsHour. Do stay with us. Lots more still to come.
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2: Coming up on NewsHour in the next 30 minutes, warm smiles as Vladimir Putin meets President Xi in Beijing. But has the dynamic already shifted in China's favour? Also, the mystery of underwater rumbling. Scientists say they now know who is responsible. And we'll speak to the winners of this year's International Booker Prize for Fiction, a novelist and her all-important translator. All that's coming up after the news.
0: BBC News with Emily Thomas. The American Secretary of State, Marco Rubio, has offered to forge a new relationship between the people of the United States and Cuba. In a video message in Spanish, he blamed the communist government for Cuba's food and fuel shortages and said Washington was ready to deliver $100 million in aid. The WHO says it's exploring vaccine and treatment options to help contain the Ebola outbreak in eastern Congo. There's currently no approved vaccine for the Ebola strain involved. Two possible candidates are being developed, but the process will take months. Iran's Revolutionary Guards Navy says 26 oil tankers, container ships and other commercial vessels transited the Strait of Hormuz in the past 24 hours in coordination with Tehran. The British government is facing criticism for its decision to ease sanctions on some Russian gas and oil products in response to the global energy crisis. The opposition Conservatives said money spent on Russian oil would be used to kill Ukrainian soldiers. Vladimir Putin has failed to secure agreement on a new Russian gas pipeline to China during his visit to Beijing. The Kremlin said he'd achieved a basic understanding on the project in his talks with Xi Jinping, but there was no clear timeline. Police in Germany have arrested a married couple on charges of spying for China. The German nationals are accused of seeking information on advanced technology with military uses. A Norwegian journalist has provoked a backlash in India after questioning the visiting Indian Prime Minister Narendra Modi. Hella Leung challenged Mr. Modi as to why he didn't take journalists' questions and later asked whether he could try to stop human rights violations in India. Social media posts in India variously accused her of being a foreign stooge and of attempting to embarrass India on the global stage. BBC News.
2: You're listening to NewsHour. It's been an age-old mystery of the seas. This sound. an eerie rumbling noise, which has in the past perplexed lighthouse keepers and fishermen. Well, now scientists at the SETI Institute in California have concluded that it is all the work of whales, humpback whales. The biologist who led the research is Fred Sharp. He's been speaking to NewsHour's Tim Franks.
1: The locals and lighthouse keepers have known about these sounds for decades or even centuries, but something that hasn't really been keyed into by scientists. And so we started listening and hearing these sounds through the night. The locals call them the night sounds, and they have reports about their dogs hiding underneath the bed and these sounds being able to be heard, you know, some distance inland. And of course, large whales, they're among the largest animals that have ever lived. They're deep diving, long deep dives. When they come back to the surface, they have these explosive type exhalations. And like all mammals, there's lots of information about their health and emotional state can be gleaned from listening to their respiratory sounds. And so we've just have keyed into these things and realized that there's lots we can learn about these otherwise normally sort of poker-faced mammals.
3: Is it a case that you suspected that this noise might be something to do with whales, and then you were listening to the whales, monitoring them in any case, but just sort of put two and two together?
1: Exactly. Well, it's awesome because, you know, these sounds, some of them are so far traveled that they're actually coming over the horizon. And some of them now we've been able to document that they can travel for at least 7 to 10 miles through the atmosphere. And so, yes, it was a what they sound like when you're right next to the whale versus what's coming over the horizon can be quite different, even though it's the same sound, because it gets acted upon by the atmosphere and gets attenuated and somewhat degraded.
3: Can you explain how it is that the sound does not just vanish over the course of such an enormous distance?
1: Well, a lot of it just has to do, it has such a powerful sound that's coming from the blowhole. And it turns out that these very unusual, these odd thrumming or purring type sounds, they're coming from special structures, special anatomical fat plugs in the blowhole of the whale. These are plugs that the whales use when they're diving to prevent seawater incurring into their nasal cavities.
3: And does that mean that they are absolutely deafening if you happen to be close to a humpback whale, or does the sound projection not quite work that way?
1: When you're very close to the animals, they sound like a very large raspberry, kind of like a... The whale is pursing or puckering the blowholes and making these very loud raspberries. And you actually have to get a mile or two away for that raspberry sound to fade away. Then you start to hear these very low frequency sounds. And these are the ones, low frequency sounds do a much better job of traveling through the atmosphere and can be heard at much further distances.
2: The biologist Fred Sharp talking there to my colleague Tim Franks. 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

0: This is the BBC World Service in London. You're listening to NewsHour, and I'm James Menendez. A military welcome on Chinese soil for Vladimir Putin, with President Xi Jinping saying the visit marked the start of a new era. Their alliance had already been called a friendship without limits, and both sides, in public, have been hailing their ever-closer relations, politically and especially economically. Increasingly cut off from the West. China is a crucial customer for Russian raw materials, especially oil and gas. And yet final agreement on a major new gas pipeline heading east through Siberia and Mongolia hasn't materialised. Well, in his opening remarks, Mr. Xi warned that the world was in danger of reverting to the law of the jungle, an apparent reference to the war in the Middle East.
1: The world today is far from peaceful. Unilateralism and hegemony pose grave dangers, and the world faces the risk of regressing to the law of the jungle. As permanent members of the UN Security Council, China and Russia must resolutely fulfill our responsibilities as major power, uphold the authority of the United Nations and international fairness and justice, and oppose all acts of unilateral bullying and attempts to reverse the course of history.
0: President Putin said the two countries had similar views on international issues.
2: The chairman of the People's Republic of China and I exchanged views on pressing international issues. This exchange resulted in the adoption of a joint declaration affirming the commonality of our country's fundamental approaches. Russia and China are committed to independent and autonomous foreign policies, operate in close strategic partnership, and play an important stabilizing role on the global stage. We work together for peace and universal prosperity.
0: Kirill Babayev is director of the Institute of China and Contemporary Asia of the Russian Academy of Sciences in Moscow. He was in Beijing as part of the team laying the groundwork for today's visit and has just returned to Moscow. How does he think it's gone so far?
3: Actually, this is a working trip which is not envisaging any sensations or any breakthroughs. So they are exchanging views on quite a lot of international events, including the situation in the Middle East from the latest explosion in Iran. They haven't met each other, so they have time now to exchange views on that. And also, we are envisaging that President Xi will tell his Russian colleague about the real actual results of negotiations with President Trump, which is also quite interesting and quite important to hear. Other than that, quite a lot of documents are going to be signed, and quite a lot of various negotiations between authorities will be there. So far, it's going quite well and quite successfully.
0: And yet, it doesn't seem that they've managed to reach an agreement on this huge gas pipeline carrying Russian gas from Russia to China. Is that a disappointment?
3: Well, the agreement is there. The binding legal document was signed during the previous visit. However, there are still quite a lot of, actually, a pile of documents to be signed, both on technical things, even on the geography of the whole project, and the commercial conditions of the project. So the specialists are already working on it. The work is underway, but it will definitely take quite a lot of time to consider and to finally agree on quite a lot of issues for the project to be started.
0: Do you think Beijing is deliberately stalling on this in order to drive a harder bargain than Moscow would like?
3: Oh, no, that's the Chinese style. Well, their civilization is living for 5,000 years, so they're not in a hurry with any kind of gas pipeline. I definitely think that by the end of the year, this project will be officially launched and the technical things will be already agreed totally.
0: I mean, part of the reason I ask this is that, I mean, the relationship between Russia and China is often billed by both sides as a relationship of equals. But I just wonder if that is still true and whether, in fact, Russia needs China much more than China needs Russia.
3: It might look like that because the Chinese economy is 11 times bigger than the Russian one. However, the economies now are very much interdependent. For example, the Russian energy resources make a huge part of the Chinese energy security, the same as the Russian agricultural products are making the agricultural security for China. And definitely China sees Russia as its most stable and most long-term partner in that. Other than that, the cooperation between the two countries is going very successfully in military, for example. I would only probably give one example. The majority of engines on jet planes in the Chinese military are Russian by origin. So this is not dependence of one side from another, but this is kind of an interdependence, both in political and in economic terms.
0: Yes, and just tell us a bit more about that independence on political terms, because, I mean, from everything that we've talked about, it sounds like essentially a transactional relationship, but does it go further than that? Do both countries see eye to eye on the big issues facing the world at the moment?
3: Actually, Russia and China are coordinating their foreign policy in most international issues, both in regional scope and global scope. And nowadays, they are very close in the vision of the future of the humanity, which makes us close friends much better than the economic cooperation.
0: And what does that mean in practice? Does that mean Russia and China on one side and the United States on another?
3: Something like that at the moment, I'm afraid, because Russia and China at least think that the world with Western domination must come to an end. And this is the view shared by the majority of countries in the world. However, the United States will probably challenge this view.
0: What did you make of those comments reported in the Financial Times, which were that President Xi had told President Trump that Russia may end up regretting the invasion of Ukraine?
3: Well, I know the Chinese tactics. They would never say anything like that because they are very careful in public statements, even though some experts and some newspapers can say like that. But both sides have already said that there was nothing of the kind.
0: But it's entirely plausible, isn't it, that these were comments made in private, and that actually may be China's view, that the war in Ukraine hasn't achieved its aims, and the latest report suggests that Russia is losing ground.
3: Well, President Trump is sincere enough to the media, so he would probably confirm this, but he denied that President Xi ever said that.
0: And just stepping back finally, I mean, all this talk of the warmth of the relationship between Russia and China and the obvious tensions between Russia and the West, I just wonder whether Russians more generally, I mean, they're still looking to the West rather than East. What are your thoughts on that?
3: Russia is definitely part of the European civilization, and we will live with that forever. So we will definitely be interested in restoring positive and cooperative and even friendly relations with Europe and the West in general. However, I think it's the West who actually built the new Iron Curtain between us. And with that took us to Asian partners as new orientation of the Russian foreign policy. However, I'm absolutely sure that in some time from now, the situation will be much more balanced and we will restore these relations with the West.
0: If the war in Ukraine ends. And President Putin has sort of made these rather strange hints that he thinks it's coming to an end. I mean, is it?
3: I think so as well. So I think Russians all support this view.
0: Really? Well, what, everyone wants the war to end?
3: Well, that's the question. I'm not in a position to answer that, but we all hope that the war will finally come to an end and everyone will be satisfied with the new system of security in Europe.
0: Kirill Babayev, who's director of the Institute of China and Contemporary Asia, part of the Russian Academy of Sciences in Moscow. Now, my editor, bitter and twisted man that he is, has told me he won't allow us to play the sound of Arsenal fans celebrating their first Premier League title in 22 years in North London last night. Several hours of cheering, car horns and fireworks that kept me awake, incidentally. But he will let us play you this.

0: Well, if you live in East Africa, you might well have heard this song in recent weeks on the radio or seen it on social media as everyone tries to do the dance challenge. It's the hit song Finale by Bien-Aimé Baraza, better known as Bien, who's joined forces with the Tanzanian and bongo flavour legend Ali Kiba. The video is nearing 30 million views as we speak, breaking all sorts of records. And it opens with a group of them watching a match where his beloved Arsenal are playing. And since it was released a few weeks ago, East African Arsenal fans have latched onto the song as something of an anthem, pushing the team towards that title. Well, Bien's been speaking to the BBC about it.
1: It's a song that I actually made to speak about moments in life when you need to be a champion. And it's a song that calls the inner champion in you. And because I'm a big Arsenal fan, I decided to add a bit of symbolism of, you know, Arsenal fanaticism in the video. And if you watch the video, you'll see there's a bunch of me and my friends who are all Arsenal fans celebrating what is about to become the biggest win of 20 years. And I put out the song, I think, 6 weeks ago, something like that. I also had a lot of faith in the team. There's been moments when we've stumbled and when it looked like I shot myself in the foot.
2: I'm just happy that I feel like a prophet.

know, life is meaningless. You have to give it meaning with things you believe in and things that make you happy. And Arsenal is just one of them. You know, for some people, it's another team, it's another sport. But I think a lot of men derive happiness from the simple things in life. And, you know, music and football are things that really connect and unite people. We unite people in the dance floors, we unite people in living rooms, we unite people in clubs, in social settings. And how music is used in African settings as well is to unite people. So football and music go hand in hand.

PNME Barraza there with his song Finale, urging on Arsenal to their victory in the English Football Premiership. Don't forget, on all our main stories, there's much more, including plenty of analysis of that visit between President Xi and Vladimir Putin in Beijing today. It's all on our website, bbc.com/news. But do stay with us here on NewsHour. Still more to come. We're going to be hearing from the winners of this year's International Booker Prize for Fiction. That's coming up in a couple of minutes' time.

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3: I'm Jesse Thorne. This week, I'll talk with Jimmy Jam and Terry Lewis, the writers and producers of over 40 top 10 hits, including this one. And this one.
4: I'm only human.
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7: This is James Menendez with News Hour Live from the BBC. Now, as I'm sure you're aware, over the past few weeks, we've been talking to the nominees for this year's International Booker Prize. That's awarded to the best novel or collection of short stories translated into English. And notably, the prize money of just over $65,000 is split equally between the writer and the translator. Well, at a ceremony last night in London, the winners were announced, and they are Yang Shangze for her novel Taiwan Travelogue, which was translated by Ling King. In fact, the first winner of the prize to be translated from Mandarin Chinese. It is a story of forbidden love between two women, the Japanese novelist and her Taiwanese interpreter, set in Taiwan in 1938. But it's also an exploration of colonialism and a love letter to the island's cuisine. And the whole thing pretends to be a translation of an earlier book. Well, Shangze and Lin came into the NewsHour studio a little earlier, slightly blearier from their late night. And with the help of interpreter Jean Lin, I asked Shangze what element of this book was most important to her.
8: 是，我觉得最核心还是想要
9: The main point is to have a conversation with Taiwanese people and let them know like what happened on our land.
8: 我们自己不知道的事情。
7: And when you talk about a conversation to the Taiwanese people about what Japanese colonialism did to the island, is that the theme at the heart of the book?
8: 有一个更大的关键是1945年中战之后。
9: What I wanted to say that there's an important point in Taiwanese history where in 1945, the ROC regime migrated after civil war to Taiwan, and that kind of erased a part of our Japanese rule era history in Taiwan. And the conversation I want to have with Taiwanese people is to recall that lost history of ours.
7: Right, so this is when the Chinese nationalists came over from mainland China to Taiwan. Let me bring in Lin at this point. I mean, Lin, it's also, fittingly, a book about translation, isn't it?
10: Yeah, indeed. And Shangze herself is not... she only writes in Mandarin Chinese and doesn't translate professionally. But the framework of this book being a pseudo-translation, a fake translation, was so that she could translate what happened in history that feels unfamiliar for a modern readership that is maybe hearing about some of these things for the first time. But for a real translator, it then becomes this great opportunity to really jump in and sort of flaunt the aspects of the book that are only possible because it's framed as a translation.
7: And what challenges did that bring for you? I mean, in your afterword, I mean, it's actually slightly mind-bending, the kind of challenges, but you're having to sort of, move between English, move between Japanese, go back to Japanese for certain pronunciations. Tell us a bit more about that.
10: Yeah, because the story is set in the 1930s. This is colonial Japan. A lot of the terms that they were using were from a very imperial perspective, so things that are no longer said in modern Japanese. Because now they try to respect Taiwan as a separate culture. And so it was a lot of archival research, trying to figure out what people would have, you know, called certain places, restaurant names, food names. And in addition, Taiwan, even though since 1945, the national language has been Mandarin Chinese, a lot of times people still speak, say, Hakka or Taiwanese Hokkien, which we now call Daigi. So actually in the story itself, historically, they would have only been speaking Japanese and Daigi and not Mandarin Chinese. So even though the work was originally written in Mandarin Chinese, the translation is trying to present it as a historical accurate work where all the dialogue is being conducted not in Mandarin Chinese.
7: It's hugely complex. I mean, you'll be very modest about this, but I mean, did this kind of do your head in to some extent where you were trying to grapple with it?
10: Yeah, and we were, you know, working really hard to gauge what point would make the hurdle just too high for the average reader picking up this book in a bookstore. Like, at what point would they just give up because there are too many sets of pronunciations, too many languages, too many things to keep track of. But I think my publishers and I really believed in the reader. We believe that even in this day and age, people can hold their attention, can really dive into a story to learn its internal logic, its linguistic systems, and still get something entertaining and rewarding out of the story itself.
7: Tell us about food. How important is food to this book? Why is it important?
9: So firstly, as an author, I love food. I want to comment that when I was a child, what I heard most often from people is commenting about how Taiwanese cuisine is a part of Chinese cuisine. I was confused, infuriated, to a point that I just want to talk back. And then therefore, under framework of writing about Taiwanese cuisine under Japanese rule, I want to make a point. This is my response to those people that I believe Taiwanese cuisine is not part of Chinese cuisine, nor is it a part of Japanese cuisine. And I want to highlight the agency of Taiwanese cuisine. Yes, we might have absorbed some of the elements from Chinese cuisine and also Japanese cuisine. However, we are our own cuisine.
7: Lynn, when you were working on the translation, I mean, was it a mouth-watering experience?
10: No, because...
7: Do you not like food?
10: Wow. Harsh. It becomes a very sort of technical concern when you're translating the food items because it's not so much like a cookbook where you can just repeat all the verbs. You need to kind of come up with different ways, right, since it's a literary translation, to make it sound mouth-watering in different ways. And since it's full of food, you know, you do run out of synonyms and so much of culinary technique in English is actually taken from French. And so I found sort of myself knocking up against a lot of the limitations of the English language in terms of describing food.
7: What's your favorite dish that they try in the book? Tell us about that. I'm hungry now.
9: I have to say, whenever I come back home, the one thing I crave the most is the braised pork rice. And I also welcome all the listeners and readers. When you visit Taiwan, this is a must-have.
7: Okay, braised pork rice. We'll remember that. Just to finish on a slightly more serious point, I know as you've explained, the book is looking to the past. We've talked about identity. We've talked about colonialism. How worried are you about Taiwan's future in these uncertain times?
9: This is, of course, a very challenging and difficult question. Looking back 100, 200 years ago, I have seen our forefathers, the path that they walked, and it was a much harder path than ours. So I'm not concerned about our future.
7: the Taiwanese novelist Yang Shangzi, author of Taiwan Travelogue, translated by Ling King and winner of this year's International Booker Prize for Fiction. That brings us to the end of this edition of NewsHour. From me and the rest of the team, thanks so much for listening. I'll be back tomorrow at the same time. Till then, bye-bye.
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3: The story goes that a professor handed a term paper back to a student and said, "Your paper was both original and good. However, the parts that were good were not original, and the parts that were original weren't good." That's basically what Nikolai Rubinstein said to Peter Tchaikovsky after hearing this music. From APM, American Public Media, this is Performance Today. I'm Valerie Kaler. That's what Rubinstein eventually told Tchaikovsky. At first, though, there was nothing but uncomfortable silence. But then he unleashed a torrent of criticism, like Zeus hurling thunderbolts. The trivial, vulgar, bad, and enormously popular Piano Concerto No. 1 by Tchaikovsky on the way this hour.
4: Live from NPR News in Washington, I'm Corva Coleman. The Ebola outbreak in the Democratic Republic of Congo and Uganda has likely sickened more than 600 people. That's according to the World Health Organization. As NPR's Jonathan Lambert reports, the suspected death toll is now over 130 people.
5: This Ebola outbreak is already the third largest on record, despite only being declared last Friday. At a press conference on Wednesday, WHO officials said that given the scale, the outbreak likely started a couple months ago and was spreading undetected. Here's WHO Director General Tedros Adhanom Ghebreyesus.
6: WHO assesses the risk of the epidemic as the high at the national and regional levels and low at the global level.
5: The kind of Ebola that's spreading is rare, and existing field tests often miss it. There are also no approved treatments or vaccines. WHO officials said that while there are a couple vaccine candidates that might be tested, they won't be ready for that testing for months. Jonathan Lambert, NPR News.
4: Stocks opened mixed this morning following a positive earnings report from Target. NPR's Scott Horsley reports the Dow Jones Industrial Average slipped about 5 points in early trading.
7: Target reported a jump in sales during the most recent quarter and raised its outlook for the rest of the year. The discount retailer says it saw increased demand in all categories, including groceries, beauty products, and general merchandise. Bond yields have pulled back a bit after hitting multi-year highs on Tuesday. Crude oil prices have also softened, but retail gasoline prices continue to climb. AAA says the average price of regular gas rose a little more than 2 cents a gallon overnight. New financial disclosure forms show President Trump made thousands of stock trades during the first few months of the year, including companies affected by his policies. The Trump Organization says those trades are managed by third parties, with no input from Trump himself. Scott Horsley, NPR News, Washington.
4: The Council on American Islamic Relations, known as CARE, is calling on law enforcement to boost their presence around mosques. This comes after Monday's deadly shooting at the Islamic Center of San Diego. 3 people were killed. 2 suspects died by suicide. NPR's Jason DeRose has more.
8: CARE says the attack in Southern California is the consequence of years of anti-Muslim rhetoric. The group says that as mosques and other Islamic institutions face heightened threats, law enforcement must do more. CARE wants increased patrols and increased coordination with community leaders to protect worshipers. The civil rights organization is also calling for an end to politicians demonizing Islamic beliefs. It points to, among other things, the creation of an anti-Sharia law caucus in the U.S. House. According to CARE's most recent civil rights report, complaints of anti-Muslim bias are on the rise nationwide.

0: Jason DeRose, NPR News.
1: On Wall Street, the Dow is now down about 3 points. You're listening to NPR News from Washington. Secretary of State Marco Rubio has released a video addressing the Cuban people, speaking exclusively in Spanish today. Rubio says the U.S. is offering to build a new relationship with Cuba and blames economic conditions on the island on those who control the Cuban government. His video comes ahead of news reports the U.S. will criminally charge former Cuban leader Raul Castro. Russian President Vladimir Putin is in Beijing, where he's met Chinese President Xi Jinping. NPR's Jennifer Pak reports from Shanghai. The two leaders have extended a strategic partnership agreement.
2: President Putin had a welcoming ceremony that included a military marching band, a cannon salute, smiling children waving Chinese and Russian flags, the same pageantry President Trump received just days ago at the Great Hall of the People. During Putin's meeting with the Chinese leader, Xi said the global situation is fluid and turbulent, according to state-run Xinhua news agency. Xi said there is a resurgence of what he calls unilateralism and hegemonism, things that China has frequently accused the U.S. of in the past. As permanent members of the U.N. Security Council, Xi said China and Russia should work together to make the global governance system more just and reasonable. Jennifer Pak, NPR News, Shanghai.
1: Primary elections were held in several states yesterday. The most closely watched race was for the seat held by Kentucky Republican Congressman Thomas Massie. He lost to Ed Gilrein, a challenger backed by President Trump. Massie worked to get the Epstein files released and opposed military operations of the Trump administration. It's NPR.
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4: 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I'm Valerie Kaler. At the end of April, the great American conductor and composer Michael Tilson Thomas died after battling aggressive brain cancer for several years. He was 81 years old. Thomas left an indelible mark on the world of classical music. As co-founder of the New World Symphony, the professional training orchestra in Miami Beach, Florida, Thomas was integral in mentoring musicians as they started their professional careers. For 25 years, he led the San Francisco Symphony. He's credited with defining and inspiring the ensemble, shaping it into the forward-thinking organization it is today. He was beloved for respecting each musician and understanding their sound. He was a champion for contemporary music. Michael Tilson Thomas leaves behind an incredible legacy as a composer, conductor, and educator. And he'll also be remembered for his curiosity, his enthusiasm and joy, and his generous spirit. The piece we're about to hear resonates with Thomas's bright, playful personality, his willingness to explore and not take things too seriously. He wrote this in 1998 for a beloved patron of the San Francisco Symphony. This recording is from the premiere performance that same year. The late Michael Tilson Thomas conducting the San Francisco Symphony in his piece, Agnigram.

Agnigram by Michael Tilson Thomas. That recording was from the premiere with the late Michael Tilson Thomas conducting the San Francisco Symphony. He led that orchestra for 25 years until 2020. The following year, Thomas announced that he'd had surgery for a brain tumor, and then news followed that he had glioblastoma. When he made that announcement, he wrote, "A coda is a musical element at the end of a composition that brings the whole piece to a conclusion. A coda can vary greatly in length. My life's coda is generous and rich." MTT continued to lead concerts on a limited basis through April of 2025. In his final chapter, even as he stepped back from public engagements and concerts, he returned to teaching at the San Francisco Conservatory of Music. He had a fervent desire to pass on his knowledge, passion, his excitement to the next generation of musicians. Michael Tilson Thomas's legacy will live on in his collaborations, in musicians he's mentored, in his recordings, and in the memories of all who got to know him, whether in person or in concert. American composer and conductor Michael Tilson Thomas. In just a moment, two quartets play Music for Eight, written by a 16-year-old.

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2: On the next Fresh Air, how can a politician lie to the electorate and not face legal consequences? Even a lie as consequential as President Trump's claim that he won the 2020 election? In a new book, Andrew Weissman explains how we got here and suggests ways to hold politicians accountable. Weissman was the lead prosecutor in the Mueller investigation. Join us.
0: We've heard them both separately many times here on PT, the Isidore Quartet and the Moreau Quartet, each a super successful string quartet on their own. Let's hear from a concert they gave together at Spivey Hall just outside Atlanta. Miro and Isidore side by side playing the opening movement from the string octet written by 16-year-old Felix Mendelssohn.

0: Felix Mendelssohn was 16 years old when he wrote his whiz-bang octet for strings. That octet celebrated a big birthday in 2025, 200 years of flying fingers. There are not a lot of professional touring string octet ensembles, so we often hear performances from ad hoc ensembles at festivals or, as in the one we just heard, from a shared concert with two different string quartets. The Isidore Quartet and the Moreau Quartet shared a program at Spivey Hall, each playing a full piece independently and then closing out the show with collaborative Mendelssohn. The Isidore Quartet comprises violinists Adrian Steele and Phoenix Avalon, violist Devin Moore, and cellist Joshua McClendon. Moreau's lineup, Daniel Ching and William Fedkenhauer violins, John Largess viola, and Joshua Jindal cello. We heard all eight of them with the opening movement of Felix Mendelssohn's Octet for Strings from Spivey Hall in Morrow, Georgia. Our thanks to the Walter and Emily Spivey Foundation for that recording. In a moment, a big hug for Tchaikovsky. This is Performance Today from APM.
1: Lydia Sylvia Martin plays traditional old-time banjo. She loves music made by the people and for the people. Lydia learned the long history of America's musical traditions in person and by ear. Lydia's brought with her some folks she's been creating and performing with: Jonah Giuliano on dulcimer and Michael Ronstadt on cello, guitar, and vocals. 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
0: The opening movement of this piece can feel like it hits with a lot of muscle, a lot of power. Just bam. The Piano Concerto No. 1 by Tchaikovsky. 1, 2, 3, 1, 2, 3. The pianist begins with these monumental pounding chords. It is epic. But really, that punchy grand opening? It's a little bit deceptive. The whole movement is surprisingly lyrical. And pianist Beatrice Rana loves to lean into the cantabile markings in the score, emphasizing the singing melodies. A reviewer for the New York Times even called her approach an embrace.

embrace. What a great word. Because yes, Rana has a way of making this war horse feel warm and intimate, just like a hug. It's really something special. We get to hear it from a recent concert in Berlin. Beatrice Rana at the piano with Manfred Honeck leading the German Symphony Orchestra. This is the opening movement of the Piano Concerto No. 1 by Tchaikovsky.

The first movement of the Piano Concerto No. 1 by Peter Tchaikovsky. Beatrice Rana played solo piano with Manfred Honeck, conducting the German Symphony Orchestra in concert at the Philharmonie in Berlin. That Piano Concerto No. 1 by Tchaikovsky was the first big romantic concerto that Beatrice Rana learned. She was 14 years old when she learned the concerto. She's now been playing it for more than half her life. She recently said, "The concerto still never feels completely under control. The architecture or structure of the piece is just too huge." Beatrice Rana on lifelong learning with Tchaikovsky's Piano Concerto No. 1. 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
1: You've probably seen the percussion instrument called the steel drum. It was invented in the early 1900s on the Caribbean island of Trinidad, using old discarded industrial oil drums. The steel drum, or as the locals call it, the steel pan, has become an important part of the cultural heritage of Trinidad. Every year during Carnival, there's a party called Panorama, featuring the best steel pan ensembles on the island. Pianist and composer Stuart Goodyear has family roots in Trinidad, and he's written this piece called Panorama. From APM American Public Media, this is Performance Today. I'm Valerie Kaler. Steel pan on the piano coming up later in this hour of PT.
2: Live from NPR News in Washington, I'm Corva Coleman. The liberal icon and former Massachusetts Democratic Congressman Barney Frank has died at his home. That's according to a close friend who confirmed his death to member station WBUR in Boston. Frank was 86. He had been receiving hospice care for congestive heart failure. He was the first gay member of Congress to come out publicly, which he did in 1987. Frank explained he had supported efforts to fight all forms of discrimination against the LGBTQ community for years.
3: Throughout the 70s, I became more and more an active and prominent leader on gay rights, and I was increasingly depressed by the disparity between my advocating the rights for everybody else and then denying myself any chance to participate in it.
2: He spoke there to NPR's Fresh Air in 2015. To mark Cuban Independence Day, Secretary of State Marco Rubio issued a Spanish-language message to the Cuban people today. NPR's Ada Peralta reports it comes as the U.S. ratchets up pressure against the Cuban government.
4: Secretary of State Marco Rubio says Cuba is suffering not because of a U.S. blockade, but because their government has placed the good of a few insiders ahead of the good of the Cuban people. Rubio said the only thing in the way of a better future for Cuba is the people who control their country. If owning your own business and having the right to vote is possible outside Cuba, he said, why is it not possible for you inside Cuba? Rubio spoke as the Justice Department prepared to announced an indictment against former Cuban President Raul Castro. Cuba has said the U.S. is simply trying to justify an illegal and inhumane military intervention against Cuba. Ada Peralta, NPR News, Miami.
2: Primary election results are coming in. The most closely watched was the seat held by Kentucky Republican Congressman Thomas Massie. He lost to Ed Gilron, a challenger backed by President Trump. Massie had worked to get the Epstein files released. He also opposed President Trump's military operations. The Republican primary for the U.S. Senate race in Georgia is headed to a runoff. Georgia Public Broadcasting's Sarah Callis reports.
5: U.S. Representative Mike Collins was the first to qualify for the runoff. He emphasized his conservative record in Congress and positioned himself as a pro-Trump candidate throughout the campaign. Former college football coach Derek Dooley also qualified for the runoff. He marketed himself as a political outsider and has had the backing of popular Georgia Governor Brian Kemp throughout his campaign. Kemp has sometimes been at odds with President Donald Trump and resisted Trump's efforts to overturn the 2020 presidential election results in the state. The runoff will be held June 16th. Trump hasn't endorsed a candidate yet. The winner of the runoff will face off against incumbent Democratic U.S. Senator John Ossoff in November. For NPR News, I'm Sarah Callis in Atlanta.
2: You're listening to NPR News. The Justice Department says the federal government will drop any tax claim that's outstanding against President Trump, his sons, and his private organization. The agency says this is part of a legal settlement reached this week over the release of Trump's tax returns. The first part of the controversial settlement creates a nearly $1.8 billion fund. The money is intended to compensate people allegedly targeted by the Biden administration.

0: Foundation. Critics are already describing this fund as deeply corrupt. Parts of the West Coast are in the midst of a record-breaking marine heat wave. As NPR's Nate Rott reports, the effects of this heat are washing up on California's coasts.
1: Beach surveys are conducted the first week of every month in Southern California. Volunteers and scientists like Tammy Russell walk sandy beaches looking for bodies.
2: There's another common bird.
1: Russell is an ornithologist at the Scripps Institution of Oceanography. And she says for months they've been seeing a spike in dead seabirds.
2: This one is pretty new.
1: Cormorants, merds, grebes, pelicans.
2: It's unlike anything I've ever seen.
1: Temperatures have been 3 to 7 degrees Fahrenheit hotter than normal along most of the California coast since winter, disrupting food webs. And with an El Nino likely in the months ahead, more heat may be on the horizon. Nate Rott, NPR News.
0: Authorities in Southern California have ordered about 17,000 people to evacuate ahead of a wildfire. It's burning near Simi Valley. That's north of Los Angeles. I'm Corva Coleman, NPR News in Washington.
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4: From APM, American Public Media, this is Performance Today. I'm Valerie Kaler. So glad to have you along for our musical adventures and discoveries. On the way this hour, super fun music from a delightful human, Stuart Goodyear, both pianist and composer, for a piece inspired by his roots in Trinidad, and a quadruple concerto by Antonio Vivaldi. Right now, Mozart in Texas. Late February, early March often saw a burst of productivity from Wolfgang Amadeus Mozart. Was it that spring blood coursing through his veins? Maybe, but more likely it had to do with religion, not biology. In the spring of 1786, Mozart was in Vienna working on the premiere of his Marriage of Figaro. And Vienna was very Catholic. All the dramatic theaters were closed during the 6 weeks of Lent, and the Viennese were major theatergoers, so this left them at loose ends for a month and a half. Enterprising musicians took advantage of this vacuum by filling it with more concerts and recitals, which called for more new music. Mozart's letters say that he gave 3 or 4 concerts every week during Lent, and he needed new material. Thus, concertos 22, 23, and 24. Here is The Middle Child, the piano concerto number 23, from a concert in Round Top, Texas. Michelle Merrill conducts the Texas Festival Orchestra with pianist James Dick.

Mozart once said that his piano concertos were bound to make the performers perspire. I cannot attest to the sweat levels of pianist James Dick and the Texas Festival Orchestra in the performance we just heard. Michelle Merrill conducted that concert at the Festival Concert Hall, part of the Round Top Festival Institute in Round Top, Texas. The little town of Round Top, Texas is about halfway between Austin and Houston, with a population of 81, give or take. There's a post office, a couple of gas stations, a cafe, a diner, and a concert hall, a beautiful, ornate space that can hold 1,000 people, more than 10 times the population of the town. That concert hall is gorgeous. Grand staircases, handcrafted chandeliers and woodwork. So why is this amazing building in the tiniest town in Texas? Because of their annual summertime music academy and festival. Music students and faculty from across the country and around the world gather for the Round Top Festival Institute. And audiences come from Austin and Houston and from all across the region to hear them play. Always great to share highlights from Round Top. In a moment, an ensemble takes a middle name.

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1: 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This week on Stardate, Lunar Excursions. The moon swings by the two brightest pinpoints of light in the night sky this week, along with the twins of Gemini and the heart of the lion, and we'll have details. I'm Billy Henry. Please join me for the moon's meanderings and more, right here on Stardate. Gray.
0: We're about to hear an early music ensemble that initially had no intentions of going Baroque. At first, violinist Daniel Lee just wanted to play chamber music with his friends. He threw a chamber music reading party, which evolved into a more formal and regular group. They called themselves the Sebastians, a nod to J.S. Bach's middle name, and they gave their first concert in 2001. 5 years later, Daniel Lee and cellist Ezra Seltzer played on medieval instruments for the first time. They were intrigued. They brought their experiences back to the Sebastians. And over the course of several years, the group's focus shifted toward historical performance on original instruments. By 2009, the Sebastians were officially an early music group through and through. And this New York-based ensemble is doing quite well for themselves. Let's drop in on a performance they gave at the Geneva Music Festival in Geneva, New York. The Sebastians playing a concerto for four violins and cello by Antonio Vivaldi.

0: Generally speaking, a concerto is a piece for one soloist in front of an orchestra. A piano concerto, violin concerto, a tuba concerto, whatever. But back in the early 1700s in Venice, Antonio Vivaldi was having so much fun writing all kinds of concertos, something like 400 of them altogether, he really played around with the form. We just heard a concerto by Vivaldi that featured four solo violins. The New York-based early music ensemble, the Sebastians, gave that performance at the Presbyterian Church in Geneva, New York, part of the annual Geneva Music Festival. Oh, hey, have I mentioned our curated music streams lately? Nonstop music for whatever mood you're in. Peaceful piano? We got you. Chamber music? Yep. Concert band? Why, yes. Yes, we do have that. Choral music, lullabies, nothing but guitar. Yes, yes, and yes. Check out all the streams at yourclassical.org. In a moment, a rave review about pans. 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
1: 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Your weather for today, increasing cloudiness with a chance of thunderstorms later in the day. Highs in the mid-70s to mid-80s tonight. Cloudy with rain likely, possibly a thunderstorm this evening. Lows in the 50s. Tomorrow, cloudy and cooler with a good chance of rain. Highs in the 60s.
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0: Pianist Stuart Goodyear was born and raised in Toronto. His mother was from Trinidad, and Goodyear says he always wanted to know more about that heritage. In 2014, he was able to be in Trinidad for the first time during the big celebration of Carnival, which is like a massive island-wide party in Trinidad. Steel drums and calypso, parades and costumes, and music everywhere. Right after that experience, Goodyear wrote a big piece called Callaloo, 26 minutes of music for piano and full orchestra, combining elements of classical music with the rhythm and feel of calypso, the popular music from Trinidad and Tobago. Recently, Goodyear has been playing part of Callaloo as a standalone solo piano piece. Here we go, from a concert in Portland, Oregon, pianist Stuart Goodyear playing his own composition, Panorama.

0: At Carnival in Trinidad, there's a steel drum competition called Panorama. Steel drum groups share their best arrangements and medleys of the top three Calypso songs of that year. And the best medley wins. After composer-pianist Stuart Goodyear experienced Panorama, he decided to make his own version, called it Panorama. We heard Stuart Goodyear play a solo version of Panorama at Reed College in Portland, Oregon, a concert presented by Chamber Music Northwest. 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
1: Great music along the way. Look at the weather throughout the state tonight. Cloudy with rain likely. No chances of fire or brimstone. Possibly a thunderstorm this evening. Lows will be in the 50s. Tomorrow, cloudy and cooler with a good chance of rain, highs in the 60s. Friday, mostly cloudy with a good chance of rain, highs in the 60s. 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
2: Live from NPR News in Washington, I'm Windsor Johnston. Several candidates backed by President Trump scored victories in yesterday's Republican primaries, reinforcing the president's influence within the GOP ahead of the November midterms. NPR's Domenico Montanaro reports one of the most closely watched races was in Kentucky, where Congressman Tom Massey lost to a Trump-endorsed challenger.
3: Trump is on something of a revenge tour. The latest casualty, Congressman Thomas Massey of Kentucky. He lost to a Trump-backed challenger by about 10 points Tuesday night, and he saw tens of millions of dollars spent against him. In fact, it was the most expensive House primary in history, with $33 million spent on TV ads. Massey was a thorn in Trump's side, helping force the release of millions of pages of the Epstein files, for example. Now he joins a list of perceived political enemies that Trump has gone after, often successfully, in GOP primaries. But while Trump has proven his strength with the Republican base, general elections are a different story, and that'll likely put Republican candidates in swing districts in tough positions this fall. Domenico Montanaro, NPR News, Washington.
2: President Trump says he's in no hurry to make a deal with Iran. NPR's Franco Ordonez says a state of limbo surrounds any negotiations.
4: The threat the U.S. could strike this weekend speaks to the uncertainty some former officials like Mona Yacoubian, who is now at the Center for Strategic and International Studies, say is turning into a, quote, frozen conflict that could extend for months.
5: The bigger fear is also just that there is no resolution. Or there's a resolution that leads to Iran's retaining de facto control over the Strait of Hormuz and Iran being able to continue to be disruptive.
4: She called that a kind of half solution where Trump's constant threats and the potential retaliation impair any real movement toward economic repair or economic growth. Franco Ordonez, NPR News.
2: Target stores are enjoying a sales bump. NPR's Scott Horsley reports the discount chain is one of several big retailers reporting earnings this week.
6: Target reported a jump in sales during the most recent quarter and raised its outlook for the rest of the year. The discount retailer says it saw increased demand in all categories, including groceries, beauty products, and general merchandise. Bond yields have pulled back a bit after hitting multi-year highs on Tuesday. Crude oil prices have also softened, but retail gasoline prices continue to climb. AAA says the average price of regular gas rose a little more than 2 cents a gallon overnight. Scott Horsley, NPR News, Washington.
2: Former Massachusetts Congressman Barney Frank has died at the age of 86. Frank was one of the first openly gay members of Congress. He helped shape the landmark Dodd-Frank financial reform law after the 2008 financial crisis. This is NPR News. Samsung workers in South Korea are threatening a large-scale strike over pay and working conditions. The union represents tens of thousands of employees at Samsung Electronics, the company's largest division. Union leaders say negotiations with management have stalled after months of talks. A strike could disrupt production of semiconductors and consumer electronics at a critical time for the global tech industry. A new book about truth in the age of AI contains fake quotes that were generated by artificial intelligence. NPR's Jeff Brumfield has more.
7: The book is called The Future of Truth. According to its website, it explores how artificial intelligence is poised to replace human complexity with, quote, catastrophic robotic certainty. Robotic certainty appears to have been catastrophic for the book's author, Steven Rosenbaum. He used AI to help write the book, only to have it make up false quotes by prominent journalists and academics. That's according to the New York Times, which broke the story. In a statement to NPR, Rosenbaum said the misattributions were unintentional.

0: If this serves as a warning about the risks of AI-assisted research and verification, he said in his statement, that is why I wrote the book. He says the quotes will be fixed in future editions. Jeff Brumfield, NPR News.
1: Commuters on the Long Island Railroad continue to face residual delays after a three-day strike. Crews are working to fully restore normal service following this week's tentative contract agreement between the railroad and union workers. This is NPR News in Washington.
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5: Good afternoon. It's 12:07. You're listening to classical music here on West Virginia Public Broadcasting. I'm your host for this afternoon, Matt Jackford. And today we're going to start off with music here by Pablo de Sarasate. And he lived mostly in the 19th century, a little bit into the 20th here. And this is his piece known as Navarra. And it features a solo violin part. And we have a performance with Angèle Dubois on the violin with her all-female orchestra, La Pietà.

Music by Pablo de Sarasate, and that was his Navara, actually for two violins and orchestra there, Angela Dubois and La Pietà performing there in that recording. And now we'll turn to a piece by Frédéric Chopin, and of course this was originally a piano piece, but it's been transformed for Angela Dubois and La Pietà. It's his Nocturne in C sharp minor. And this is the posthumous opus here. Again, Angela Dubois leading on the violin.

Music there by Frédéric Chopin, and that was his Nocturne in C sharp minor there. And we heard a performance with Angèle Dubois and her all-female orchestra, La Pietà, of course, a piece that was originally for piano there, performed by the master, one of the masters of the violin there. And so we will turn now to something for solo piano here. And this is part of Franz Schubert's four impromptus, his D935 or Opus 142. This is the third one in B flat major here. And we have a performance with Christian Zimmermann on the piano.

Music by Franz Schubert there, and that was from his Four Impromptus, Opus 142. We heard the number 3 in B flat major, and we had a performance with Christian Zimmermann on the piano. Now we'll turn to the other shoe here, and we'll listen to piano piece by Schumann, and this is a mysterious one that he wrote called Vogel als Prophet. And this piece, you'll hear on the downbeats, the melody is always conflicting with the bass. It's in a sort of dissonant note on any of the downbeats that happen throughout this piece, and then they'll resolve in a different way to fit the chord. And so we'll listen to a performance here with Maria João Pires on the piano.

Music by Schumann there, and that was his Vogel als Prophet, and we heard a performance with Maria João Pires on the piano. Now we'll turn to one more piano piece here, and this is by Edvard Grieg, but it kind of sounds like something Chopin might write, and it comes to us from his lyric pieces, Opus 12, the number 5 here, the Folkeweise, and we have, again, music by Grieg.

Music by Grieg there, but it definitely sounds like something Chopin might write for sure, with that sort of folksy kind of ornamentation that goes on. We heard Folkeweise from the lyric pieces, Opus 12, number 5 by Grieg there. And now we'll listen to the piano, but joined by several other instruments here in a piano concerto by Johannes Brahms. This is his number 1 in D minor, opus 15. We have the first movement, the Maestoso Poco Più Moderato, performed here by Christian Zimmermann on the piano with the Berlin Philharmonic.

big, bold Brahms there. Music that was his Piano Concerto number 1 in D minor, Opus 15. And we heard that first move of the Maestoso, Poco Più Moderato, performed by Christian Zimmermann with the Berlin Philharmonic. And that does it for this hour of classical music. Stay tuned for another hour coming your way here on West Virginia Public Broadcasting. We'll be featuring the Mozart Requiem right after this news.

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1: The Justice Department is expected to unseal charges today against former Cuban President Raul Castro. They're tied to the 1996 shootdown of two civilian planes flown by a Miami-based exile group. Ahead of the expected announcement, Secretary of State Marco Rubio issued a message marking Cuban Independence Day. NPR's Ada Peralta reports from Miami.
2: Secretary of State Marco Rubio says Cuba is suffering not because of a U.S. blockade, but because their government has placed the good of a few insiders ahead of the good of the Cuban people. Rubio said the only thing in the way of a better future for Cuba is the people who control their country. If owning your own business and having the right to vote is possible outside Cuba, he said, why is it not possible for you inside Cuba? Rubio spoke as the Justice Department prepared to announce an indictment against former Cuban President Raul Castro. Cuba has said the U.S. is simply trying to justify an illegal and inhumane military intervention against Cuba. Ada Peralta, NPR News, Miami.
1: President Trump is delivering the commencement address at the U.S. Coast Guard Academy in Connecticut today. During his speech, Trump again pointed to the war in Iran.
3: Everything's gone. Their Navy's gone. Their Air Force is gone. Just about everything. The only question is, do we go and finish it up, or are they going to be signing a document? Let's see what happens.
1: Trump says Tehran is now facing a choice between reaching an agreement with the U.S. or risking further action. Two police officers who helped defend the U.S. Capitol during the January 6th insurrection are suing over a new $1.7 billion settlement fund. The officers want to block anyone involved in the riot from receiving money through the program, which compensates people claiming they were politically targeted by prosecutors. The NAACP is calling on black athletes to withhold support from public universities in states that are rolling back voting rights. NPR's Kristen Wright reports the request comes after a U.S. Supreme Court decision that weakened the Voting Rights Act.
4: The NAACP is urging black athletes who are being recruited by public universities in states weakening the power of black voters to not commit to going to those schools until those state governments restore fair congressional maps. The civil rights group is targeting eight states in the South, where major college football and basketball programs made up of mostly black players rake in big money. The NAACP is also asking college athletes to elevate the issue and call on leaders to speak out against racial redistricting. It's also urging alumni, donors, and fans to withhold financial support. Several Republican-led states are racing to redraw congressional districts in an effort to flip seats, effectively diluting black voting power. Kristen Wright, NPR News.
1: This is NPR. The World Health Organization says the Ebola outbreak in the Democratic Republic of Congo and neighboring Uganda is spreading rapidly. Nearly 600 suspected cases have been reported, and at least 139 deaths are under investigation. One American aid worker who was treating patients in Congo has tested positive and was evacuated for treatment in Germany. The National Trust for Historic Places has just released its annual list of the most endangered sites in the United States. NPR's Netta Ulaby reports.
5: The list of 11 places has a theme, honoring the idea that all people are created equal. It includes the oldest Quaker meeting house in Massachusetts and a few sites that have been affected by President Trump's administration, including the President's House in Philadelphia, where the National Park Service removed some information about enslaved people there. National Trust President Carol Quillen calls that historical erasure.
6: That's a threat to preservation that we're also interested in protesting.
5: The National Trust is currently suing the Trump administration over its construction of a ballroom on White House grounds. Netta Ulaby, NPR News.
1: A fast-moving wildfire near Simi Valley, California, has forced thousands of people to evacuate their homes. The fire started Monday in Venturi County and has burned more than 1,600 acres. Authorities say at least one home has been destroyed and several neighborhoods remain under evacuation orders. On Wall Street, the Dow is up 490 points. I'm Windsor Johnston, NPR News in Washington.
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1: Special education teachers are in short supply all over the country. 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
3: That'll be coming up this afternoon at 4 o'clock here on West Virginia Public Broadcasting. Good afternoon. It's 106. You're listening to classical music here on West Virginia Public Broadcasting. I'm your host for this afternoon, Matt Jackford. And this hour will feature some fire and brimstone as we turn to the Requiem in D minor by Wolfgang Amadeus. Mozart is K-626. That he composed part of in late 1791, but it was unfinished at his death on December 5th of that same year. And a version was eventually completed and delivered to Count Franz von Falseck, who had commissioned the piece for the first anniversary of the death of his wife, Anna. And so Mozart finished several movements, or at least had written details for up to the Lacrimosa. I believe that was one of the last movements that he was able to write. And then Franz Xaver Süssmayr filled in the rest. And it's not really sure what extent Süssmayr may have depended on what were lost scraps of paper for the remainder. So he may have been taking from Mozart's sketches. And he later claimed, though, that the Sanctus Benedictus and the Agnus Dei were his own. Eventually, he passed off the work to Count Falseck, and now we have this completed Requiem. And one of my favorite movements is the Dies Irae movement in the Sequenza.

course, the Dies Irae means Day of Wrath, and there's a big, massive, back and forth between the choir and the orchestra here. Another favorite of this piece is the Rex Tremendae.

tremendous majesty, who is called by powerful cries from the choir on the syllable Rex during the orchestra's pauses. And then another favorite is the Confutatus. Of course, this movement was featured in the movie Amadeus, as you see Mozart dictating the notes to Salieri on his deathbed. When the cursed have been confounded, summon me with the blessed, as it's translated to. There's a lot of dynamic contrasts, as there's the turning and building in the basses, and then the sort of heavens open up in the female parts of the choir. So we have this masterpiece by Wolfgang Amadeus Mozart, completed by Suess Meyer here. We have a performance with the Atlanta Symphony Orchestra and Chamber Chorus. Christine Brewer singing soprano, Roxandra Donneau singing mezzo-soprano, John Tessier singing tenor, and Eric Owen singing bass, the Mozart Requiem.

The final work of Wolfgang Amadeus Mozart, his Requiem, K-626, that was completed by Franz Süssmayr. And we heard a performance there of this piece by the Atlanta Symphony Orchestra and Chamber Chorus with Christine Brewer singing soprano, Roxandra Donos singing mezzo-soprano, John Tessier singing tenor, and Eric Owen singing bass. And that does it for classical music for this afternoon. Thanks so much for tuning in. We have 1A coming up next here on West Virginia Public Broadcasting. That's WVPB Charleston, WVBY Beckley, WVBL Bluefield, WVPW Buchanan, WVWV Huntington, WVP Martinsburg, WVK Matewan, WVPM Morgantown, WVPG Parkersburg, WVDS Petersburg, WVWS Webster Springs, WVMP Wheeling, and online at wvpublic.org. Look at the weather throughout the state of West Virginia. Currently, mostly cloudy to overcast. Temperatures ranging from the upper 60s in the northern panhandle to the upper 80s in the southwestern portions of the state, as well as the eastern panhandle. Heavy rain in the north central portions of the state, including south of Morgantown. Tonight, cloudy with rain, likely possibly a thunderstorm this evening. Lows will be in the 50s. Tomorrow, cloudy and cooler with a good chance of rain, highs in the 60s. Friday, mostly cloudy with a good chance of rain, highs again in the 60s. 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Stay tuned for 1A coming up next. 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

0: We're more than 2.5 months into a war the president promised would last weeks. There's still no deal, no clear victory, and no end in sight. From WAMU and NPR in Washington, this is 1A. Hi, I'm Todd Zwillick in for Jen White. Today on 1A, how is the war in Iran rewriting the power map in the Middle East? Which countries are coming out stronger? And how are people across the region thinking about it all? Greg Hallstrom is with us in studio. He's the Middle East correspondent at The Economist. He's based in Dubai. And in 15 years on the beat, he's covered everything from the Arab Spring protests to the aftermath of the October 7th attacks. He's here to answer your questions. What do you want to know about the war in Iran? Email us 1A at WAMU.org. Greg Hallstrom, right after these headlines.
1: Live from NPR News in Washington, I'm Windsor Johnston. The Justice Department has formally indicted former Cuban President Raul Castro. Acting Attorney General Todd Blanche made the announcement at Miami's Freedom Tower just a short time ago.
2: Today, we are announcing an indictment charging Raul Castro and several others with conspiracy to kill U.S. nationals.
1: NPR's Ada Peralta reports the charges stand.

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1: Used to fly over the streets of Florida, alerting the Coast Guard of Cuban migrants in trouble. On several occasions, the planes flew into Cuban airspace, dropping anti-government leaflets. In February of 1996, the Cuban Air Force shot down two Cessnas. The U.S. claims then-Defense Minister Raul Castro ordered the shooting. Michael Bustamante studies Cuba at the University of Miami, and he says this is bigger than historical justice. The indictment is part of a broader U.S. move to pressure the Cuban government to change.
2: It also sets the table ostensibly for the thing that the administration lacked, if they ever did want to escalate to military action, which was a pretext to do so.
1: In January, the U.S. used the indictment of Nicolas Maduro to remove him from office in Venezuela. Ada Peralta, NPR News, Miami.
3: A former Trump administration official has filed the first known claim under the Justice Department's new $1.7 billion anti-weaponization fund. Michael Caputo says he was targeted for political retaliation and is seeking $2.7 million in restitution and reimbursement. The fund was created to compensate individuals who claimed they were unfairly targeted by the federal government. The World Health Organization says the Ebola outbreak in the Democratic Republic of Congo and neighboring Uganda has likely sickened at least 600 people. NPR's Jonathan Lambert reports more than 130 people have died from the virus.
4: This Ebola outbreak is already the third largest on record, despite only being declared last Friday. At a press conference on Wednesday, WHO officials said that given the scale, the outbreak likely started a couple months ago and was spreading undetected. Here's WHO Director General Tedros Adhanom Ghebreyesus.
5: WHO assesses the risk of the epidemic as the high at the national and regional levels and low at the global level.
4: The kind of Ebola that's spreading is rare, and existing field tests often miss it. There are also no approved treatments or vaccines. WHO officials said that while there are a couple vaccine candidates that might be tested, they won't be ready for that testing for months. Jonathan Lambert, NPR News.
3: On Wall Street, the Dow was up 538 points. This is NPR News. Former Massachusetts Congressman Barney Frank has died at the age of 86. Frank was one of the first openly gay members of Congress and helped shape the landmark Dodd-Frank financial reform law after the 2008 financial crisis. Parts of the West Coast are in the midst of a record-breaking marine heat wave. NPR's Nate Rott reports the effects of the heat are washing up on California's coasts.
6: Beach surveys are conducted the first week of every month in Southern California. Volunteers and scientists like Tammy Russell walk sandy beaches looking for bodies.
7: There's another common merge.
6: Russell is an ornithologist at the Scripps Institution of Oceanography. And she says for months they've been seeing a spike in dead seabirds.
7: This one is pretty new.
6: Cormorants, merds, grebes, pelicans.
7: It's unlike anything I've ever seen.
6: Temperatures have been 3 to 7 degrees Fahrenheit hotter than normal along most of the California coast since winter, disrupting food webs. And with an El Nino likely in the months ahead, more heat may be on the horizon. Nate Rott, NPR News.
3: The NAACP is calling on Black athletes and fans to boycott major college athletic programs in several southern states over voting rights concerns. A new campaign is targeting public universities and states redrawing congressional maps after a recent Supreme Court ruling weakened part of the Voting Rights Act. The effort could put pressure on some of the nation's biggest college football and basketball programs. This is NPR.
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1: I'm Todd Zwillick. Today on 1A, Donald Trump's war in Iran. A war the president promised would last just weeks is now in its third month, and the ripple effects are rocking the global economy. The Strait of Hormuz still closed to most ships. Neither Iran nor the U.S. nor Israel look ready for a peace deal right now. Iran's Air Force and Navy are severely damaged, but recent intelligence reports say the regime has control of more missiles and more weapon systems than the Trump administration has acknowledged, and that Iran is taking advantage of the ceasefire possibly to rearm. This week, more threats from the president and more step-downs, a familiar pattern from the commander-in-chief as financial markets show deep anxiety that the war may not end anytime soon. On Wednesday, President Trump said he's giving Iran one more chance.
2: We'd have to open the strait. That would open immediately. So we're going to give this one shot. I'm in no hurry. You never think, oh, the midterms, I'm in a hurry. I'm in no hurry. Ideally, I'd like to see few people killed as opposed to a lot. We can do it either way, but I'd like to see few people killed.
1: Meanwhile, Iranians are living under a blockade. Gulf states are absorbing the shock of Iranian missiles and of economic uncertainty. What does the Middle East look like from here? Who wins? Who loses? What happens to American influence in a region it just turned upside down? Greg Kallstrom has covered the Middle East for more than 15 years, reporting on a lot of its big events firsthand, from revolutionary Egypt in 2011 to Israel and Gaza after October 7th. He's been in bases in Beirut, Cairo, and Tel Aviv. Today, he's based in Dubai for The Economist, where he's the Middle East correspondent. He's also author of the book, How Long Will Israel Survive? The Threat from Within. And you know him because he's a frequent guest on our Friday International News Roundup. And since Greg is in Washington on a reporting trip, we wanted to get him in studio with us to catch up on the war and the repercussions. Greg, great to see you.
3: Nice to be here in person.
1: Glad that you're here. We hear you over the line all the time, usually from Dubai, and we're glad that you're here with us today.
3: Better than being on the other end of a Zoom connection.
1: Especially during this time of war and questions that so many Americans have. We want to hear from you. What questions do you have about what's going on in the Middle East and what it all means for the rest of the world? Maybe you have questions for Greg about how the region has changed during this during his time as Middle East correspondent, during this war, other conflicts he's covered. You can email us, 1a@wamu.org. Greg, we'll get to a lot of the details. The war started at the end of February. It's now mid-May. What does the war look like to you now?
3: It looks like, on the one hand, no one is eager to go another round, right? Donald Trump has made this very clear. He'll take any excuse, no matter how flimsy, to avoid another round of fighting. He did it most recently this week, saying he had spoken to the leaders of three Gulf countries, and they talked him down from another planned round of strikes. Now, when you talk to diplomats from those Gulf countries, they will say, we didn't realize there was another round of strikes coming so imminently, and we don't think there's been as much progress towards a deal as Donald Trump claims, but that's the justification.
1: Yeah, so that justification this week, three Gulf leaders, Saudi Arabia, other ones called me, asked me not to do strikes. Is there any evidence that's even true? I ask because this familiar pattern, stark threats, ending your civilization, the bombs are going to fly, only to step down at the last minute. It's been over and over, and now I think at least the third or fourth time. The claim that Middle Eastern, that GCC countries reached out and said, please don't. Is there any evidence that's true?
3: So some of them are reaching out now in general and saying, please don't go another round. They're worried about further Iranian attacks on their economies and their infrastructure. And particularly now for the Saudis, we're getting close to Hajj, to the annual pilgrimage to Mecca. About 2 million people are going to converge on Mecca next week. And the Saudis really don't want the resumption of a war that could, you know, disrupt the pilgrimage, leave pilgrims stranded in the kingdom. So they have been telling the administration, don't resume fighting. But do I think they did it earlier this week, the way Trump described, and do I think they told Trump we're making good progress towards a deal, so just give diplomacy another chance? I don't believe that, because again, when you ask them, they say there hasn't really been progress.
4: It had the feeling of the guy in the bar fight, just hold me back,
3: exactly.
4: Right? And his friends, hold me back.
3: Exactly. And earlier, you know, last month it was Pakistan who was holding him back. Now it's the Gulf states who are holding him back. Who knows who it's going to be next time? He clearly doesn't want to do it. And yet the longer this stalemate goes on and the longer we go without a deal between America and Iran, the more it may start to look inevitable. At some point, Trump is going to try militarily to break this impasse.
4: Especially because the world and Iran have probably priced in the step downs now, right? I mean, we're in round four of this.
3: And we're not seeing the changes in energy markets that we used to see. When he did this a month ago, 6 weeks ago, it was a very predictable pattern. Oil prices would go up, Trump would say something conciliatory.
4: Or bond prices would spike.
3: And then he would say, actually, no, we're close to a deal. The strait's going to be reopened and oil prices would come back down. None of that is really registering anymore in the markets because, as you say, they've sort of priced in these weekly tacos, these weekly Trump chickening out routines. And meanwhile, you still have physical shortages in energy markets, and that is starting to outweigh whatever jawboning the White House is doing.
4: Trump said earlier today, I think on the tarmac, this is a paraphrase, Netanyahu will do whatever I tell him to do in response to a reporter's question. How much influence do people like Mohammed bin Salman of Saudi Arabia or Benjamin Netanyahu have over Trump's actions now?
3: I think the Gulf states are discovering they have less influence than they thought they did a few months ago. You go back right around this time last year, Trump was in Saudi Arabia talking about how the era of American interventionist war in the Middle East was over. And then the Saudi crown prince came here in November and was very well received at the White House. And the Saudis and others in the Gulf thought, you know, Trump is on the same page with us. We don't want conflict in the region. We want to focus on economic development. Clearly, that was not the case. Trump initiated a conflict in the region. And I think for the Israelis, there was a feeling that, you know, they managed to bring him along with this. They played a huge role in getting Trump to initiate this war in the first place in February. But Netanyahu would really like to go another round. He would like the fighting to continue. And so far, he's been unsuccessful in convincing Trump to do that.
4: Well, ever since Trump has been painting the war in Iran as a resounding success, despite the Strait of Hormuz being closed and the attendant prices around the world. He's been saying the same thing for weeks. Here he is on May 11th.
2: We're going to have a complete victory. We've already, in theory, had a complete victory from the military standpoint. The military, look, their Navy is dead. They have 150, they had 159 ships. Right now they have zero, other than the little speedboats that go around that got taken out eight a day by us.
4: President posted AI-generated pictures on Truth Social, Iranian ships labeled Obama and Biden doing great, Iranian ships labeled Trump at the bottom of the sea. The Pentagon has released metrics of 30,000 attacks. How significant are these numbers of ships sunk, targets hit? I ask it because it was a little bit before my time. This is precisely what the Pentagon did in Vietnam. KIA numbers, strike numbers as metrics of success, and now history proves what a lie it all was. It didn't mean we were winning.
3: And that's exactly what comes to mind for me when I hear these briefings, those body counts during the Vietnam era. They're correct about the number of ships that they've sunk or Iranian planes that they've destroyed, but the Iranian Navy, the Navy that the Americans have been bombing, the Iranians didn't really use that to wage war. Some of the old destroyers and frigates, these are decades old in many cases, naval vessels that the Iranians aren't using and haven't been using to close the Strait of Hormuz, to attack commercial shipping. Same thing with their air force. Most of the planes in this air force come from the Shah's era. They predate the revolution in 1979. So this was not an air force that the Iranians were ever going to use to launch airstrikes on their neighbors or get into dogfights with the U.S. Air Force. Meanwhile, the things that Iran is using effectively in this war, its drones, its short-range ballistic and cruise missiles, these fast attack boats that Trump derides that they're using to harass shipping in the Persian Gulf, those things are still intact. They've been degraded, certainly. They don't have as many missiles as they did 3 months ago, but they still have the capability to use those things to wage the sort of asymmetric war that we're seeing them wage.
4: How are irregular everyday Iranians living now. They're under a blockade, dueling blockade. Strait of Hormuz closed, at least selectively closed by Iran, as we know. American blockade on the Iranian coast and all shipping. That can have a strangulating effect on daily life, in addition to sanctions that have been in place for decades.
3: And I'll caveat this by saying it's hard to know how people are living because the internet has been shut down in Iran for the better part of 3 months now. So you're relying on fragmentary conversations with people who have VPNs or who have spoken to their relatives there. It is having a real impact on ordinary people. Inflation in Iran was about 50% even before the war. The currency had lost something like 98% of its value over the past few years. They were in a deep economic crisis. This is making things worse. Food prices are going up. People are saying, you know, I couldn't afford meat before the war. Now I can't even afford chicken. Basic essentials are getting much more expensive. The war itself has caused widespread economic damage, which has potentially put as many as 1 million Iranians out of work, again, in a country where unemployment was quite high to begin with. So, yes, the blockade hasn't yet compelled the regime to make the sorts of political concessions that Trump wants, but it is having a very serious impact, I think, on people's daily lives.
4: And if Iranians are fed up with high meat prices, high prices overall, they can't make ends meet, the option of taking to the streets to protest, well, they got that message earlier in the year already, didn't they?
3: Exactly. And this is not a moment, even if you wanted to protest and take that risk that I might be killed the way thousands of people were in protests earlier this year, you're not going to do that in the middle of a war. So as long as this conflict is going on, I don't think there's any prospect for civil unrest in Iran.
4: We're spending the hour with Greg Karlstrom. He's longtime Middle East correspondent for The Economist, also author of How Long Will Israel Survive? The Threat from Within. We're going to take a break. Coming up, how has the Middle East changed in the 15 years since the optimistic start of Arab Spring protests? What is life like around the Gulf now? And your questions and comments for Greg Karlstrom. Stick with us. I'm Todd Zwillick. This is 1A from WAMU and NPR.

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7: It's 1A. Welcome back. I'm Todd Zwillick. We're talking about the U.S. and Israel's war in Iran and how it's changing the power dynamics in the Middle East. Greg Karlstrom is with me for the hour in studio. Greg is the Economist Middle East correspondent and a frequent guest on our Friday International Roundup. Mark asks, has the war accomplished any of President Trump's stated goals?
8: He has so many stated goals that, I mean, at some point it will accomplish one of them.
7: Pick one.
8: Listen, let's go through the list. Has it toppled the regime? No, it hasn't. Has it freed the Iranian people, which he said on day one in that speech that he gave it was meant to do? No, it hasn't done that. Has it compelled Iran to make significant concessions around its nuclear program? No, it hasn't yet done that. Has it compelled Iran to change its foreign policy, to stop supporting proxy groups in the region or eradicated its missile arsenal? Hasn't done that either. So what you're left with are these very narrow, almost silly metrics around the Navy and the Air Force and the things that we were talking about a few minutes ago. Trump has pointed to those things as goals. His ministers have pointed to them as goals as well. Yes, it's accomplished those things. But the big strategic aims, the things you would think a superpower would want to set out to do in this war? No, it hasn't accomplished.
7: It's remarkable that we've reverted to the very topic of the Pentagon Papers, the biggest story probably of the waning of the Vietnam era, that and My Lai. The lie of the Pentagon Papers was that the Pentagon and the White House were telling America it was winning using metrics, and it never was.
8: Yep. And you hear that from Marco Rubio, from Pete Hegseth. I mean, they have tried to be really on message about this Navy, Air Force, et cetera, using those as barometers for success, and they're not.
7: Well, we've been getting lots of questions on a similar theme. One listener from the 1A Text Club says, why don't Arab countries do something about Iran instead of the U.S. and Israel do it? A similar question from another listener. Arab countries must have known for years that Iran was a bad actor, both on the world stage and in the area. Why don't they do anything to try to contain Iran? And we got this from John in North Carolina similarly. Knowing what we know about Iran and their sponsoring of terrorism, what options did we have? I only wish the U.N. would have been more behind this war too. So support from John for the idea that Iran is a bad actor and had to be reined in one way or the other. I think that would be the Netanyahu argument given voice to right there. But a lot of people want to know, why don't the Gulf countries take care of their neighborhood?
8: And they recognized Iran as a bad actor too for many, many years. I mean, they have seen Iran as their main geopolitical threat rival in the region. They have watched Iran sponsor militias from Hezbollah in Lebanon to various militias in Iraq, prop up the Assad regime in Syria. So they certainly recognize that Iran is a destabilizing force in the Middle East. Why don't they do anything about it? I think it comes from a position of weakness and fear on their part, because they have always been worried about overt conflict with Iran, what that might mean for their own economic models, which are based on free trade, which are based on making themselves attractive places for businesses, for expatriates to live. And we've seen over the past few months what overt conflict looks like. It looks like missiles and drones raining down on cities across the Gulf, which is having a real impact on business, on the individual decisions that expats are making about, you know, is this still a safe place for me to live, to do business, to be with my family? That was always the worst case scenario for Gulf countries. That's why they didn't do anything directly about Iran, and now they're living that worst case scenario.
7: Well, we've been hearing from lots and lots of 1A listeners. We got this note over the text club. Is this the same never-ending story, but with some new players? Does anyone care about the individuals and families across the world whose lives are being taken or ruined by the horrific price of war? It seems chances for intelligent solutions have been scrapped for the sake of misplaced ego and greed. Greg Karlstrom, you've been covering the Middle East since 2010, just as the Arab Spring started. That was the wave of pro-democracy protests, uprising, armed rebellions swept across the Middle East and North Africa. There was a lot of hope in those days that some of the region's authoritarian regimes would fall and that green shoots of democracy would sprout up. I think that's the spring part of Arab Spring. Take us back in time a little bit. What stands out in your memory from those years as you look back over this war?
8: I think what stands out from then and what's so different now is it was a moment when you felt like the Arab countries in the Middle East, the Arab populations in the Middle East, were trying to exert some agency, right? Were trying to take control of how their countries were governed, how their countries were run. And so it was this hopeful moment, because after decades of dictatorship, people were demanding political change, and it felt like they were trying to take charge in Egypt and Libya and Syria. And obviously, much of that went sour in the years to come, sometimes due to external intervention, interference, sometimes due to internal dynamics. But you contrast that with today, and you feel like all of the Arab countries in the Middle East are bystanders at this point. There are decisions that are being made in Washington, Jerusalem, and Tehran that are determining the fate of the region right now. And if you are in the Gulf, you're hostage to those decisions. Even the Gulf countries, which had thought, you know, they found a way to sit out the wars of the region. They were going to focus on economic development. They were going to have close security ties with the Americans, do a bit of strategic hedging. They thought that would keep them safely out of the wars that swept the rest of the region. And here we are now. Their security guarantor is the one that initiated a war in the region. So even for them, they've become bystanders.
7: We've seen brutal civil war in Syria, another in Yemen that Saudi Arabia, of course, was deeply involved in, the October 7th attacks and the Israel-Hamas war that ensued in Gaza. Now, of course, the United States war along with Israel in Iran. How do you feel like your beat has changed across all of those conflicts and even outside of just conflict?
8: Well, it's become all conflict the past few years is one way it's certainly changed. But I think also the inaccessibility of many of these conflicts now. During the Arab Spring, the revolutions and wars of 15 years ago, you could go to most of these places and cover them on the ground as a journalist. You know, I was in Tahrir Square when the Egyptian Revolution happened. You could go to Libya, to Syria, to Bahrain and experience it and cover it firsthand and speak to people. The wars of the past few years, Gaza, unless you're going on an embed with the Israeli army, you cannot enter Gaza. And when you go in with the Israeli army, you don't meet a single Palestinian the whole time that you're there. So you're getting a very skewed view of what's going on in Gaza. Lebanon, there are parts of southern Lebanon that are really difficult to access for any journalist, particularly for foreign journalists. Iran, very few of us are able to get visas to go there. And so you're covering these wars that are reshaping the region, but you're doing it remotely, because it's just physically not possible to go to the places where these are taking place.
7: What do you think are the most important stories the mainstream media is missing. I mean, bureau after bureau of American outlets have pulled back from the Middle East, pulled back from the whole world, of course. What kinds of stories across these conflicts do you think Americans are missing?
8: I think the economic angle to this current war and sort of the ripple effects that we're going to see from it, we don't know quite how it's going to play out yet. It's too early to say, but these consequences are going to be with us for some time to come. If you go back to the first Gulf War in 1990-1991, when Iraq invaded Kuwait and then America expelled it from Kuwait, what happened after that war? You saw hundreds of thousands of migrant workers across the Gulf countries who were either thrown out because they had their governments had sided with Saddam Hussein, or they had to leave because of an economic downturn in the Gulf. And what followed from that were recessions and economic downturns across the Arab world, right? So one invasion of one small country in the Gulf had ripple effects across the Middle East. And I think what we're seeing now, the tens of thousands at least of migrant workers who have lost their jobs over the past few months, the knock-on effects of higher energy costs and what that means for populations in Southeast Asia or in Africa or in other places, I think it's going to be years until we can really assess the full scope of the damage, the economic fallout from this war.
7: As you look over the last 15 years of your career, Dubai, Cairo, Tel Aviv, other places, you just mentioned these days it's all about conflict. It's really all about war. It's horribly depressing to hear that, but I think it's right. Who stands out to you? What person that you've talked to? What family that you've covered? I mean, you've met people that Americans will never meet. Who stands out to you that you've talked to?
8: I mean, I think when you go back over the past few years, you know, you cover a region for long enough and it becomes personal, right? It's not just the story that you're covering. It's a place that you live in. My wife is Lebanese from the region. So, you know, even family now in the region. But, you know, I think the past few years, you think about the number of people that you met prior to all of these wars who have been impacted by it, from, you know, a friend who lived in southern Israel whose kibbutz was attacked on October 7th and spent the day hiding with his family in a shelter, not sure if they were going to live or die, to people that I met, friends and acquaintances in Gaza over the years, many of whom now have either been displaced by the war, they're in Egypt or further afield, some of whom have been killed. Same story in southern Lebanon. You know, you spend all of this time meeting people and building these contacts across the region, and then everything is sort of reshaped in a very short span of time.
7: Can you do the job without therapy? I mean, don't answer a personal question about your healthcare, but you know what I mean. I've met so many journalists similarly situated to you in a region just riven by conflict, human cost after human cost after human cost, getting to know people who are in the crossfire on all sides of this conflict, and the toll that it takes on people's ability to keep their journalistic distance, it's harrowing.
8: It is. At the same time, I mean, you constantly remind yourself that you can leave, right? That, you know, I mean, I'm here now. I can jump on a plane and come to the States and be here for a couple of weeks anytime I want. And you have a luxury that the people who live in this region, who are from this region, don't have. And that makes it very different, I think, to deal with.
7: We're talking to Greg Karlstrom, the Middle East correspondent from The Economist. I'm Todd Zwillick. You're listening to 1A. Well, Greg, let's talk about Israel. Israel sees Iran and its proxies like Hezbollah and Hamas as existential threats. I think there's plenty of evidence that they are existential threats in a sense. Right now, Israel's fighting all three at once. Clearly, you've decided that this is the moment. Why has Israel chosen this time, post October 7th, to go at its top three enemies all at once? Why now?
8: Well, the cynical argument that you hear from some Israelis is that everything comes down to domestic politics in Israel, and we are getting close to an election. The Knesset might dissolve itself today, in which case you're going to have an election in about 3 months' time. But even if they don't do that by late October, early November, there has to be a new election. And Benjamin Netanyahu, the prime minister, is not going into that election in the place that he thought he would be in. When the war started with Iran, he thought it was going to be a resounding success and that he could then dissolve the parliament early, call an election and say, I defeated our greatest enemy in the region. That's my re-election campaign, right? Instead, we are bogged down in this months-long conflict. So there is a piece here that is about domestic politics in Israel, but there's also a piece of it that is about all of the ceasefires of the past couple of years have been entirely inconclusive. The one that ended the war with Lebanon was meant to see the Lebanese army deploy in the south and exert control there and start disarming Hezbollah. That hasn't happened. The ceasefire in Gaza, this 20-point plan that Trump pushed through in October, again, disarmament of Hamas, that has not happened. Reconstruction of Gaza, all of the hopeful forward-looking stuff that was in there has not happened. And so nothing has been resolved. And so these wars never really ended. They were paused, but they never really ended. And we're seeing now that they can flare up again at any moment.
9: Israel safer now than it was on October 6th?
8: I mean, if you ask the Israeli government, they will say, yes, I'm not sure. I believe that. I mean, you can say in sort of very narrow terms, yes, it is. Hamas is a shell of what it used to be. It is significantly weakened. It cannot carry out an attack on the scale of October 7th right now, and it will be unable to do so, I think, for many years to come. Hezbollah in Lebanon, more resilient than the Israelis thought, but again, diminished. And we've seen Iran battered as well, and we don't know what the future is going to look like for Iran. And I think some of the predictions that Iran is going to emerge from this war strengthened may prove incorrect. So in that sense, maybe you could make an argument that Israel is safer than it was. But Israel is also now incredibly isolated in the world. There is a deep well of anger in the Middle East directed at Israel that wasn't there, I would say, on October 6th. You look at the debate in this country and the way both the MAGA right and the progressive left and a growing share of Americans in the middle disapprove of Israel's conduct and sympathize with the Palestinians more than Israelis in many recent polls, that's going to have long-term implications for Israel's security. So in the long run, if you win some wars in the moment, but you jeopardize your relationship both in your immediate neighborhood and with your closest ally, does that make you safer? I'm not sure it does.
7: Well, we got this text from a member of the 1A Text Club. I'm fascinated by the alliance of some Gulf states with Israel against Iran. Now, the UAE, the United Arab Emirates, has closer ties with diplomatic relations with Israel now. One leading theory of Hamas's timing and especially viciously violent nature of October 7th was to derail imminent normalization between Israel and Saudi Arabia. Tell us more about Israel's relationship with Gulf Arab states and how they're evolving, where they stand.
8: So they were close to that normalization, I think, on October 6th, 2023. The Saudis were very interested in doing a deal. The deal would have been more about what Saudi Arabia was going to get from America, from the Biden administration, than what it was going to get from Israel. But they saw a strategic value in normalizing relations with Israel. Things are much more complicated now. Israel's standing in the Arab world has obviously plummeted because of this scorched earth campaign that killed 70,000 people in Gaza. And then in the Gulf, there is also a level of frustration with Israel now because they feel as if Israel dragged Donald Trump into this war, right? Like they were the ones who sold Donald Trump on going to war with Iran. I don't think that's quite fair. I think Trump has agency here and we should certainly blame him for it as well. But there's anger directed at Israel in the Gulf because of that.
7: If Hamas and by extension Iran wanted to isolate Israel away from Saudi Arabia and away from normalization, it's a home run. It's a home run.
8: For now, but let's see how this ends. You know, if there's a new Israeli government, if the war with Iran comes to a close, and then someone who is not Bibi Netanyahu is the next Israeli prime minister and is willing to make some diplomatic gestures towards the Palestinians and towards other countries in the region, you could imagine in a few years the Saudis getting to a point where they do that normalization deal anyway. It's not impossible at this point. It's been delayed, but I wouldn't say it's been derailed.
7: Many, many chapters to be written. Greg Karlstrom is joining us for the hour, Middle East correspondent for The Economist. Still to come, more with Greg on what it's like covering a region shaped by war. And we'll talk about America's changing role in the Middle East. We'll also talk about China. Stick with us. I'm Todd Zwillick. This is 1A.

Test scores show that most K through 12 students around the country are struggling with reading and math. Researchers call it the learning recession. It's been going on for a decade. Some states and school districts are making changes and seeing scores rise. We'll explore how next time on 1A.

0: John R. Miller returns to Mountain Stage on Sunday, June 7th at the Culture Center in Charleston. We'll also welcome Floyd Mercantile, a duo of Peter Mulvey and Jenna Nichols, plus Amy Spies, Michaela Ann, and guitar legend Bill Kirchen. 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
2: Welcome back. It's 1A. I'm Todd Zwillick. Back to our conversation in just a moment. But first, a word on tomorrow's show. For more than a decade, test scores show that K-12 students across America were struggling with reading and math. It's become known as the learning recession. And the pandemic only made it worse, but new data show that in a handful of states, test scores are actually going up. Next time on 1A, we're going to look at the factors that led to learning loss and changes in states and school districts helping students achieve more. And we want to hear from you, especially if you're an educator of K-12 students. What changes has your state or school district made to improve students' performance, skills like reading and math? You can call us 855-236-1A1A. Or if you're a parent, what strategies have helped your child improve their reading and math skills? 855-236-1212. Or you can leave a message with our app, 1A Vox Pop, and we'll share your questions and stories here on the show tomorrow. Let's get back to the conflict in Iran, talking about the Middle East with Greg Carlstrom, correspondent for The Economist. Greg, we got this question. We were talking about the relationship between United Arab Emirates, Saudi Arabia, Israel, possible normalization. One listener writes, does the UAE have regrets over improved relations with Israel?
5: I don't think the government in Abu Dhabi has those regrets. I think they have made a very clear choice that they are going all in on this strategic relationship, and they want to deepen it, and they see Israel as an important ally in their fight against Iran, and they see it as a sort of crucial partner in the region. Now, are there dissenting voices in the UAE? Are there officials in other Emirates, for example, or ordinary Emirati citizens who think that it was a mistake to align themselves so closely with Israel and who think that, you know, they're now being attacked as intensively as they are because of that alignment with Israel? Yes, there is that debate going on within Emirati society, but I would say the government, no, does not have any regrets about it.
2: John in Michigan emails this. Why doesn't anybody talk about the real underlying problem that Israel has with Iran? It's Palestinians. If Israel had a real, fair, permanent peace agreement with Palestinians, Iran would have no basis for their opposition to Israel. Is that true, Greg?
5: I think Iran might find a basis for continued opposition. I mean, listen, a settlement with the Palestinians would go a long way towards giving us a more peaceful Middle East. But this is a deeply ideological regime in Tehran that since 1979 has made the basis of its foreign policy death to America, death to Israel, right? Hostility towards those two countries is woven into the DNA of the Iranians.
2: Existential, in other words, Palestinians notwithstanding.
5: Yeah, and I don't think they would drop that, even if there was a two-state solution tomorrow.
2: Would Hamas
5: Hamas, I think, would be more pragmatic about this than the Iranians would. I mean, I think for the Palestinians at the end of the day, if you gave them a fair settlement, there would be, including militant groups in the Palestinian territories, that might be willing to go along with that. There would also be spoilers. I mean, Hamas was a spoiler during the Oslo process 30 years ago. Maybe they wouldn't be the spoiler this time, and some other group would pop up and try to play that role. So that always happens.
2: Well, you've lived in Beirut, as I mentioned, Tel Aviv, today in Dubai, right, across the region. What do you think Americans miss in the nuance of how they understand this region? What do Americans not understand about Israeli attitudes, Palestinian attitudes, attitudes across the GCC, people's real lives? We're at such a distance.
5: I think it's a region where when you look at it from a distance, you get the impression that everyone is deeply ideological, right? That everyone belongs to a cause. And, you know, if you look at a country like Lebanon, which is this diverse, complicated country, you know, so often when I hear people talk about it in Washington, you get the feeling that, you know, they think all Lebanese are either sort of partisans of Hezbollah and deeply aligned with Hezbollah, or, you know, sort of Zionist Lebanese who just want to make a deal with the Israelis and live in peace. And actually, most people just want to have a normal life and make a decent living and provide for their families the same way people do anywhere else. And people are more complicated than being reduced to a cause. You know, I know Lebanese who are horrified at what Israel has done in Gaza and in Lebanon over the past few years, who also want to make a deal with Israel at the same time, and they can hold these opposing ideas in their heads.
2: We got this message from a member of our text club. After decades of international effort, endless diplomacy, multiple wars, trillions of dollars in military and humanitarian aid, is the Middle East any more safe, more secure, more peaceful, more prosperous? If not, is it time to simply back away and let the region solve or not solve its own problems?
5: It's not safer. And you can draw a line from, you know, what's happening today back to the invasion of Iraq in 2003, which removed Iran's main state adversary, Saddam Hussein, which cleared the way for Iran to sink its hooks into Iraq and to expand its influence further across the Middle East. You know, part of the reason why Iran is able to do what it's doing now, is able to orchestrate thousands of drone attacks on Gulf countries, is a direct result of the U.S. invasion of Iraq in 2003 and the chaos that it unleashed there. So you can make an argument that everything America has done for the past couple of decades has contributed to making the region less safe. But at the same time, if America picks up and leaves tomorrow and decides it's not going to get involved, it's not going to send weapons to anyone, it's going to withdraw its troops from the region, that's not a magical solution that makes everything better. This idea that there will be regional solutions for regional problems, I think, is a bit naive, because so many of the countries in the region disagree with each other, are at odds with each other. I think you're likely to just see continued, it'll be different conflict, but it'll be continued conflict.
2: And I wanted to dig into that a little bit because, you know, elsewhere in the world, we're seeing the rise, at least rhetorically, of the idea of the middle powers, right? The United States is backing away from its superpower role. China is ascendant, but of course, China doesn't have NATO. Canada, France, Germany, go down the list. Say we're middle powers. We will start to band together and chart our own course. Is there a middle power scenario in the Gulf states? Is Saudi Arabia a new middle power that will start to calculate its own path, knowing that the security guarantor of the Persian Gulf just started a war along with the regional hegemon, which is Israel?
5: So I think there are two things going on, particularly for the Gulf countries. One is because they now have these doubts about their security guarantor, they are looking for middle powers to align themselves with. So Saudi Arabia is trying to double down on this defense pact they signed with Pakistan last year. Qatar is increasing defense relations with Turkey. The UAE is working very closely with South Korea right now on defense. Everyone wants the Europeans to get more involved. They can't replace America with any one of these countries, but they're trying to diversify so that they're not entirely dependent on America. And then I think for the Gulf countries themselves, yes, they also want to act more like middle powers in their own right, where they can chart an independent foreign policy independent of America. The problem, again, though, is they don't agree on what that foreign policy should be. I mean, right before the war, the biggest story in the Middle East was about Saudi Arabia and the UAE and the disagreements that they were having in Yemen and Sudan and elsewhere in the region.
2: Saudi Arabia was making some independent progress with Iran at the time.
5: Right. They were trying diplomatic efforts before the war started. They had initiated this détente 2023, I think it was early 2023, that China helped to broker. So they were trying to dial down tensions, not very successfully, I think, even before the war. But so they are trying to do their own thing, the Gulf states now. But so long as they are at cross purposes, I don't think that's the foundation for a stable regional order. If Saudi Arabia and the UAE are not on the same page about what they want, it's very hard to see how you're going to have that as the basis for a stable Middle East.
3: So you mentioned China as a broker between Iran and Saudi Arabia before this latest war started. Let's talk about China a little bit. President Trump, of course, was just in Beijing last week. And so much of the focus of that summit wasn't about farmers or rare earth minerals, really. It became about the war and what China might be able to do to help move its client, Iran, to ship more oil or reopen the strait. What stood out to you about the dynamic at that summit between Trump and Xi, between the Americans and the Chinese, and how China's playing it?
5: Well, I think what stood out is, I mean, first, the power imbalance that on the issue of Iran, the fact that Trump was essentially the supplicant coming to Beijing, begging the Chinese government to bail him out of this mess that he himself created.
3: Trump said over and over and over again, I don't need their help. I don't need their help. I don't need any favors. I don't need their help. And after a minute or two, you're starting to think, gee, do you need their help?
5: Right. If you need to deny it that strenuously, it starts to look like you do. And then the position that China took, I mean, they cannot restrain America, right? This is not Suez in 1956, where America told Britain and France, knock it off, you're not invading Egypt anymore. China can't restrain Egypt, can't restrain America in that way. And they didn't try to do that. They also didn't try to do anything vis-a-vis Iran. I mean, they would like the Strait of Hormuz to be open, but they're not leaning on the Iranians to do that. And I'm not sure they have the power to dictate terms to the Iranians. So what are they doing? They're sitting back and they're letting America suffer all of the consequences of this war, the enormous blow to its global standing, its prestige, its military prowess. They're letting America bear all of those consequences. And that's going to ultimately redound, I think, to China's benefit, because in a few years, it'll be able to say, look, we're the stable one here. The Americans are the erratic superpower that caused the global energy crisis. We're the stable ones here. And so they're not interrupting their enemy when he's making a mistake.
3: I was going to say, if your adversary is messing up, don't interrupt.
5: Exactly.
3: That's Greg Karlstrom, Middle East correspondent for The Economist, spending the hour with us on America, Israel, Iran, the Persian Gulf, and the Middle East. I'm Todd Zwillick. You're listening to 1A. What do you think China is learning about its ambitions in Taiwan from watching America, watching this conflict?
5: I think that's one of the interesting side questions to this. I mean, we've seen two examples now in the past few years of a great power trying to invade a lesser power and not having much success with at first Russia in Ukraine and now the United States in Iran. And what China would try to do in Taiwan, okay, in some ways it's an easier conflict, right? Because it is a much smaller landmass, because it doesn't have the capabilities to cause the sort of global economic disruption, or global energy disruption, I should say, that we're seeing Iran do. But in some ways, it's harder, because the idea would be to conquer and hold territory, not just to effect political change, but to actually occupy the island and bend it to your will. And so I think that might give them pause, seeing how difficult even this sort of less ambitious war has been for the United States in Iran. If I were a Chinese strategist, that might give me some pause, even if at the same time, I'm watching the Americans burn through all of the standoff munitions and air defenses and other things that might be useful in the defense of Taiwan in a future conflict.
3: Well, we're getting close to the end of the hour. Let's wrap up sort of where we started in the Gulf. Greg, let's just say, I mean, the president says the war is going to be over very soon. Let's say he's right. Let's say the war ends tomorrow, some kind of deal. What does the Persian Gulf look like going forward? The balance of power and what leaders, emirs, crown princes, and ayatollahs tell themselves about the balance of power in their region and who calls the shots?
5: So the first thing is, even if the war ends tomorrow, the disruptions that the war has caused will be with us for months, if not years to come. Gulf states are going to need to spend billions of dollars repairing energy infrastructure, getting everything back online, resuming exports. The economic damage to them is quite real. And so there's going to be a prolonged downturn, I think, in the Gulf compared to where we would have been before the war. There are going to be some difficult conversations around a couple of issues. One is resilience in the Gulf. How do we bypass the Strait of Hormuz to make sure that the Iranians can't do this to us again in a future war? So building new pipelines, laying in a rail system maybe so that you can deliver goods on one end of the Gulf and then ship them by rail instead of having to bring everything in.
6: Lawrence of Arabia.
5: I see. Yeah. So that's one thing. And I think on that, you throw enough money at the problem and you can probably make some progress there. Security is a harder conversation, right? Because again, they're looking to diversify their security partners, but you cannot replace America with the likes of Pakistan and Turkey and South Korea. There's just not enough heft there. And so they're going to need to figure out what the relationship with America looks like going forward. How close do you want to be to the Trump administration, to the United States? How much can you trust America in the future? I don't think they have an answer yet.
3: Well, Robert Kagan at the Brookings Institution wrote this about Iran. I think it's instructive and something interesting for us to close out with. He says, "The power to close or control the flow of ships through the strait is greater and more immediate than the theoretical power of Iran's nuclear program. This leverage will allow the leaders in Tehran to force nations to lift sanctions and normalize relations or face penalties. Israel will find itself more isolated than ever as Iran grows richer, rearms, and preserves its options to go nuclear in the future." Robert Kagan is envisioning an empowered Iran from this war, not a weakened Iran.
5: And I think it's premature to predict that. I mean, a lot of people are talking about that right now. And I think part of the reason why is because everything gets filtered through the lens of Donald Trump, right? And he has gone about this in such a shambolic way over the wishes of the American people and America's allies that you're so angry at him that you think this is somehow going to benefit Iran. I'm not sure that it does in the long term. I think this is still a regime that is loathed by the majority of its people, that doesn't have any answers for the desires and aspirations of the Iranian people. And even if you give it some sanctions relief, it's still going to be in a deep economic hole, and it's going to be a very badly governed country that, as we saw with these protests a few months ago. So I think there's a scenario here where, yes, this ends badly for America and its reputation around the world and for the global economy, but it ends badly for Iran as well.
3: Well, one listener wants to know, Greg, what gives you hope for the future of the Middle East and its place on the world stage after watching all this?
5: That's a difficult question to answer after the past few years. But again, I think the idea that for so many people, they just want to put this behind them. The last few years have been so horrific for so many people in the region. You do start to hear conversations about what a more peaceful Middle East might look like and ways to move forward from this. It's not going to happen in the short term, but I think particularly younger people who have grown up amidst this since the Arab Spring 15 years ago, there is a desire to turn the page.
3: We look forward to that possibility, that hope, and we look forward to you covering it, Greg, and for continuing to be a friend of the show, a friend of 1A. You hear Greg all the time on the International News Roundup. There's a reason for that. You just spent the hour with him, and you know why we love to have him on the air with us and with you so often. Greg Karlstrom of The Economist, thank you so much.
5: Thanks for having me.
3: Remember, text is a great way to reach us. You can find our text service under the Talk to 1A tab at the1a.org. Today's producer was Claire Muffson, and this program comes to you from WAMU, part of American University in Washington, distributed by NPR. I'm Todd Zwillick. We'll talk more soon. This is 1A.

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1: 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It's been going on for a decade. Some states and school districts are making changes and seeing scores rise. We'll explore how next time on 1A.

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2: From WHYY in Philadelphia, I'm Terry Gross with Fresh Air. Today, President Trump's controversial settlement with the Justice Department over his lawsuit against the IRS. We get an explanation and analysis from Andrew Weissman. He formerly served as chief of the Justice Department's fraud section, general counsel at the FBI, and a lead prosecutor in the Mueller investigation. We'll also talk about Weissman's new book, Liar's Kingdom, about why politicians who knowingly mislead or make false statements to the public should be held legally accountable, just as corporate executives are held legally accountable when they lie to shareholders about corporate profits.
3: Why is it that we care about the value of stock more than we care about the ballot box?
2: That's coming up on Fresh Air. 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
4: Live from NPR News in Washington, I'm Windsor Johnston. The Justice Department has announced criminal charges against former Cuban President Raul Castro and others. The charges stem from the 1996 shootdown of two civilian aircraft operated by the Miami-based exile group Brothers to the Rescue. NPR's Ryan Lucas reports.
5: The indictment charges Raul Castro, the brother of Fidel Castro, with murder, conspiracy to murder, and destruction of aircraft. Acting Attorney General Todd Blanche announced the charges in Miami.
6: Today's indictment, while it does not bring back the murdered victims, it makes a statement. The United States government has not forgotten these innocent men who were shot out of the sky.
5: The indictment alleges that Castro authorized the shootdown of the two Brothers to the Rescue aircraft by Cuban military jets. Three U.S. citizens and a U.S. national were killed. The 94-year-old Castro is not in U.S. custody. The case against him is seen as part of the Trump administration's pressure campaign against the Cuban government. Ryan Lucas, NPR News, Washington.
4: A federal judge has ruled the White House must comply.

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1: NPR's Carrie Johnson reports the decision hands a temporary victory to historians and watchdog groups.
2: The Justice Department recently declared the Presidential Records Act is unconstitutional, an effort to invalidate a nearly 50-year-old law passed after the Nixon era to ensure the preservation of White House materials. The American Historical Association and watchdogs sued to block that move, and U.S. District Judge John Bates has now agreed. The judge says the law allows presidents to learn from their predecessors and keeps people informed about the work of their government. He says the Records Act follows a long tradition of promoting integrity in public service, and he's ordering the White House to preserve papers and electronic messages and to file a report next week describing the steps they're taking to comply. Carrie Johnson, NPR News, Washington.
1: A New Mexico wildfire that started when a medical flight crash continues to burn. NPR's Jeff Brady reports less than 10% of the fire perimeter has been contained.
3: Fire manager Brandon Woodward says another base camp was set up for crews on the north side of the fire.
4: That allows us to put folks up here where they're working. That means they go to work earlier and they can stay later and get more work done because they're stationed up here and don't have to drive every morning up there.
3: The wildfire started after a small medical plane crashed in the remote area last week. The Federal Aviation Administration and National Transportation Safety Board are investigating. Jeff Brady, NPR News.
1: Sharp gains on Wall Street at this hour. The Dow was up 614 points, the Nasdaq up 330. This is NPR. Samsung workers in South Korea are threatening a large-scale strike over pay and working conditions. The union represents tens of thousands of employees at Samsung Electronics, the company's largest division. Union leaders say negotiations with management have stalled after months of talks. A strike could disrupt production of semiconductors and consumer electronics at a critical time for the global tech industry. A deal regulating student-athlete pay, known as name-image-likeness deals, was set for a vote this week in the House. It's been pulled, in part because of unanimous opposition from a powerful group of Democrats. NPR's Eric McDaniel has more.
5: In the NIL era, big money has stormed the field. That's despite a messy patchwork of state regulation. Now, a bipartisan push to set national standards has been benched. The influential Congressional Black Caucus said this week that they will not back the SCORE Act. Their members, quote, cannot support legislation benefiting major athletic institutions that continue to remain silent while Black voting rights and Black political power are being systemically dismantled across the South. This month, the Supreme Court gutted civil rights movement era protections for Black voters. Republicans redrew congressional maps after that to boost Republican power by splitting up districts meant to center Black voters' preferences. The CBC called on collegiate institutions and athletic associations to speak out. Eric McDaniel, NPR News, The Capitol.
1: Stocks continue to trade higher on Wall Street, the Dow up 596 points, the S&P up 67. I'm Windsor Johnston, NPR News in Washington.
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8: This is Fresh Air. I'm Terry Gross. Why can't you sue a president or a presidential candidate who knowingly lies to the public? After all, corporate executives can be sued for lying to shareholders. This question about our inability to legally hold politicians accountable for their speech, the threats that poses to our democracy, and what we can learn from how other countries deal with these lies are the subjects of my guest, Andrew.

0: Weissman's new book, Liar's Kingdom, How to Stop Trump's Deceit and Save America. During Trump's first term, the Washington Post tabulated over 30,000 false or misleading Trump public statements. Andrew Weissman was a lead prosecutor in the Mueller investigation into Russian interference in the 2016 election and whether the Russians colluded with candidate Donald Trump and his campaign. Weissman also served as chief of the fraud section in the Justice Department and general counsel of the FBI when Robert Mueller was the FBI director. Weissman was a leader of the Enron Task Force, which successfully prosecuted Enron executives for knowingly lying to shareholders by inflating Enron's profits. Earlier in his career, while working in the Eastern District of New York, he prosecuted three of the five most powerful crime families in New York. He's now an MS Now legal analyst and co-host of the podcast Main Justice. He's also a professor at the NYU Law School. We're going to begin the interview with a settlement Trump reached with the Justice Department over his lawsuit against the IRS pertaining to the leak of his tax filings. The details of that settlement and the new fund it created were made public this week. The judge in that case, who was considering dismissing the case, was not included in the discussions of the settlement. Andrew Weissman, welcome to Fresh Air. So let's talk about the IRS case. So Trump had sued the IRS for $10 billion. This was because his tax filings were leaked to the New York Times and ProPublica, not by the IRS directly. They were leaked by an employee of a contractor that the IRS had hired. And Trump claimed the IRS hadn't taken enough precautions to prevent that leak. So the judge was concerned that since the IRS was being represented by the Justice Department, and Trump himself oversees the IRS because it's part of the executive branch, the judge wasn't sure that there were two sides in this case. Would you explain why?
1: Sure. Well, Donald Trump himself had said that, isn't this odd because I'm suing myself? And that actually got it right. And under the law, in order for there to be a legal case, there has to be what's called a case or controversy, meaning that the plaintiff and defendants want different things. And here it was entirely collusive. And that's why when people are referring to this as a, quote, settlement, unquote, it really isn't. This is just one party making an agreement with the same party. And so they could obviously write whatever they wanted. And here they wrote that they would get $1.776 billion for a claim that seems, let's just say, highly, highly dubious and is fought by the IRS in all sorts of cases other than ones that involve Donald Trump.
0: So do you think this is unprecedented? A president suing the IRS and his opponent being like the acting attorney general in this case, who was, I mean, he's a Trump appointee, right?
1: He's a Trump appointee. And he was his defense lawyer, and something that people
0: right,
1: don't
0: personal,
1: realize.
0: His personal defense lawyer.
1: Yes. And one thing, having, I'm a lawyer, I've been a defense lawyer. One of the things that when you represent somebody, even when that representation is over, you have a continuing duty of loyalty. So now you have somebody with a continuing duty of loyalty who is entering into an agreement that it is extremely hard to see the public interest here. In other words, where the public is being represented. And that actually is what the federal judge who had the tax case said when she was very concerned about this. She said, who is actually representing the public fisc here? And my view of this is what separates what is now in black and white from just theft, where somebody is just taking almost $1.8 billion for their own personal use.
0: Yeah, and when she says, like, who's representing the public, we, the public, through our taxes, are paying for this agreement.
1: Absolutely. So one of the things, Terry, I am keeping my eye out for is, and I've talked to various tax consultants and sort of their assessment is, this normally would be a $1.8 billion recording of income to Donald Trump and his children, because they're the ones who are getting this benefit. That they choose to use it for a so-called slush fund is sort of irrelevant under the tax laws, as I understand them. So is he going to be recording $1.8 billion in income? Let's leave aside that this, as you said, is really coming from the taxpayers in a, what I think is a very, very collusive agreement with no adversity between the defendant and the plaintiff.
0: But isn't it really going to him? It's going to this fund, right?
1: Yeah, but that's secondary. In other words, this is Donald Trump saying, I am settling my claim against the tax authorities. And then the fact that he chooses to spend it by saying, okay, I'm directing that the money be used for X, Y, and Z, that doesn't make it not income to Donald Trump. He is still getting this as a result of, he says, his claim against the IRS. That's the whole reason that the DOJ is styling this as a settlement agreement. But that has tax consequences. And I'm going to really be interested to see how do they get out of that mousetrap that they've created for themselves, which is this, as I understand it from tax authorities, this should be recorded as income to Donald Trump.
0: And it's a huge amount of money. And the whole lawsuit might have just been thrown out because the judge asked both sides to write briefs explaining if they thought there were really two sides in this case. Because if there weren't two sides, she would dismiss the case. And those briefs were due today. So the settlement was made before those briefs were submitted and before we knew if there was even a case or if the judge was just going to throw it out.
1: To make matters worse, Terry, one of the briefs that an amicus wrote, a sort of friend of the court brief, was from former tax authorities saying that what the IRS is doing with comparable cases is fighting them because there are all sorts of defenses that the IRS has to the lawsuit. The easiest one, the easiest defense is that Donald Trump's claim was out of time. He had 2 years to bring it and he didn't. So that means that the amount of money, if the IRS were to prevail on that, and it seems very open and shut, the amount of money that the public would owe Donald Trump for this claim is zero. And I don't do math in public, but I know that zero is less than $1.8 billion.
0: but meanwhile, Trump will be making money on this deal because Trump, his family, and their businesses will have immunity from ever paying any taxes ever, forever, related to current ongoing investigations into their taxes. And I've seen estimates as much as $100 million in savings from that. Now, no one knows exactly how much it would be, but it might be as high as that. So they're saving a lot of money on this deal in taxes, in addition to everything else.
1: Yes, that is the piece that broke that you know was not in the main story. And it came out this one piece of paper that can be termed a general release, giving up the government's claims to money from Donald Trump, his family, his businesses. The way I look at this is Donald Trump, as president, has the pardon power, and he can try and pardon all sorts of people. He may even try to pardon himself, but this is what you need to remember about the pardon power. It relates to criminal cases. It doesn't relate to civil cases. So what he has done here is essentially given himself a civil pardon. So he can sort of have sort of blanket immunity, both on the criminal side and on the civil side.
0: So let's talk about the fund. What is the official purpose of the fund and who is supposed to be eligible?
1: So the fund will be this $1.776 billion, absent Congress or some other authority being able to put a stop to this. But assuming it goes forward, this money will be used by a commission set up by the Attorney General with five people appointed by him. They can be removed
0: appointed by the acting attorney general in this case.
1: Exactly.
0: Yeah.
1: And so they're very, very beholden to the wishes of the president and the acting attorney general. And they will adjudicate and decide who is going to get this money. And so that is an area where everyone is sort of rightly highly concerned that this could go to J6 defendants who were criminally convicted, including people who attacked police officers, including people that committed heinous crimes even after being pardoned by the president. So it really, I think the correct term that people are using is a slush fund that really means that people who not only were pardoned by the president after being found guilty of a crime are now actually going to be paid. So you sort of have a paid army of people who don't have to worry about criminal liability and are actually going to be able to put in a claim to be compensated for their activities that are criminal and have been found to be criminal.
0: Yeah, and in order to qualify for this fund, you're supposed to be a victim of government weaponization. So you face reprisals for personal, political, or ideological reasons. So, you know, there's a lot of assumptions that the people who get compensated will be people who are friends of Trump, supporters of Trump, MAGA people, but the recipients are going to be kept secret. We're not going to know who they are unless it's leaked. It's going to be, So
1: That's one where I would say we know that in the papers so far, there is no provision for this being public. Now, it could end up being that the people who are in charge of this decide that it all should be public, that there should be transparency. And in the nature of transparency, I should tell you, and I'm being somewhat facetious, but it's in some ways not facetious, Terry, which is I was the subject of two executive orders by this president, one of which was struck down by a federal judge finding that my personal First Amendment rights were violated. So I actually have a judicial finding that I am a victim of weaponization and that my constitutional rights were violated. So I technically am eligible for compensation by this fund. Now, I don't think there is a snowball's chance that I am going to be compensated by a group of five people appointed by Donald Trump or somebody who's his amanuensis. But it tells you that we could see a real politicization about how the fund is distributed, where people who are actually factually victims of weaponization do not get money, but people who are criminals and adjudicated criminals are paid.
0: Do you think you will apply just as a kind of test case and just to see for yourself what the process is like for compensation?
1: I think that if no one else does, I think it's very important for people to test this. And if it's not being done by anyone else, I will do it because I think that is, there are many, many ways that this program can be legally challenged. But one is what's called viewpoint discrimination. So if somebody like me were to sue saying, wait a second, I am absolutely comparable to the people that you are giving funds to, then that's something that a court can step in and say that you have violated either the Equal Protection Clause, you have violated the Administrative Procedures Act. And there are various challenges. Like on the fly, I'm not going to rattle off all the ways this could be challenged. But I do think that that is sort of a back end point that we should keep our eye on in terms of how this is adjudicated, because it surely is going to be the subject of litigation.
0: My guest is Andrew Weissman. He was a lead prosecutor in the Mueller investigation after having held leadership positions in the Justice Department and the FBI. His new book is called Liar's Kingdom. We'll be right back. This is Fresh Air.
2: This week on Stardate, Lunar Excursions. The moon swings by the two brightest pinpoints of light in the night sky this week, along with the twins of Gemini and the heart of the lion, and we'll have details. I'm Billy Henry. Please join me for the moon's meanderings and more, right here on Stardate. Gray.
0: This is Fresh Air. Let's get back to my interview with Andrew Weissman. He was a lead prosecutor in the Mueller investigation and served as chief of the fraud section in the Justice Department. His new book, Liar's Kingdom, is about why it's time to hold politicians legally accountable when they knowingly lie to the public. When we left off, we were talking about Trump's settlement with the Justice Department over Trump's lawsuit against the IRS. So you raised the question of, like, will January 6th insurrectionists, including those who attack the police and deface the building and threatened everybody in it, will they now, in addition to being pardoned, also make claims from this fund and actually get compensated? So Chris Van Hollen, Democratic senator from Maryland, asked that question to Todd Blanche, the acting attorney general, yesterday at a previously scheduled hearing about the Justice Department's 2027 budget. So I want to play an excerpt of that. So here's Chris Van Hollen questioning Todd Blanche.
3: Will individuals who assaulted Capitol Hill police officers be eligible for this fund?
4: Well, as it makes plain, anybody is...
3: Just let me know if they're eligible for the fund.
4: As was made plain yesterday, anybody in this country is eligible to apply if they believe they're a victim of weaponization.
3: Mr. Attorney General, let me ask you this. Are there going to be rules that say that if you've assaulted a Capitol Hill police officer or committed a violent crime, you will not be eligible? Why not make that a rule?
4: I expect that, because I'm not one of the commissioners setting up the rules, I expect
3: that there
4: will be
3: rules. You're appointing four of the five members, aren't you, Mr. Attorney General?
4: Pardon me?
3: You're appointing four of the five members.
4: I am appointing all five members.
3: You can certainly set up the rules. I would hope you would make a rule that anyone convicted of assaulting a police officer or a violent crime is simply not eligible. They should not apply.
4: Well,
3: let me ask you this, because you compared it to the Keepsiegel case. But I think you know full well that in that case, the settlement agreement was approved by a federal judge, including the payments to people who were not originally parties to the lawsuit. No federal judge has approved this fund, have they, Mr. Attorney General?
4: No federal judge did approve this.
3: So that's a big difference between this case and the case that you compared it to.
4: No, it's not.
3: Did a judge sign off on this case?
4: No.
3: A judge did sign off on the other one.
4: Yes, but your question was whether it's a big difference. It's not.
3: Of course it is, because that allows for an independent person to look at it rather than the hand.
4: There was no independence. There was no independence. Attorney. There was a single commissioner. A judge signed off on it. A judge had nothing to do with deciding the money.
3: There was a judge who looked at it and signed off on it. So to compare that case to this one is incredibly deceptive.
0: Andrew Weissman, what's your reaction to that exchange?
1: So one of the things that I found disingenuous is that Todd Blanche, as the acting attorney general, has the authority to have created rules that said that if you are a convicted felon, if you have assaulted police officers, and other categories, he had the authority to say that you cannot apply for these funds, that you are not a victim of weaponization, especially since there's a criminal justice system that can handle that. In other words, if anyone thought they were wrongly convicted. So to try and duck by saying, well, that'd be left to others to decide, he's the person that actually set up the fund. And so he had the power to set up those rules. Also, the senator, it was totally right to point out that here, the Department of Justice went out of its way not to submit the settlement papers to the federal judge overseeing this case. And the judge pointed that out, that there was no settlement papers, no settlement agreements that were before her that she could adjudicate. Instead, the government moved to dismiss the case. And obviously they thought, you know what, we probably should never even brought this case. We should have just done this as a private agreement. And so there is no independent authority that has approved this. And that is why, to go back to what we initially were saying, this seems so collusive, because you have the government on both sides with the same interests. And the thing that seems so apparent is that you have embodied in the Department of Justice somebody who is the personal defense lawyer with a continuing duty of loyalty to the President of the United States as his personal attorney.
0: Is it fair to say that the head of the Justice Department did an end run around the judicial system, around the court?
1: I think that is that it's fair. I think I would broaden that to say he did an end run around his oath of office to all of us to represent our interest. And that's why there have been so many reports that the head of legal ethics at the Department of Justice, who is summarily removed, but he gave advice, which happens all the time, saying that Todd Blanche should not be sitting on things that are directly related to his prior representation of the president. And obviously, in my view, that obviously was not followed because we're seeing it in action here where the actions that are taken by the Department of Justice are in the interest of the president personally, but they are not, in my view, in the interest of the public.
0: Let me reintroduce you. My guest is Andrew Weissman. And he was a lead prosecutor on the Mueller investigation. And his new book is called Liar's Kingdom. So we'll be right back. I'm Terry Gross, and this is Fresh Air.

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4: This is Fresh Air. I'm Terry Gross. Let's get back to my interview with Andrew Weissman. His new book, Liar's Kingdom, asks why politicians aren't held legally responsible when they knowingly mislead or lie to the electorate. And he looks to other countries who do have such laws. Weissman was a lead prosecutor in the Mueller investigation, served as chief of the fraud section in the Justice Department, and general counsel of the FBI when Robert Mueller was the FBI director. He's now an MS Now legal analyst, host of the podcast Main Justice, and a professor at the NYU Law School. You mentioned that you were the subject of two of President Trump's executive orders. Can you tell us about those executive orders?
5: Well, let's see. The first one, I was in extremely good company, Terry. I was in the company of, I think, Joe Biden, Kamala Harris, Hillary Clinton, and many others. I tell an anecdote in my book that when that got implemented by Tulsi Gabbard, she dutifully announced, I think, on social media that she had stripped the security clearance of Andrew Weissman, but she misspelled my name. So I'd like to formally apologize to that Andrew Weissman for being the cause of his security clearance being stripped. But anyway, that was the first.
4: Wait, you didn't even have a security clearance anymore.
5: That is true. That is that. Not only did they get my name wrong, but I had been out of government. So it's one thing to strip somebody of a security clearance when they're in government. But I was working as a professor. There was no reason for me to have a security clearance. So it was all very performative.
4: Or uninformed.
5: Yes, I think both of those could be true. The second one was more serious, and it is actually the subject of ongoing litigation. It was one of the many executive orders that in Trump's 2.0 term in office, he issued with respect to law firms. So one of them was for a law firm that I had worked at, which was Jenner & Block, where I was a partner. And that executive order that was issued, I believe, in March of last year, featured my name prominently because one of the main sins of Jenner & Block was having hired me. And so that executive order stripped Jenner & Block of all sorts of rights and privileges. They were not the only firm targeted. I think, as everyone listening to this knows, that there were many firms that caved to that pressure. There were some firms that did not cave to that pressure. All four of the executive orders that were challenged in court were immediately struck down. It's sort of really, it's easy to sort of normalize this and forget that as this administration, Trump's second administration, started, he issued four executive orders with four separate federal judges immediately striking them down, saying they violated the First Amendment. Those are now up on appeal. The oral argument just took place, I think, I listened to all of it, and I think most people thought that it went very, very well for the law firms and not so well for the government.
4: Yeah, and the law firms that made an agreement with the Trump administration agreed to, like, many hours and millions of dollars of time spent doing pro bono work on behalf of the Trump administration.
5: Yes, almost $1 billion collectively. But there's also sort of a hidden process to this, which is beyond those law firms, there's been a chilling effect on major law firms doing pro bono work where they would sue the government for various things. That used to be, when I was in private practice, that was part of what you did with a righteous case. And sometimes you won and sometimes you didn't win. But you never were vilified. There was no retribution from the government for taking on a cause and zealously advocating. So this is a really, really pernicious tactic that, as I said, was struck down by every court that has heard it. And I think they're going to lose also in D.C. It's worth remembering, this is the case where on a Monday a few weeks ago, the government announced that they were not going to appeal anymore any of the four orders. They were just going to leave them in place. That got a lot of publicity. And then Tuesday morning, the government had to come into court and say, oh, never mind. When we said we were going to withdraw, we now are withdrawing our withdrawal. And they then proceeded on the appeal. So not a terribly good look if you're then in court saying these are orders that passed the constitutional muster.
4: Okay, let's get to your book, Liar's Kingdom. So you compare the ability to sue, say, corporate executives for false misleading statements, for knowing lies, to political candidates and people in office who there's no laws to protect us from them when they knowingly lie to us. And there's so much at stake when they do lie to us. So why are politicians and those serving in office exempt from that kind of law?
5: That is exactly the question that drove why I wrote this book. I was dealing with the issue of what I think is sort of rampant lying by politicians and candidates. I looked at Enron leaders that you've referenced and thinking, why is it that we care about the value of stock more than we care about the ballot box? And thought about all of the ways that it's a crime to lie to the public about stock. It's a crime to lie to Congress. It's a crime to lie to the Department of Justice, to the FBI, to federal prosecutors, to banks. Over and over again, I was thinking about in my career all of the ways that we hold those people to account. And we don't say the First Amendment precludes that, because in all of those settings, civil and criminal, we actually take action. And so I saw this as a gap and looked at what is going on in our country, what kind of strictures would there be if we did have some law that made this harder to do. And then I did something which Americans don't like to do all that often, which is looking overseas to see what do other countries do. And that was really eye-opening.
4: You say that Trump knew the difference between lies and falsehoods, because he said things in public that he didn't say under oath to Congress. So can you talk about that a little bit, about the difference between what you can say to Congress and what you can say to the electorate, and why you think Trump really understood that difference?
5: So I think a best example of that might be the first impeachment, the one where the so-called perfect call between the then and current president of Ukraine, Zelensky, and the president of the United States. Donald Trump was vociferous in the public airways, saying that this was a perfect call, saying there was no quid pro quo, even though to me at least it seemed absolutely apparent that there was, and the whole context of it was to coerce Zelensky to say that he was doing a fraud investigation of Joe Biden and his son, and the sort of gun to his head was the withholding of military aid that had been congressionally authorized and approved. So the president said over and over again publicly that that's not what happened, this is perfect, but he never testified before Congress. He didn't even submit a statement, whether under oath or not, to Congress saying what he was saying publicly. And what I think is the reason is if you lie, whether under oath or not, to Congress, if you submit something false to Congress, that is prescribed by the criminal laws. That is, there are consequences to that.
4: So I imagine part of the fear of holding political candidates and those in office liable for false or misleading statements knowingly made to the public is the idea of infringing on those people's, you know, on the politicians and office holders' First Amendment rights to free speech. But free speech has limitations when there's victims of that speech. So is that the reason why we don't have anything holding those politicians accountable?
5: I do think that is a big part of it, but it is complicated because the state of the law is that there is no First Amendment protection for false speech itself. In other words, there's many cases from our Supreme Court saying that there's no value or minimal value, and different justices take different views on that, but that false speech is not something core to the First Amendment. The concern is, will there be a chilling effect on true speech? But I have an analogy for you on that, Terry. So as you mentioned, I work for MS Now as a legal analyst. And so one of the things that I learned when I started working for MS Now is that there's something called a standards division. And what standards does is it goes over what it is that people say to make sure it is accurate and supported and not false, whether deliberately or not. And there's a whole variety of reasons for that. Some of it is because, of course, you want to be a good journalist. But another is you don't want to get sued for defamation. And so that's what standards looks at. And this is something that responsible organizations of all stripes, not just, you know, liberal or conservative, responsible organizations do. And no one says, well, wait a second, that's an improper chilling of the First Amendment. It's viewed as part and parcel of responsible journalism, of a responsible Fourth Estate. And so even in that area, the argument of a sort of chilling effect doesn't carry the day.
4: Would the electorate have standing in any kind of lawsuit?
5: That is a great question. I sort of make this point of an oddity in the law, which is if you are Rudy Giuliani and you say, this is what Ruby Freeman and Shay Moss did. You've identified those people, and they then have been hurt, and they can bring a claim. Or if you say Dominion Voting Systems engaged in fraud, they have been hurt. But if you just say in the sort of passive voice, there was fraud in the election, but you don't say it was Dominion, even though all of us are the victims, the state of the law is that you need to have sort of individualized harm, even though we're all harmed. So it is an oddity and a quirk. And that is one of the reasons that the law could develop to deal with this in a way. For instance, if it was a criminal law, then that is something that is a harm that can be vindicated by the state.
4: Let's take a short break here. My guest is Andrew Weissman. He was a lead prosecutor in the Mueller investigation. His new book is called Liar's Kingdom. We'll be right back. This is Fresh Air.
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8: 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And from the estate of Joan B. Kroc, whose bequest serves as an enduring investment in the future of public radio and seeks to help NPR produce programming that meets the highest standards of public service in journalism and cultural expression.
4: This is Fresh Air. Let's get back to my interview with Andrew Weissman. His new book, Liar's Kingdom, asks why politicians aren't held legally responsible when they knowingly mislead or lie to the electorate. And he looks to other countries who do have such laws. Weissman was a lead prosecutor in the Mueller investigation. So let's look at Brazil. It's one of the countries that you look at that has a law that seems to be working that punishes politicians and those in office who knowingly lie to the public. Tell us about this law and how it's been used.
5: Sure. Well, one of the things that was fascinating for me was looking at Bolsonaro, who was the then president of Brazil, and the remarkable, remarkable similarities between his political career and the things that he has said and done, comparing that to our current president. And this is a man who ultimately was criminally prosecuted for engaging in an insurrection after he lost the election. But to your question, before he was criminally prosecuted and convicted of that, he had been accused of making false claims about there being fraud in the election, where he claimed that he had won when he hadn't. And that was something that, after due process and a trial, where he, you know, like what happened in the United States, he was allowed to present evidence and make arguments, et cetera, the court concluded that he had engaged in this intentional false conduct. And the result was that he was barred from holding office for a set period of time. So in so many ways, Brazil has dealt with, as have other countries, what to do with political leaders who either engaging in crimes like insurrection or intentional falsehoods, and have a system to deal with that and deter that kind of behavior.
4: So as you pointed out, what Bolsonaro was charged with criminally was participating and, I think, helping to incite, am I right about that, an insurrection?
5: Absolutely.
4: Yeah, and so very similar to what many people think Trump has done regarding January 6th. And Trump's reaction to the prosecution and imprisonment of Bolsonaro, because he's serving a 27-year sentence for the insurrection, Trump issued a 50% tariff on Brazil and personal sanctions against the judges involved in that case. How do you, if you're the president of another country, personally sanction judges in Brazil?
5: You know, he has made, our president has made similar claims with respect to Bibi Netanyahu, saying it's a disgrace that he is on trial. And I could understand an American president and other presidents condemning a show trial, but you have to have reason to point that out. But I don't think that is what was going on here. I looked at this and thought, oh, the president of the United States is concerned about the precedent of countries that have figured out how to hold political leaders to account. And I looked at that in not just Brazil, it's also true in France and in England. We have that also in many states in the United States.
4: So what would you like to see the U.S. borrow from Brazil's law? What lesson can we learn?
5: So I think there are a number of them, but I think one is very, very big picture, which is understanding that as wonderful as the Constitution is, we see the flaws and how there are no structural checks and balances to much of what's going on. In terms of what I am proposing, it is to see some version of a criminal law where if you have a politician who intentionally lies about certain subjects, let's just take the Brazil example about material fraud in an election, or the British example is intentionally lying about your opponent when you're running for office, where they have actually stripped someone of being able to be in office after concluding after a trial and due process that they'd engaged in that conduct. To me, that is one of the things that we have to think about. How are we going to deal with this, especially in a media environment where we really cannot count on the truth will out, that the answer to false speech is just more true speech.
4: Let's take a short break here. My guest is Andrew Weissman. He was a lead prosecutor in the Mueller investigation. His new book is called Liar's Kingdom. We'll be right back. This is Fresh Air.
9: Special education teachers are in short supply all over the country. 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
11: Sylvia Martin plays traditional old-time banjo. 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
4: This is Fresh Air. Let's get back to my interview with Andrew Weissman. He was a lead prosecutor in the Mueller investigation. He also served as chief of the fraud section in the Justice Department and general counsel of the FBI when Robert Mueller was the FBI director. His new book is called Liar's Kingdom. What are your concerns about FBI Director Kash Patel? The Atlantic had a big investigative piece saying that he's been known to be drinking. There are times that he couldn't be found, times that it was hard to wake him. What are your concerns about his ability and his commitment to the job?
5: So he has denied that, and he has sued The Atlantic. And I know this is easy for me to say, but I actually would love to see The Atlantic ask for an immediate trial so that the public can hear the truth. And if it turns out what The Atlantic says is true, then it will really both call Kash Patel's bluff, and it will also put an end to this kind of tactic by the administration of fighting news organizations simply because they don't like what's being said.
4: Patel has reportedly been polygraphing FBI agents to see who leaked to The Atlantic. Is there any precedent for that?
5: I'm not aware of any. Polygraphing and doing an investigation would be appropriate, and I'm enough of a sort of former government lawyer, if we were talking about the revelation of classified information, or if there was an ongoing criminal investigation and there was a concern about somebody at the FBI leaking that information. But for just personal derogatory information, do we have adults in the room who have a thick skin and keep their mind on the ball? Who are focusing on what it takes to keep this country safe. I mean, being head of the FBI is a job that requires you to be present, if not physically, to be available and ready 24 hours a day, 7 days a week. When I was the general counsel, I have never, ever worked harder, and it was my privilege and obligation to do so.
4: What are your concerns about if there's an authoritarian president and if Congress is going with an authoritarian president's wishes? And a lot of the courts, as well as a majority of the Supreme Court, seem to often take a cue from the authoritarian president, or at least seem to agree with the authoritarian president, how the laws you suggested could still be abused.
5: There is the potential for abuse, and there's no doubt that if there is some weapon lying about, like a Chekhov gun, that Donald Trump or people like him will be tempted to use it. We are witnessing, in my view, a series of retributive indictments and the weaponization of the Department of Justice in the grossest way. And just to be clear, Terry, as you noted, I've worked in the Department of Justice for 21 years with Republican and Democratic administrations, and I've never seen that in any of those administrations. There just wasn't that directives coming from the White House to the Department of Justice. But I do think that one of the forums that I think has held up well and is one of the few forums that we have right now in our system is the court system. I tell the story of the wonderful federal district judge, Amy Berman Jackson, who said when she was overseeing many of the prosecutions in the Mueller investigation, she said, courts are a place that facts and law still matters. And so one of the things that I am putting my faith in, and maybe it comes from years of having been in the court system, is the ability of courts to hold people to account after affording them due process in a way that we are not seeing it happen in the marketplace and the so-called marketplace of ideas, that there is a way to try and harness the truth-telling and the factual nature of what goes on in court, including with jurors. You know, everyday United States citizens rising to the occasion in that setting to try and get out of the huge problem that we're facing right now.
4: Andrew Weissman, thank you so much for talking with us.
5: Thank you so much for having me.
4: Andrew Weissman's new book is called Liar's Kingdom. He's now an MS Now legal analyst, co-host of the podcast Main Justice, and a professor at the NYU Law School. Tomorrow on Fresh Air, our guest will be actor Rose Byrne. She's nominated for a Tony for her leading role in the revival of Noel Coward's Fallen Angels. She was nominated for an Oscar for her role in the film If I Had Legs, I'd Kick You. She co-starred in the films Bridesmaids, Spy, and Neighbors, and in the TV shows Platonic and Damages. I hope you'll join us. To keep up with what's on the show and get highlights of our interviews, follow us on Instagram at NPR Fresh Air. Fresh Air's executive producer is Sam Brigger. Our technical director and engineer is Audrey Bentham. Our interviews and reviews are produced and edited by Phyllis Myers, Anne-Marie Baldonado, Lauren Krenzel, Teresa Madden, Monique Nazareth, Thea Chaloner, Susan Yakundi, Anna Bauman, and Nico Gonzalez-Whistler. Our digital media producer is Molly C.V. Nesper. Roberta Shorrock directs the show. Our co-host is Tanya Mosley. I'm Terry Gross.

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5: This is a breathtaking abuse of the tax and legal system.
6: President Trump's legal deal with the federal government doesn't just steer money to his allies.
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6: For Wednesday, May 20th, it's All Things Considered from NPR News. I'm Scott Detrow.
7: And I'm Juana Summers. Trump's approval rating has been dropping.
6: We will hear what swing voters in North Carolina think about his presidency so far.
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6: And the 50th, that is right, the 50th season of Survivor is wrapping up.
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10: Live from NPR News in Washington, I'm Windsor Johnston. The Justice Department has formally indicted former Cuban President Raul Castro. Acting Attorney General Todd Blanche made the announcement at Miami's Freedom Tower.
11: Today, we are announcing an indictment charging Raul Castro and several others with conspiracy to kill U.S. nationals.
10: NPR's Ada Peralta reports the charges stem from Castro's alleged involvement in the downing of two American planes in 1996.
12: The two planes belonged to a group called Brothers to the Rescue, which used to fly over the streets of Florida, alerting the Coast Guard of Cuban migrants in trouble. On several occasions, the planes flew into Cuban airspace, dropping anti-government leaflets. In February of 1996, the Cuban Air Force shot down two Cessnas. The U.S. claims then-Defense Minister Raul Castro ordered the shooting. Michael Bustamante studies Cuba at the University of Miami, and he says this is bigger than historical justice. The indictment is part of a broader U.S. move to pressure the Cuban government to change.
13: It also sets the table ostensibly for the thing that the administration lacked, if they ever did want to escalate to military action, which was a pretext to do so.
12: In January, the U.S. used the indictment of Nicolas Maduro to remove him from office in Venezuela. Ada Peralta, NPR News, Miami.
10: President Trump is defending a new nearly $1.8 billion fund designed to help people he says were unfairly targeted by the justice system after the January 6th attack on the U.S. Capitol building.
14: The anti-weaponization of people were destroyed. They went to jail.

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1: 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NPR's Tom Dreisbach reports the lawsuit argues taxpayers should not be forced to compensate people involved in the attack.
2: Washington, D.C. police officer Daniel Hodges was repeatedly assaulted by rioters on January 6th. President Trump pardoned the men who attacked him, and now the administration says those rioters and others can apply for payment from a new $1.8 billion fund set up by the Justice Department for people who believe they were victims of weaponized law enforcement. Hodges is suing to stop payouts that he believes are both illegal and dangerous.
3: If they get this payout, then they'll have significant financial resources, and they have no ethical qualms about it. So what would stop them from carrying out any more violence?
2: Trump administration officials say they will evaluate claims on a case-by-case basis. Tom Dreisbach, NPR News.
1: At last check on Wall Street, the Dow Jones Industrial Average was up 645 points, the Nasdaq up 399. This is NPR News. Meta is cutting 8,000 jobs as it shifts focus on artificial intelligence. A company spokesperson says it notified affected employees today. The layoffs affect roughly 10% of Meta's workforce. The company had already warned employees in April that major cuts were coming, while also scrapping plans to fill about 6,000 open jobs. The Trump administration has tapped a top health official to temporarily take on the duties of Surgeon General. That position has gone unfilled for well over a year as previous nominees were pulled. NPR's Will Stone has more.
4: Dr. Stephanie Haridopoulos will begin carrying out the public health advisory and guidance duties of the Surgeon General, according to an HHS official who was not authorized to speak on the matter. Haridopoulos, who is married to Republican Congressman Mike Haridopoulos of Florida, is a family physician and has been director of national health communications in the office of the Surgeon General. She'll hold the position while President Trump's current nominee for the full-time role, Dr. Nicole Sapphire, a radiologist and former Fox News Channel contributor, awaits her confirmation hearing. Earlier this month, Trump withdrew the nomination for Dr. Casey Means to be the next Surgeon General. Will Stone, NPR News.
1: A new survey shows single Gen Z women are buying homes at significantly higher rates than men their age. According to the National Association of Realtors, women make up 35% of Gen Z home buyers. That's compared to 18% for men in the same generation. I'm Windsor Johnston, NPR News in Washington.
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6: 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I'm Matt Jackford, here with you on this May 20th. 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Goodman. 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
7: It's All Things Considered from NPR News. I'm Scott Detrow.
8: And I'm Juana Summers. President Trump's settlement with the government he heads has gotten even more sweeping. New disclosures by the Justice Department suggest Trump and his companies will now receive a free pass for any past tax problems and perhaps immunity for even more legal trouble. Critics say that is an abuse of the system. NPR's Carrie Johnson joins us now. Hi, Carrie.
9: Hi, Juana.
8: Carrie, what is the latest on President Trump's settlement?
9: Well, there had already been a huge outcry over the creation of a nearly $2 billion pot of taxpayer money that could compensate January 6 defendants and other MAGA allies who say Democrats weaponized the justice system. But then the Justice Department quietly posted a new document online yesterday afternoon. It's three short paragraphs that go even further. This new document purports to bar the U.S. government from taking action over past tax returns filed by Trump and his companies. Brandon DeBow works at the

0: Tax Law Center at NYU Law School.
1: This is a breathtaking abuse of the tax and legal system. DOJ does not have authority to offer this extraordinary concession to the president, his family, and his entities.
0: DeBow says the IRS would have to act to lift the audits against Trump and his family, that the Justice Department cannot do that on its own. And he says laws in place after Richard Nixon tried to abuse the IRS mean people inside that agency are supposed to be protected from political interference from the White House. Mm-hmm. One lawyer already resigned from the Treasury Department around the same time this settlement with Trump came together, but he has not commented publicly about why he left.
2: And Carrie, how are Congress as well as watchdog groups responding to this?
0: Congressman Jamie Raskin of Maryland and Richard Neal of Massachusetts are demanding answers from the administration. They worry the new language seems to cover something much broader than taxes. They say essentially the federal government threw in a super pardon for the president, his sons, freeing them not only for taxes but other pending federal criminal or civil probes, things maybe even like insider trading, antitrust violations, or false statements. A former U.S. attorney, Joyce Vance, wrote in a blog post that the government is, quote, giving the store away and getting nothing in return. Mm. And to protest the deal, a group of former government lawyers projected an image onto the DOJ headquarters building last night, a quote that reads, "A government of laws, not of men." Those words appeared in a bright white light on top of a banner showing President Trump's face.
2: Mm. And Carrie, what's the Trump administration had to say?
0: Vice President J.D. Vance told reporters yesterday this is all about compensating Americans for what he called injustices in the Biden era.
3: Is a dollar of this money going to the Trump administration? No. Is a dollar of this money going to Donald Trump personally? No. Is a dollar of this money going to Donald Trump's family? No. The people that would get the money are people, some of whom have been prosecuted completely disproportionate to any crime they've ever committed.
0: But tax experts I interviewed say nobody else would have got this deal and that Trump and his family could, in fact, receive financial benefits from the dropping of tax audits. Acting Attorney General Todd Blanche is the one who signed off on that part of the deal. He's a former personal attorney for Trump, but he balked at that description before Congress this week.
2: Carrie, as I understand it, the settlement wasn't filed with the federal court, so I wonder, is there any way to block it?
0: This could be a difficult go in the courts, but some people are trying. Two police officers who worked at the Capitol on January 6 filed a lawsuit in federal court today to try to block that nearly $2 billion anti-weaponization fund. They say the administration lacks authority to do this without Congress and that it infringes on Congress's power of the purse. Howard Law professor Sherrilyn Ifill flagged another possible legal problem. She says the alleged slush fund violates the 14th Amendment ban on payments to support an insurrection. The simplest way, of course, to disrupt this settlement would be for a majority in Congress to do something about it. But it's not clear when that might happen. Democrats today tried to issue subpoenas, but Republicans blocked them. Some lawmakers, including Republicans like Brian Fitzpatrick of Pennsylvania, told reporters on Capitol Hill they are working on legislation.
2: NPR's Carrie Johnson, thanks as always.
0: Thanks for having me.
4: In San Diego, community members are grieving the three men who were killed in a shooting at their mosque on Monday. The men all made some effort to stop the shooters, saving more than 100 children and school staff. NPR's Juliana Kim talked to some of the people who knew them.
5: Their names were Mansour Kaziha, Amin Abdullah, and Nadir Awood. And in their deaths, they haven't been referred to as victims, but as heroes.
6: At no point they were hiding or running away from what's happening. They were trying to help and assess each other.
5: Gauss Mohammed is the head of security at the Islamic Center of San Diego. He's watched the surveillance footage from the day of the shooting.
6: While Brother Amin, the security, he was trying to confront the gunmen, and the other two gentlemen, Nader and Mansour, teamed up. They were trying to come back and forth to see what's going on in the front rather than running away from the situation.
5: Mohammed was especially close to Abdullah. As he grieves the loss of a friend and colleague, Mohammed is also grappling with the fact that Abdullah did exactly what he was trained to do.
6: As soon as he saw them running towards the mosque, with their rifle and shotgun, he started shooting at them. And then that's when they engaged into a gunfire.
5: Mohammed says the center has received an uptick in threats ever since Hamas attacked Israel on October 7, 2023. But they've been beefing up security for years now. A turning point was in 2019 when a gunman opened fire at a mosque in New Zealand. That's also when Abdullah started working as a guard at the San Diego Mosque. Ismahan Abdullahi has worshipped at the mosque for years, and she says
7: he wanted to prevent another situation like what happened in New Zealand. And it's so heartbreaking to know that what he was trying to prevent is what cost him his life.
5: Beyond his role as a guard, Abdullah was also known as being the first person that people would see as they walk into the mosque.
7: Amin was always smiling. He was always greeting you, and he was always welcoming you to this masjid.
5: It was these acts of kindness and generosity that community members say they'll miss most about all three men. Nadir Awad lived across the street from the mosque, and Muhammad says,
6: very charming personality, always smiling, always laughing.
5: Although Awad didn't work at the mosque, he responded without hesitation when he heard shots.
6: He just ran towards the Islamic Center to check on what's going on and how he's able to help.
5: Manzoor Kaziha had been at the mosque since the 1980s. He was the building's handyman and also ran a little shop inside the center. He was notorious for letting children take treats for free.
8: He would never accept payments, and so that's the kind of guy that he was.
5: That's Noor Abdi. He attended the mosque as a kid, and his favorite memory of Kaziha came each Ramadan.
8: He would cook single-handedly for 300 people to break their fast during the blessed month of Ramadan. He has done so much. I can't name the amount of things that he has his fingerprints on, and we have lost a pillar of this center.
5: Abdi says all three men and how they lived and how they died have forever left a mark on their community. Juliana Kim, NPR News, San Diego.

0: Health Secretary Robert F. Kennedy Jr. is shaking up another important scientific panel. It's called the U.S. Preventive Services Task Force, and the news broke today that he's fired the two primary care doctors who led the panel. NPR's Ping Wong has more.
1: The chair and vice chair of the U.S. Preventive Services Task Force received termination letters from Health Secretary Kennedy last week. Both are top experts in primary care and had many months left in their terms. Kennedy said the decision to remove them was administrative and unrelated to their performance or the many years they volunteered to serve on the panel, according to copies of the letter viewed by NPR. In congressional testimony last month, Kennedy had a harsher assessment of the panel.
2: That committee has been lackadaisical and negligent for 20 years. We're now bringing new members on who have a clear mission. We're going to have much more frequent meetings.
1: The task force hasn't convened in over a year because the Department of Health and Human Services has canceled or postponed their regularly scheduled meetings. Aaron Carroll, head of the nonprofit Academy Health, says firing the panel's leadership is problematic.
3: Real disappointment and concern. We have now 8 vacant seats, which is like half of them.
1: He says the panel makes recommendations used by hundreds of millions of Americans.
3: Anyone who gets a screening mammogram, screening colonoscopy, depression screening, lung cancer screening, and more without having to pay anything out of pocket, it's because of the USPSTF.
1: Dr. Alex Crist is a family physician and a former chair of the task force.
4: Every primary care clinician probably uses the task force recommendations 100+ times a day. And those recommendations are really critical for defining what doctors are doing or not doing to keep people healthy.
1: The task force is all about evaluating evidence for scientific rigor. Crist sees precedence in Kennedy's remaking of a federal vaccine advisory panel last year, which undermined confidence from some pediatricians and parents in vaccine guidance from the government.
4: And I think that this is going to be a major challenge for clinicians to know what they should and what they shouldn't do. And I think that this is going to hurt people's health.
1: HHS is looking for new members for the Preventive Services Task Force. They've encouraged a wide array of specialists to apply. In his letter firing the two panel chiefs, Kennedy also invited them to reapply for their old roles. Ping Huang, NPR News.

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1: The stadium is like 7 miles from downtown. And that's 7 Kansas City miles, not 7 New York miles. So it still lacks a lot of the density between here and there. And so transit options are pretty limited.
2: The issue here is frequency. This bus comes only once every 45 minutes and takes a lot of stops before it gets to the stadium, which is on the eastern edge of the city right next to a highway. With the added buses, Pam Kramer with the planning committee says she wants the World Cup transit to be a showcase for the city.
3: To make sure people from across the region participate, make sure visitors see all we have to offer is something I'm really proud of.
2: Right now, all buses are free in Kansas City, but they're reinstating fares just in time for the World Cup. So this bus trip to and from the stadium will cost $4, but a Connect KC26 direct bus will cost $15 round trip. That's more than host cities like Dallas and Philadelphia, but far less than the $100+ fans will pay for stadium transit in New York. For the non-stadium trips, there's a $50 pass in Kansas City that's valid for a month. Bunch hopes people will use it and explore public transit.
1: You know, you could buy a pass for the entire month and just explore the city. I think that's an exciting thing. So I think that there's an opportunity, but I think that we really have to be mindful and really thoughtful about how we leverage that for future planning.
2: But for now, our bus has arrived outside the stadium, about 25 minutes and 40 stops later. I'm now 50 minutes into this trip. All that's left is a 15-minute walk from the stop through the stadium's massive parking lots to its entrance. For NPR News, I'm Savannah Holly Bates in Kansas City.

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1: President Trump says Gulf allies persuaded him not to resume attacks on Iran. Those allies fear the consequences of a renewed war. Could this become a frozen conflict?
2: If the blockades are lifted and there is no agreement, we can have a frozen conflict. But we have to get past this stage that we're in right now.
1: On the next Morning Edition from NPR News.
3: That'll be tomorrow morning from 6 until 9 here on WVPB. 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The National Weather Service has issued a tornado warning for Kanawha and Putnam counties until 4:45 p.m. this afternoon. Again, that's a tornado warning for Kanawha and Putnam counties. 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

0: 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I'm Scott Detrow.
1: And I'm Juana Summers. Coming up, how and why more and more special education teachers are turning to artificial intelligence in the classroom.
2: How long would something like this have taken you before AI?
3: 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At least 30, 45 minutes for 3 to 4 goals.
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4: Live from NPR News in Culver City, California, I'm Dwayne Brown. On Capitol Hill, Democrats are up in arms about a nearly $2 billion fund President Trump's acting attorney general says could be used to provide reparation payments to January 6th rioters. NPR's Eric McDaniel has more.
5: Constitutional scholars say the pot of money is illegal, barring congressional action. It's Article 1, Section 9 of the U.S. Constitution. Congress gets to decide how money is allocated. But President Trump just set up an almost $2 billion fund to give money to people he says have been subjected to a politicized Justice Department. The acting attorney general told lawmakers on Capitol Hill that might include people who stormed the Capitol on January 6, 2021. The 14th Amendment also includes a provision that bars payments to insurrectionists, but Gerard Malioka, law professor at Indiana University, says it's unclear whether any January 6th payouts would also violate that clause. Eric McDaniel, NPR News, the Capitol.
4: Well, Russian President Vladimir Putin has wrapped up his visit to China and is on his way back to Moscow. He leaves Beijing with stronger strategic

0: strategic ties, but as NPR's Jennifer Pack tells us, not with what he wanted most.
1: Putin's visit came just days after President Trump's own trip to Beijing, though a Kremlin spokesperson says there is no link between the visits. Putin wanted to increase energy exports to China on this trip. Russia has become more economically reliant on China since the Russian invasion of Ukraine. And China is also keen to take more Russian energy supplies because the Strait of Hormuz is still effectively closed. But a gas pipeline project from Russia to China has been stalled over gas prices and other key issues. Chinese state media has not mentioned any major oil and gas deals signed between Russia and China. Jennifer Pack, NPR News, Shanghai.
0: Well, stocks rallied on Wall Street today as oil prices fell about 5%, but still well above the $70 level before the war. This is NPR News.
2: This is West Virginia Public Broadcasting News. I'm Matt Jackford. During a Senate Appropriations Defense Subcommittee hearing on Capitol Hill this week, U.S. Senator Shelley Moore Capito asked if a warfare training center in southern West Virginia could help modernize military training. Maria Young reports.
3: The subcommittee is considering President Trump's fiscal year 2027 budget request for the Army, including rapidly developing and fielding new warfighting technologies. Army Secretary Dan Driscoll told Capito the current desert-based training facilities are dated, but a West Virginia site could be effective.
4: The number and variety of training centers that we can create where we can layer in things like electronic warfare and contested electromagnetic environments is crucial for our country. And so what you're describing as part of a constellation of new solutions would be, I think, from my understanding, pretty impactful.
3: Driscoll told Capito he would commit to a review of how a West Virginia site could help fill critical gaps in training. For West Virginia Public Broadcasting, I'm Maria Young in Charleston.
2: Millions in federal funds will protect West Virginia from exposure to lead in drinking water. Chris Schultz is more.
5: Lead pipes will be replaced statewide with more than $27 million from the U.S. Environmental Protection Agency. Lead is a powerful neurotoxin that is especially harmful to children. Each lead pipe removed and replaced delivers real, tangible human health benefits in communities, according to the EPA. Communities can use these funds for identifying lead pipes, planning removal projects, and funding replacement of these lead service lines. Lead lines remain common throughout the state. A recent change to an EPA rule requires public water systems to inventory all service lines to reduce levels of lead and copper in drinking water. Lead pipe removal efforts in recent years have focused on communities like Clarksburg, where in 2021, thousands of residents received water filters after tests showed elevated levels of lead in their drinking water. For West Virginia Public Broadcasting, I'm Chris Schultz in Morgantown.
2: There's a tornado warning for Kanawha and Putnam counties until 4:45 p.m. this afternoon. There's also a severe thunderstorm warning for Kanawha, Putnam, Lincoln, Wayne counties until 5 p.m. this afternoon. For West Virginia Public Broadcasting News, I'm Matt Jackford.
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7: 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I'm Scott Detrow.
8: And I'm Juana Summers. North Carolina is an important swing state for this fall's midterms. And last night, 12 swing voters from that state gathered for a focus group to talk politics. NPR senior political correspondent Mara Liasson watched it, and she's here now to tell us about it. Hi there.
9: Hi there.
8: So, Mara, I know that you've been observing these focus groups every month. It's part of a partnership that NPR has with the market research companies EngageUs and Sago. But let's talk about what happened last night. What struck you specifically about the voters that you saw?
9: What struck me was how sticky support is for President Trump and Republicans. These were 12 voters who voted for Trump in 24 after voting for Biden in 2020. And this focus group, like all focus groups, is not statistically significant, but it does help illustrate what we're seeing in polling. We know Trump's overall numbers are way down, but his voters in these groups are largely sticking with him and his party. This group was more Republican-leaning than some of the other focus groups we've had. It was from North Carolina, a redder swing state. And these voters were critical of the president, divided over his job approval, but very reluctant to move away from Republicans.
10: All right, let's dig into the specifics here. What did you hear from these voters?
9: They're unhappy with the economy. They're unhappy with the war in Iran. They don't like the White House ballroom. They say Trump is generally out of touch with their economic concerns. Voters in these groups are only identified by first names. So here is Vicky, a self-described independent.
11: He's always been out of touch with our economics, but because he's laser focused on just the war, he's not thinking that $100 in groceries only gets me two bags of food.
9: So another voter pointed to Trump's wealth as the reason he's out of touch. Another one mentioned his age. But this is the key. Very few of these voters said they would vote for a Democrat this fall, specifically to counter Trump or check Trump.
10: Okay, and I find that interesting because we're hearing a lot of unhappiness with President Trump, but doesn't sound like a lot of warmth or appetite for Democrats either. What does that tell you?
9: It tells me that Democrats have a big brand problem. Voters have very harsh words for the Democratic Party. Here's a sample from last night. Voters were asked to use just a word or phrase to describe Democrats.
12: Confused.
13: Doesn't play well with others.
14: Lost and floundering.
9: And this makes a bigger point about the midterms. The universe of truly swingy voters is pretty small, and it's very hard to get Republicans to flip. We know from past midterms that over 95% of Democratic-leaning voters vote for Democratic candidates, and over 95% of Republican-leaning voters vote for Republican candidates. So if they're going to get a durable majority, Democrats have to flip some right-leaning voters in places like North Carolina. There's just not enough independents to convince or Democrats to turn out.
10: Mara, I have to ask, was there anything that came up in this focus group that cut across party lines?
9: Yes, AI. A lot of concerns about AI job loss. The participants were played a video from a commencement address where the students booed every mention of AI. Here's how Barrett responded to it.
15: We've got an entire generation of kids that have been told since they were in third grade, learn computer science, learn how to code. You can write your own ticket in this world. And now they're graduating, and it's like, never mind. We got AI now. We don't need you.
10: Mara, do you see either party taking advantage of what seems to be a broad concern?
9: No, and it is a bipartisan concern. I think it's a possible potential opening for Democrats if they can become the party that protects voters from AI job loss. This is something new, and we're going to be asking about it every month with these focus groups going forward.
10: NPR's Mara Liasson, thank you.
9: Thank you.
7: Under President Trump, the federal government has rescinded billions of dollars intended for renewable energy and projects that reduce planet warming pollution. One city worked out a way to create its own fund in order to boost its climate programs. The city is Portland, Oregon. And reporter Monica Samayoa with member station Oregon Public Broadcasting is here to tell us more. Welcome.
16: Thank you.
7: Tell me more about this program, how it works.
16: So the Portland Clean Energy Fund is a climate action fund whose goal is to reduce the city's greenhouse gas emissions. And beyond that, the fund is intentionally steering money towards helping people of color, helping low-income residents and people with disabilities. In recent years, Portlanders have been through a lot in terms of extreme weather, from consistent wildfire smoke that's choked skies to ice storms that's caused power outages to a heat dome that lingered in the region for more than a week, causing dozens of heat-related deaths.
7: How does the city pay for all of this?
16: So it generates money through a 1% retail sales tax on large corporations in the city. So think of Target, Walmart, REI, all those big box stores are taxed, and that money goes into the fund. So far, it's estimated to generate $200 million a year, tripling the amount organizers originally estimated.
7: These seem like admirable goals, but they're also complicated goals and hard goals to enact just on the local level, right? So walk me through how this fund exactly works, how it helps people prepare for climate change, like heat waves and wildfires.
16: Yeah, so about half the money goes toward developing more renewable energy and helping people improve energy efficiency to save money at home. And that includes things like building community solar projects, distributing e-bikes, and installing free air conditioning units in households that couldn't otherwise afford them. And together, these make the biggest impact on reducing emissions. Other funding goes toward job training, like solar panel installers, while other programs focus on increasing tree canopy to help cool down areas during those really hot summer days.
7: This is a lot of tax money to go toward this program. So what are some of the ways that officials in Portland are measuring whether or not it's working?
16: So far, the first three rounds of grants have helped reduce emissions. The city estimates the reduction is equivalent of removing about 6,000 gas-powered vehicles from the road for 1 year. And that number is projected to increase as more projects get underway. Barrasso says historically, only wealthy and often white communities were able to take advantage of available state and federal rebates or could afford to update their homes. And the fund helps remove those barriers.
7: We mentioned at the top that this is something the federal government has really walked away from. So I'm curious, are other cities taking similar steps like Portland is?
16: Yeah, other cities have looked at what Portland is doing and have tried to tailor a similar fund that works for them. I spoke with city planners from Ann Arbor, Michigan, and Denver, and they've considered other ways to generate climate funds like increasing property taxes or sales tax. Amrutha Norisarma, who is with the Harvard Chan School of Public Health, says she's starting to see more communities interested in creating a similar type of fund, but not every town or city could create a 1% retail tax, she says, or towns might not want to increase their property taxes.
17: That's another thing that makes the Portland fund a little bit unique, is that because of the structure and the mechanism, it's very well funded.
16: Norisarma says involving community input early on and listening to their needs is essential for a successful fund.
7: That is reporter Monica Samayoa with Oregon Public Broadcast. Thank you so much.
16: Thank you.
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0: 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The Supreme Court's recent decision to undermine the Voting Rights Act is sending shockwaves across the country. That ruling struck down a Louisiana congressional map as an unconstitutional racial gerrymander, but the impact goes well beyond maps for Congress. NPR's Hansi Lo Wang reports.
1: NPR has found active legal fights over at least 17 voting maps or election systems for state legislatures, county commissions, school boards, or other local governments. All of them are now reckoning with the Supreme Court's weakening of the Voting Rights Act, specifically its Section 2 protections against discrimination of minority voters in places where voting is racially polarized.
2: What Section 2 did is it helped break down political fiefdoms that existed in the South.
1: Michael Lee is a redistricting expert at the Brennan Center for Justice, a think tank that advocates for expanding voting access.
2: And the real danger now is you're going to see the white majority in these places reassert its primacy and really design maps to lock it in.
1: Most of the active Section 2 cases were brought by black voters in the South, but not all. Native American voters are in a legal fight over North Dakota's legislative map. And Latino voters are challenging how members of a local Pennsylvania school board are elected. Gilda Daniels, a law professor at the University of Baltimore, says the Supreme Court's ruling has encouraged opponents of local majority-minority districts to come up with new ways of getting rid of them.
3: It's very important for folk to be vigilant and to participate on the local levels, ensuring that they're aware of what's happening. Because there are some jurisdictions that could decide, you know, we're going to move from districts to at-large.
1: At-large voting systems, where no voting districts are involved, have been challenged with many voting rights lawsuits over the decades, says Maureen Edelbor, an assistant law professor at Washington and Lee University.
4: At-large districts can effectively render minority votes wasted. They won't count because you'll never clear the threshold of a majority required to elect the candidate of your choice.
1: In Tennessee's Fayette County, Elton Holmes, president of the local NAACP branch, is bracing for more setbacks for black voters after the Supreme Court's latest weakening of the Voting Rights Act.
5: I'll just put it like this. I don't think the majority of the citizens of the United States realize what had just happened.
1: Last year, Holmes' NAACP branch led a Section 2 lawsuit over the voting map for Fayette County's Board of Commissioners. Its members are all white. Eventually, the county agreed to a new map where 3 out of 10 voting districts are majority black. The county recently held its first primary election under the new districts.
5: Right now, the way I see it, if 2026 election doesn't go too well, they will come back and put those gerrymandering maps back into play.
6: Get rid of those 3 majority black districts?
5: Yeah, they will eliminate the 3. Well, no, the majority district, yeah.
1: Fayette County's mayor, Ray Skip Taylor, tells NPR he does not see any plans for doing any additional redistricting in the county before the 2030 census. But with a mid-decade gerrymandering fight for Congress still playing out in some parts of the country, Holmes says he doesn't rule out more gerrymandering at the local level.
5: It's just been a struggle. And then we finally get a little breakthrough, and then something else pop up to try to push it back some more.
1: Other voting rights advocates are also watching for changes to state and local voting maps. The advocacy groups Fair Fight Action and Black Voters Matter Fund estimate the Supreme Court's ruling has put at risk close to 200 Democratic-held state legislative seats, mostly representing majority black districts in the South. Hansi Lo Wang, NPR News.

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1: Stardate, May 20th. The moon lines up with the twins of Gemini this evening, the stars Pollux and Castor. Pollux is the brighter twin and is closer to the moon. The brilliant planet Jupiter is to the lower right of the moon. Gemini has been around for thousands of years. Its roots trace back to ancient Babylon, as do those of many other constellations. All of them were recorded in one of the most important works of astronomy in the ancient world. Known as the Almagest, it was written by Claudius Ptolemy around the year 150. Ptolemy studied many fields, including astronomy, astrology, geology, and music theory. The Almagest is perhaps his most famous work. In it, he recorded the positions of 1,000 stars and included details on the motions of the sun, moon, and planets. He also discussed everything from eclipses to the length of the year. The book listed 48 constellations that were visible from northern skies, Gemini among them. The constellations weren't given any borders, just the regions of the sky in which they appeared, and some barren regions weren't part of any constellation. Over the centuries, astronomers shifted things around some, and they created constellations for southern skies as well. Finally, in 1930, they created an official list of 88 constellations. Each one was given precise borders. That gave every star a home, its own address in the universe. Today's program was made possible by Mercer Caverns in Calaveras County in California's historic gold country. More information at mercercaverns.net. For the McDonald Observatory, I'm Billy Henry.
2: 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I'm Juana Summers.
0: And I'm Scott Detrow. More students qualify for special education in this country than ever before, more than 8 million. And at the same time, the teachers on the front lines of serving those students are leaving the profession in droves. Part of the burnout is mountains of paperwork special ed teachers are legally required to do. Now, a growing number of special educators are using AI to speed up that paperwork. Some research shows that despite the risks, it could help them spend more time with students. NPR's Janaki Mehta spoke to special educators around the country using AI, including one California teacher.
3: Good morning, Princesita.
4: Hi. Mary Acebu has been a special education teacher at Riverview Middle School for a decade.
3: Good morning, Jade.
4: The school is in a small Bay Area town and largely serves low-income students. Today, Acebu is talking to her 7th and 8th graders about pollution.
3: So what is one small problem in our school that you could help fix? Jade.
5: The trash.
3: What about the trash? Talk to me.
5: And the trash is like everywhere, so you like help pick it up.
3: Very good.
4: Every student in Acebu's class learns differently. To track how they learn and if they're meeting their goals, she creates a unique document for each student in special ed called an IEP.
6: It's an individualized education program. So an IEP indicates the disability, the goals so that they're working on, services that they need so they can become successful.
4: IEPs require parent approval, and as those families know, these individualized documents are required by federal law to help these students get a quality education.
6: And, you know, the key term is individualized. No two kids are the same.
4: That means depending on the student's needs, a single IEP can be dozens of pages long, require hours of meetings, and a grasp of complex laws. It's part of what leaves special ed teachers feeling overworked and leaves schools around the country struggling to keep enough of them.
6: I used to come here to work 6:30, leave work at 5. I don't do that anymore.
4: That's because Acebu started experimenting with AI a couple years ago. Since then, she's taken courses on how to use it responsibly and says it's changed the game.
6: I think I have more time to talk to the kiddos and really build those relationships instead of like sitting here in front of my computer anymore.
7: So Mary is amazing. Teacher. I mean,
4: that's Paul Stone, another special educator at Riverview who's been here 22 years. And he was skeptical about AI, but this year the number of students he's serving went through the roof.
7: This job is, this year, it's, I don't want to say killing me, but it has put a huge stressor on my mental health, to be honest. It would be kind of nice if there were two jobs, like one paperwork job and one working with the kids.
4: So last month, Stone decided to try out a custom chatbot Mary Asibu trained for her school.
7: Like, for instance, I did some testing with a student. I took the test, I took a template of a report, put them both in the AI, and it was able to produce the report for me. It put the numbers in the right spots. It would have taken me hours, and this took 10 minutes.
4: Stone says he still exercises his decades of experience for quality control, but he and Asibu say AI could seriously help them avoid burnout. They aren't alone. The Center for Democracy and Technology, a nonpartisan think tank, found over half of special educators they surveyed nationwide used AI to help develop special ed plans in the 2024-25 school year. But the report lists a lot of risks, especially because 15% of the teachers they polled use AI to entirely write these plans. Here's a researcher of that study, Ariana Abulafia.
8: To build an IEP in full without human oversight poses really significant concerns with the individualization requirement of federal disability laws, but also with privacy requirements and then things like accuracy.
4: She also says AI can be biased and sometimes just flat out wrong. At the same time, other studies have found when used responsibly, AI can help create IEP goals of equal or even higher quality than humans alone. Abulafia at CDT says risks or not, more and more teachers are using AI. So she has lots of recommendations for using it ethically, like districts giving teachers proper training, making sure teachers are closely checking their work, and
8: we recommended that teachers do not put personally identifiable information into any tool for which their school does not have an agreement.
4: Mary Asibu agrees with those recommendations, and her district does have privacy agreements with companies like Google and a popular tool called Magic School AI. Asibu gave me a demo of the custom chatbot she built.
6: So student A is an eighth grade student who has grade level strengths in math, but struggles in decoding and reading fluency.
4: Asibu is describing this child's strengths and struggles in detail without naming them to protect their privacy.
6: I need you to write three goals in the areas of reading.
4: The AI spits out some IEP goals, but Asibu tells me one of them isn't quite right.
6: So here's the human touch, right? These are hard for the student. So I'm going to say, can we narrow down the words into more common affixes?
4: After 5 minutes chatting with her bot, Asibu thinks she has three strong goals for her students.
9: How long would something like this have taken you before AI?
6: Oh, gosh, at least 30, 45 minutes for 3 to 4 goals.
4: Asibu says IEPs aren't just important because they're legally required. To her, the point is to turn what's on paper into reality for her students. She tells me about one of her eighth graders, King, and we're only using his first name because he's a minor and we're discussing his learning disabilities.
6: He was a non-reader, beginning of seventh grade. He's reading now. And that kid is in general ed math with no support. So, you know, that's the dream of every special ed teacher, is to get the students where they need to be. But guess what? There's a lot of work that needs to go with that.
4: Asibu says this last year, she's had more time for that hard work. She walks over to King as he puts finishing touches on a project he's submitting to a science fair.
6: What you got here?
10: All right, so this is my game, Turtle Catastrophe. So the pieces, I made all three of them by hand. They're turtle sculptures made out of clay.
4: In King's game, turtles swim across the board, picking up trash in the ocean along the way. He reads aloud the rules he wrote.
10: The objective is to be the first player to reach the finish line.
4: Reading aloud like that, he says that wouldn't have been possible a couple years ago.
10: It makes me feel very proud, because it doesn't even feel like anything. It's just natural now.
4: Asibu clutches her chest as she hears him say these words. This, she says, is why she'll try just about anything that lets her spend more time in the classroom teaching her students. Janaki Mehta, NPR News, Bay Point, California.

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2: 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I'm Matt Jackford here with you on this May 20th. 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The tornado warning has been discontinued, but there is a severe thunderstorm warning for Kanawha, Roane, and Clay counties until 5:30 p.m. this afternoon.
3: I think the president would be better off if he would listen to senators rather than just his staff. I know the country would be better off.
0: Former Republican senator, governor, and cabinet member Lamar Alexander calls on senators to check the power of the presidency.
4: For Wednesday, May 20th, it's All Things Considered from NPR News.
0: I'm Juana Summers.
4: And I'm Scott Detrow. This hour, federal prosecutors have announced charges against the former president of Cuba.
0: Also to Georgia, where two Trump-backing Republicans are competing to face a former Atlanta mayor for governor.
5: He didn't just endorse me once, not twice, not three times, even a fourth time. I was so honored to have that.
4: And right now, there is no vaccine for the current Ebola species.
0: What would it take to develop one?
6: I've learned that it's a really long process and a really expensive process with a whole bunch of zeros behind it.
4: Those stories and more coming up after the summary of the day's news.
7: Live from NPR News in Washington, I'm Ryland Barton. The Justice Department has announced criminal charges against former Cuban President Raul Castro and others. The charges stem from the 1996 shootdown of two civilian aircraft operated by the Miami-based exile group Brothers to the Rescue. NPR's Ryan Lucas reports.
8: The indictment charges Raul Castro, the brother of Fidel Castro, with murder, conspiracy to murder, and destruction of aircraft. Acting Attorney General Todd Blanche announced the charges in Miami.
9: Today's indictment, while it does not bring back the murdered victims, it makes a statement. The United States government has not forgotten these innocent men who were shot out of the sky.
8: The indictment alleges that Castro authorized the shootdown of the two Brothers to the Rescue aircraft by Cuban military jets. Three U.S. citizens and a U.S. national were killed. The 94-year-old Castro is not in U.S. custody. The case against him is seen as part of the Trump administration's pressure campaign against the Cuban government. Ryan Lucas, NPR News, Washington.
7: House Republicans and Democrats passed a bill today banning large corporate investors from buying more homes. As NPR's Stephen Basaha reports, the bill is also meant to address housing affordability.
10: The main idea in the bill to make housing more affordable is to throw a lot of ideas at the problem. The bill is packed with new block grants, updates to old ones, and deregulation. Most of these provisions are meant to encourage home building across the country. This is a modified version of a bill the Senate passed 2 months ago. Both versions ban corporate landlords with at least 350 houses from buying up any more. Investors can build new homes to rent out, but the House version of the bill strips out the Senate's requirement that those houses get sold off after 7 years. The bill now heads back to the Senate to consider for final passage. Stephen Bisaha, NPR News.
7: Facebook parent company Meta is cutting about 8,000 employees and shifting another 7,000 into jobs that are more directly related to AI, NPR's John Ruich reports.
11: Meta flagged the job cuts last month, and a company spokesperson said affected employees were notified on Wednesday. The parent company of Facebook and Instagram has been retooling and investing heavily in artificial intelligence. It expects to spend nearly twice as much on capital expenditures this year as it did last year, and much of that will go into its efforts to catch up to rivals in the AI race. The job cuts and reorganization come at a challenging time for Meta. Earlier this year, it lost two court cases claiming its platforms have been harmful to children and young people's mental health. And in June, it'll return to court to face school districts suing over claims that social media companies caused a costly mental health and addiction crisis among students. John Ruich, NPR News.
7: Single Gen Z women are outpacing the men of their generation when it comes to buying a home. They accounted for 35% of all home buyers in their generation, while single Gen Z men represented 18%. This is NPR.
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13: This is West Virginia Public Broadcasting News. I'm Matt Jackford. The unemployment rate in West Virginia has fallen from March levels, but remains slightly higher than the national average. Eric Douglas has the story.
14: West Virginia's seasonally adjusted unemployment rate was 4.4% in April. That's one-tenth lower than last month. Nationally, the seasonally adjusted unemployment rate was unchanged over the month at 4.3% in April. However, the total number of employed state residents decreased by 1,500, while the number of unemployed state residents also decreased by 600. Total non-farm employment increased by 1,300 from March to April. Mining and logging shed 400 jobs. Unemployment rates are calculated based on the number of people working and the number of people actively seeking work. Those no longer looking for a job are not counted. West Virginia's seasonally adjusted labor force participation rate decreased by 0.2 to 54.1% in April. For West Virginia Public Broadcasting, this is Eric Douglas in Charleston.
13: West Virginia is set to receive nearly $9.5 million from the Environmental Protection Agency to help small and disadvantaged communities deal with PFAS. They are also known as forever chemicals since they do not readily break down. PFAS are used in consumer products and industry to release heat, oil, stains, grease, resist heat, oil, stains, grease, and water. They're present in food packaging, clothing, nonstick cookware, and cosmetics. They may lead to adverse health risks like certain cancers. The money in West Virginia is available for communities, drinking water systems, and private well owners to help with testing, planning, and infrastructure projects addressing PFAS and other emerging contaminants. The money is through the Emerging Contaminants in Small or Disadvantaged Communities grant program to ensure clean water for all. Mostly cloudy to overcast throughout the state of West Virginia currently. There is a severe thunderstorm warning in effect until 5:30 p.m. for Kanawha, Roan, and Clay counties. I'm Matt Jackford for WVPB News.
0: This is All Things Considered from NPR News. I'm Juana Summers.
4: And I'm Scott Detrow. The U.S. government has indicted former Cuban President Raul Castro on charges including murder in connection with the 1996 downing of two civilian aircraft that killed four people, three of them U.S. citizens. Acting U.S. Attorney General Todd Blanche made the announcement in Miami.
9: Today, we are announcing an indictment charging Raul Castro and several others with conspiracy to kill U.S. nationals.
4: NPR's Ader Peralta is in Miami and joins us now. Hey, Ader.
15: Hey there, Scott.
4: Tell us more about these charges. Why exactly is Raul Castro being charged?
15: So these charges go back to 1996, and it has to do with this group from Miami called Brothers to the Rescue. They used to fly small Cessnas over the Strait of Florida to alert Coast Guards of Cuban migrants out at sea. But on February 24th, 1996, Cuban MiGs shot two of them out of the sky. The U.S. says the Cuban government, directed by Raul Castro, who was the defense minister at the time, planned for this. They say the Cubans spotted on the group in Miami, that they trained to shoot down the planes. And in the end, U.S. officials say they killed four humanitarians. Of course, it's more complicated than that. The indictment itself acknowledges that in previous flights, the Cessnas had crossed into Cuban airspace, and they had dropped anti-government pamphlets on the island. Indeed, we know from U.S. documents that the State Department pressed the FAA to stop Brothers to the Rescue from flying because they feared that something like this would happen, a shootdown would happen. But here in Miami, there was none of that nuance. The indictment was received with elation.
16: Yeah, I mean, you don't usually hear applause and cheering in the background when an indictment is announced. Tell us more about who was in that room and what they said.
15: I mean, so the press conference was held here at the Freedom Tower. I'm outside of it right now. And this is the Ellis Island for Cuban Americans. It's where many migrants were processed as they came to Miami fleeing Cuba. And there were politicians and big figures from the Cuban exile community here, but also the family of those who died that day. I met Marlene Alejandre, who said her dad was killed in one of those planes. And she says they've spent decades waiting for this day. He was a U.S. citizen, she said, and a Vietnam veteran. And she hopes that he gets the justice he deserves. I also spoke to Silvia Iriondo, who was on a third plane that day that wasn't shot down. And she said she was full of hope that justice would be served, that change would come to Cuba. I asked her if she actually expected Raul Castro, who is now 94, to appear in an American court.
17: If he dies before facing justice, he would have been indicted for a crime that he committed, and he should be held responsible for it.
16: I mean, Ader, this is happening in the middle of increased tensions between the U.S. and Cuba. President Trump has shown a real eagerness to intervene in other countries. Mm-hmm. He has threatened military actions. There have also been negotiations between the two countries. So how does the indictment fit into all of that?
15: I think everyone's thinking the same thing. They're looking at Venezuela, where the United States had indicted now former President Nicolas Maduro of drug trafficking. And this January, American soldiers swooped into Caracas and they brought him to a jail in Brooklyn. I spoke to Michael Bustamante, who studies Cuba at the University of Miami, and he says clearly the U.S. has been ratcheting up pressure on the Cubans. The U.S. has enacted a de facto oil blockade. They've announced new sanctions on basically the whole Cuban leadership. And Bustamante says the thing the Trump administration was missing was a pretext for some kind of military action, and this might be exactly that.
16: What is Cuba's government saying about this?
15: President Miguel Díaz-Canel said the U.S. lies and distorts the events, but I think clearly this is one more way the Trump administration is mounting pressure on the Cuban regime. And the question is, will the Cuban government capitulate? I think if you look at the rhetoric coming out of Havana this past week, I would say their position is actually hardening.
16: That is NPR's Ader Peralta joining us from a pretty busy street in Miami. Ader, thank you so much.
15: Thank you, Scott.
0: So far, Republican voters in primaries around the country have sent a clear message to candidates: back President Trump or lose. So if Republicans retain control of the Senate in November's general election, it seems possible the next 2 years in there could be much like the past two, where Republicans have largely ceded authority to the president. Former senator and governor and cabinet member Lamar Alexander has been thinking a lot about how his fellow Republicans have handled things over the last few years. His new memoir is The Education of a Senator, and he stopped by our studios here in Washington to talk with us. Senator Lamar Alexander, welcome.
18: Thank you. Thanks for having me.
0: Senator, if I can, I want to start by asking you about Article 1 of the Constitution to sort of ground our conversation. Remind us what it says.
18: Well, if I were still in the Senate today, I would organize a bipartisan breakfast of my fellow senators, and we would read Article 1 to each other, because Article 1 says that Congress has complete control over spending. It has complete control over tariffs. It has complete control over taxes. It has the right to declare war. And the Constitution said elections belong to states. I think the president would be better off if he would listen to senators' views on those issues rather than just his staff. I know the country would be better off, because we're not supposed to have a wild democracy. We're supposed to have a republic where we check and balance each other. The founders didn't really trust human nature, and they wanted a Senate to check a president and a president to check the courts and all of them to check the passions of the people.
0: Thinking back to your time in the Senate, is there an example that you would point to as to how things like actually work? On paper, Article 1 of the Constitution shows significant power, but that's not always how it works here in Washington.
18: Well, I can give you an example. In President Trump's first term, he decided he would spend money that Congress had appropriated for military barracks and schools to build a border wall.
0: Right.
18: There were, at least by my count, 22 Republican senators who objected to that. I was one of them. And 12 of them voted against it and joined with Democrats to stop that. Now, the president was able to veto that, but then the courts came along and said that what he was doing was unconstitutional. Mm-hmm. So at least you had Republican senators in the first Trump term on the border wall, on cuts to the National Institutes of Health, on debates about war power, on debates about tariff. You had a vigorous discussion. I argued with the president a lot myself in the first term on tariffs, for example. I didn't convince him, and I did it privately, and I did it publicly, always with respect for the office. Mm-hmm. I'd like to see more of that.
0: I do want to ask you about some recent news, because last night, Republican Congressman Thomas Massie lost a primary in Kentucky to a Trump-backed challenger by the name of Ed Gallrein. Massie said that he'd hoped his reelection, that it would empower his fellow Republicans to stand up for what they campaign on, even if it doesn't align with the views of President Trump. But Massie lost. So what lesson do you see there?
18: Well, if you look at Kentucky, the Republican Senate candidate won 2-1, and he had President Trump's endorsement, but he also had a lot of support from McConnell's supporters. Mm-hmm. If I'm looking at the positive side, I look at the Republican senators in the last half of this past year. Ted Cruz said that the FCC chairman was acting like a mafioso when he tried to criticize ABC over its programming. Senator McConnell spoke up against President Trump's attitude toward Ukraine. Mm-hmm. Probably the most important was when the Republican leader, John Thune, said, we're not going to change the filibuster.
0: I'll note that we've seen that there can be a very real price paid by senators who do not align with President Trump. I think about, for example, Senator Bill Cassidy in Louisiana, who we just saw recently lose his primary. Is it reasonable to ask senators to go against President Trump when it could cost them their jobs?
18: Well, keeping your job isn't the most important thing if you're elected to office. I mean, in my book, I try to say that what you need in politics is a sense of purpose mm-hmm. and a sense of humor. Sometimes that means you stand up against a president with whose views you disagree with, as I did with Obama, or whose behavior you disagree with, as I did with Donald Trump. I had a good relationship with both of them, mm-hmm. but that didn't mean I couldn't give them my advice and vote against them when I needed to.
0: We've talked a lot about the midterms, but I want to push forward and ask you a question that's about the next presidential election. You wrote in your book that President Trump assaulted one of the most hallowed precepts of the American democracy, the peaceful transfer of power. Do you worry that that could happen again?
18: I hope it doesn't. I mean, George Washington said that the most important election in our country was not the first one, but the second one. That was because the revolution was about a rejection of what happened in Europe, where there wasn't any orderly transition of power. So I hope what we saw on January 6th never happens again.
0: Is there something that you believe that the president or leaders of the Republican Party could say or do to ensure that if the election results are not ones that they support, that people can trust in American elections, can trust in the democratic process at work when they go to inaugurations like the ones that you and I and others have been to for years?
18: Well, the best thing elected officials can do is set a good example. Just like in a football game or a basketball game, if you see hard-fought game, what happens after the game? Coaches hug each other.
0: You shake hands.
18: Players shake hands and they're off. That's the example that's set for school kids all around the country. We have over 500,000 people in America elected to public office. If they conduct themselves properly, including gracefully stepping aside when they lose an election, that is the single best way to reclaim what has been traditional in this country about our democratic system.
0: If you had a crystal ball, what do you think it would tell us about the future when Trump is no longer president? Has this Senate changed the checks and balances system that was designed by the founders of our country forever?
18: I don't think that. I used to tell my colleagues in the Senate, it's hard to get here, it's hard to stay here, and while you're here, you might as well try to accomplish something good for the country. That's a pretty tall responsibility. And we've had some awfully good United States senators, and we have good ones today. And I think when they sit back and think about it, they'll think, I want to make every day count. I don't want to just sit here and take orders for the next 5 years. I'm going to do what I think is right, and I'm going to respect the president. I'll talk to him privately. I'll talk to him publicly, but I'll say what I think.
0: We've been speaking with Lamar Alexander, formerly the Republican senator and governor of Tennessee. Thanks so much for stopping by.
18: Thanks for having me.
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21: 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You're listening to All Things Considered here on West Virginia Public Broadcasting. I'm Matt Jack for two with you on this May 20th. The National Weather Service in Charleston has issued a severe thunderstorm warning for Calhoun, Kanawha, Braxton, Roan, and Clay counties until 6:15 p.m. There's also a severe thunderstorm warning in effect until 5:30 p.m. for Lincoln and Boone counties, as well as a thunderstorm warning for Gilmer, Lewis, and Braxton County in north central West Virginia until 5:30 p.m. Mostly cloudy to overcast around most of the state of West Virginia currently, with some severe thunderstorms described in those areas mentioned. Temperatures in the 70s and 80s. Tonight, cloudy with rain, likely, possibly a thunderstorm in the evening. Lows will be in the 50s. Tomorrow, cloudy and cooler with a good chance of rain. Highs will be in the 60s. 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
0: From NPR News, this is All Things Considered. I'm Juana Summers.
4: And I'm Scott Detrow. Ebola deaths are rising in East Africa. The World Health Organization says there are now almost 600 suspected cases and 139 suspected deaths.
22: This is a strain of Ebola for which we have no vaccine and no treatments.
4: That is Obama-era Ebola czar Ron Klain talking about how high the stakes are in this current outbreak. He joined me on the show yesterday to talk about the global response to 2014's Ebola virus outbreak, the largest on record. A vaccine eventually helped bring that outbreak under control, but as we heard, there is no vaccine for this current and more rare species of Ebola. So what will it take to develop one? To talk about this, I am joined by Dr. Thomas Geisbert. He is a virologist at the University of Texas Medical Branch. Dr. Geisbert, thanks for talking to us.
23: You're welcome. Great to be here today.
4: You played a big role in helping to resolve the 2014 outbreak, and I'm wondering what is going on in labs right now.
23: Yeah, I think all of us that work on Ebola viruses are trying our best to work on developing vaccines and treatments that hopefully could be used to assist this outbreak and potentially future outbreaks.
4: All of us who lived on Earth during COVID know how long it takes to develop a vaccine, even under extreme fast-track circumstances like that. What is the timeline here that we could be working on?
23: I think the best example that we have for an outbreak like this was the 2014-15 epidemic of Ebola virus in West Africa, where, you know, we had a vaccine that had promising data in non-human primates and animal studies, and Merck fortunately stepped up and decided to develop a human-grade vaccine that could be used. And that took about 8 to 9 months from the time of it started to the time that it was used in that outbreak in 2015.
2: I mean, that's a long period of time given the case numbers and deaths that we're already seeing. What is the best approach to bridge to the point of when a vaccine is available from the public health point of view?
23: Yeah, I think one of the things, we do have antiviral drugs that could potentially be used during this outbreak to bridge that gap. There's a drug by Gilead called Ulbidesivir, and that drug actually can be given orally, which is an advantage, and we've shown theoretically it should work. You know, that's something that is maybe under consideration or could be looked at.
2: I'm curious, just knowing how much of a breakthrough they were with the COVID vaccine, the developments in mRNA technology, are those something that could potentially be of value here?
23: Potentially, but I think it's challenging with mRNA vaccines. And the reason is when you go into an outbreak, the reason that the vaccine worked so well during the Ebola outbreak in 2014-15 is because it works quickly. And so if you give the vaccine within a few days to a week, that vaccine is already going to protect somebody. The mRNA vaccines, as you probably know, a lot of them, most of them require multiple injections. In an outbreak, you need to, you know, really knock in the virus out quickly. And in this case, I think it would be difficult for an mRNA vaccine to do that.
2: What are the biggest challenges here other than just the time that it takes to develop something like this?
23: Obviously funding, right? You know, historically, there's been a very small global market for vaccines for these types of viruses. And I don't care where, we're talking Andes, you're talking Ebola, Marburg, all of these kinds of viruses. There really isn't an incentive for big pharmaceutical companies to do this because they're not money makers. So it really requires NGOs, things like that, to really step up and help out. But, I've learned that it's a really long process and a really expensive process with a whole bunch of zeros behind it.
2: Yeah. That is University of Texas virologist and Ebola expert, Dr. Thomas Geisbert. Thank you so much.
23: Thank you.
0: It's been a yearly mandate since 1966. Companies with 100 or more workers must send the federal government information about the race, ethnicity, and sex of their employees. The government uses that data to root out discrimination on the job. Now, the Trump administration is moving to get rid of the requirement. NPR's Andrea Hsu has more.
3: To understand how this data is used, consider the lawsuit against Bass Pro Shops, which began in 2011. The Equal Employment Opportunity Commission alleged the company discriminated against Black and Hispanic job applicants by not hiring them. Not just at one store, but across the country, even in counties with sizable Black and Hispanic populations. David Lopez is a law professor at Arizona State. Back then, he was the EEOC's general counsel.
5: Store by store by store, sort of the same idea. You had areas that had a significant number of Blacks and Latinos, and either zero or very few at the stores.
3: And his agency knew that because it had Bass Pro's demographic data on file. It's called EEO1 data. Now, the data by itself was not enough to bring a case, but Lopez says it was a green light to agency investigators to dig in and see what was going on.
5: Because they had a reason to investigate, they were able to discover managerial comments that were reflective of discriminatory animus, that they were looking for a certain type of person.
3: Someone who was white, according to the government's complaint. In court filings, Bass Pro called the allegations threadbare. The case dragged on for years. Eventually, the company settled for $10.5 million. Bass Pro did not admit to any wrongdoing, but did agree to appoint a diversity director and to make good faith efforts to recruit and hire non-white candidates. Lopez considered that a big win, one of many built on data.
5: You could have a hunch, but there's nothing like the cold, hard numbers.
3: But now the EEOC has informed the White House of its proposal to stop collecting the data. The agency didn't respond to NPR's questions about the move, but earlier this spring, Chair Andrea Lucas told NPR one problem she has with the data is that it's shared too widely. She firmly believes that knowledge of workforce demographics should be confined to HR so that hiring managers don't end up swayed by a candidate's sex or race. Instead, she says, as some companies rush to diversify their ranks,
6: they were gathering that data and then they were publicizing it for the world.
3: She says it was a foreseeable risk.
6: that that data was going to start turning into race-motivated decision-making.
3: Now, she didn't name names, but the EEOC is investigating the hiring practices at Nike and the New York Times, two companies that did publish their demographic data. David Cohen of DC

0: 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Details at festivalcharleston.com.
1: Potentially have issues as it relates to whites and men.
2: Under Lucas, investigating discrimination against white men is now an agency priority. For now, Cohen is telling his clients that keeping track of their employee demographics is a smart business move, whether the government requires it or not. Without it, he says, a company has no way of knowing if there might be a problem, like they're not recruiting in the right places, or there's a bad manager, or qualified candidates are getting screened out for no good reason.
1: It's like you're driving a car without a dashboard. You have no idea what's going on. Am I speeding? Am I not speeding? Is my check engine light on? You have nothing.
2: David Lopez, the former general counsel, says absent the data, a case like Bass Pro would be hard to put together.
3: The bottom line point is that hiring discrimination is really hard to detect.
2: Ending the data collection, he fears, will make it even harder. Andrea Hsu, NPR News.

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1: President Trump says Gulf allies persuaded him not to resume attacks on Iran. Those allies fear the consequences of a renewed war. Could this become a frozen conflict?
2: If the blockades are lifted and there is no agreement, we can have a frozen conflict, but we have to get past this stage that we're in right now.
1: Tomorrow on Morning Edition from NPR News.
3: That'll be tomorrow morning from 6 until 9 here on WVPP. Stay tuned for the latest from NPR and WVPB News coming up next. Then more All Things Considered. There's a severe thunderstorm warning in effect until 5:45 p.m. for Lincoln, Logan, and Boone counties. Mostly cloudy to overcast throughout the state of West Virginia. Currently, some severe rain and thunderstorms in the western portions of the state, especially between Huntington and Parkersburg and Huntington and Charleston.
4: 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I'm Juana Summers.
5: And I'm Scott Detrow. It is commencement season, and at several campuses, graduates have been interrupting speeches with boos when speakers touched on artificial intelligence.
6: I think my gut reaction was I would be one of those people in the crowd booing.
4: That story coming up after this news.
7: Live from NPR News in Culver City, California, I'm Dwayne Brown. Raul Castro, the former president of Cuba, is facing criminal charges in the U.S., including murder, for his alleged involvement in the deaths of humanitarian workers 30 years ago. That's when two small planes operated by the exile group Brothers to the Rescue were shot down. Four Cuban Americans were killed. Here's acting U.S. Attorney General Todd Blanche.
8: Today, we are announcing an indictment charging Raul Castro and several others with conspiracy to kill U.S. nationals.
7: Castro was Cuba's defense minister at the time and is no longer the country's president. He's now 94 years old and would have to be extradited to face the charges, but the U.S. and Cuba have no extradition agreement in place. In Pennsylvania, Bob Harvey coasted to victory in yesterday's Democratic primary for Congress. He'll face Republican incumbent Brian Fitzpatrick this fall. From member station WHYY, Emily Neal has the story.
9: At the polls Tuesday, Steve Wojciechowski, 73 of Bucks County, says he supports Harvey and thinks he could win in a deeply purple district thanks to pocketbook issues.
10: Basically, if it's the economy stupid, then Bob's going to win because the economy is in such bad shape right now.
9: Republican voter Robert Price, 49 of Bucks County, says he doesn't wholeheartedly support Fitzpatrick, but will still cast his ballot for him in November.
11: I don't have the confidence I would like to have in Brian Fitzpatrick.

0: Patrick, but he's a Republican, and, you know, even a bad Republican is better to me, hate to say it, than a Democrat.
1: Fitzpatrick, who often ranks among the most bipartisan members of Congress, ran unopposed in the Republican primary.
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3: This is West Virginia Public Broadcasting News. I'm Matt Chackford. A partnership of faith-based organizations that advocate for social justice is holding a national summit on Christian nationalism in Charleston this week, Maria Young reports.
4: The West Virginia Faith Collective is comprised of people from multiple faiths, including Christianity, who believe in religious freedom and civil rights. They estimate 51% of West Virginians are sympathetic to Christian nationalism, expressed through positive ideals like love of country that turn to control and power. Reverend Jenny Williams is the director of the collective. She says Christian nationalism is rooted in white supremacy and raises concerns for immigrants and marginalized populations.
5: Issues of reproductive health, we talk about LGBTQ equality. Those are concerns where minority populations are being stigmatized.
4: The hope for the summit is to strengthen a network of tolerance that more effectively counters hate. For West Virginia Public Broadcasting, I'm Maria Young in Charleston.
3: Millions in federal funds will protect West Virginia from exposure to lead in drinking water. Chris Schultz has more.
6: Lead pipes will be replaced statewide with more than $27 million from the U.S. Environmental Protection Agency. Lead is a powerful neurotoxin that is especially harmful to children. Each lead pipe removed and replaced delivers real, tangible human health benefits in communities, according to the EPA. Communities can use these funds for identifying lead pipes, planning removal projects, and funding replacement of these lead service lines. Lead lines remain common throughout the state. A recent change to an EPA rule requires public water systems to inventory all service lines to reduce levels of lead and copper in drinking water. Lead pipe removal efforts in recent years have focused on communities like Clarksburg, where in 2021, thousands of residents received water filters after tests showed elevated levels of lead in their drinking water. For West Virginia Public Broadcasting, I'm Chris Schultz in Morgantown.
3: Heavy rain and thunderstorms in the western portions of the state, stretching from Huntington up through Parkersburg, with some very severe thunderstorms near Clendenin, north of Sutton, West Virginia, and north of Logan, West Virginia. I'm Matt Jackford for WVPB News.
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8: 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I'm Scott Detrow.
9: And I'm Juana Summers. Primary results are in for the six states that voted on Tuesday, and it's clear that President Trump had plenty of wins. In Georgia, here are the Republican candidates for governor talking about the president last night. First, Rick Jackson.
10: I'll be President Trump's favorite governor.
9: And Lieutenant Governor Burt Jones.
11: He didn't just endorse me once, not twice, not three times, even a fourth time. I was so honored to have that.
9: Those two Republicans will head to a runoff in June. And in November, one of them will face former Atlanta Mayor Keisha Lance Bottoms.
12: They certainly do not see Donald Trump as someone to stand up to.
13: No.
12: They want to be like him.
9: WABE politics reporter Raul Bally is with us now to tell us more. Hi.
14: Hey.
9: Hey, so the Georgia race for governor could be close, but first, both Republican candidates, Jones and Jackson, that we heard from there at the top, are headed for a runoff in June, and both of them have a lot to say about Trump. Tell us about him.
14: So Lieutenant Governor Burt Jones has been a longtime supporter of the president. And as you just heard, Trump has supported him in recent years, including for this race. And then there's Rick Jackson. He's a political newcomer. He's come roaring into Georgia politics in the past 3 months with his rags to riches personal story. He's a billionaire healthcare executive who's spent more than $80 million attacking Jones, but also calling himself Trump-like.
9: And Keisha Lance Bottoms, the former mayor of Atlanta, won the Democratic primary, so she will be on the November ballot. What do we know about her chances?
14: Look, Georgia hasn't elected a Democratic governor since 1998, but in the past week, I've been reminded by both Republican and Democratic leaders that the base of Georgia's Democratic Party is black women. Add in the fact that more Democratic ballots were pulled in this primary than Republican ballots. Even when Republicans had open primaries for governor and U.S. Senate, it has some Republicans concerned. Republicans are pointing out things like Trump's name is not on the ballot, but I would point out that, you know, I met young voters at a J.D. Vance event here in Georgia, and they were either opposed or unsure about the Iran conflict. And of course, there's the economic fallout from the conflict.
13: And I know that there's also a big Senate race in your state. Incumbent Democrat John Ossoff is running. Will he face a tough challenger in November?
14: Most likely. Look, the Republican race to challenge Ossoff, that's right, and that's also going to a four-week runoff, and that features Congressman Mike Collins and former football coach Derek Dooley. Mike Collins has very much been focused on the Trump and MAGA base, but he's also claiming that he can bring in other voters. Dooley, he has the backing of Georgia's current governor, Brian Kemp, and he's very much focused on being able to attract independent, non-Trump Republicans, and also speaking to the Trump base. Both are arguing that they are the best candidate to challenge Ossoff. And remind people, Ossoff is the only Democratic incumbent U.S. senator on the ballot in a state won by Trump in 2024. The bottom line, Georgia, in my opinion, is a Republican state, but in the right conditions, right scenarios, Democrats can win. That's why they hold the two U.S. Senate seats, and that's why Joe Biden won here in 2020.
13: WABE politics reporter Raul Bally, thank you.
14: No problem.
8: Barney Frank, the former long-serving congressman from Massachusetts, has died at the age of 86 of congestive heart failure. Frank is being remembered as a fierce advocate for liberal causes, including gay rights. WBUR's Anthony Brooks has this remembrance.
15: Barney Frank had a long career in Massachusetts politics. He worked for Boston Mayor Kevin White, then as a state legislator before serving in Congress, where he represented a suburban Boston district for more than 30 years, beginning in 1981. He was the first member of Congress to come out voluntarily as gay and became a champion of gay rights.
16: Barney was an icon. Literally a hero for the LGBTQ community.
15: Arlene Isaacson is a longtime Massachusetts-based gay rights activist. She says while some members of Congress had been outed against their will, the fact that Frank came out on his own in 1987 in the AIDS era made a huge impact on the fight for gay rights.
16: What Barney did was heroic, and it literally was the first time that many people realized that they knew and liked someone who was gay.
15: Frank was known for his sharp wit. He famously criticized the Moral Majority, a Christian right group, for opposing abortion rights, while also opposing child nutrition programs. He said, from their perspective, life begins at conception and ends at birth. And he could be just as tough on his critics as he was back in 2009 at a town hall meeting outside of Boston. When a constituent challenged him for supporting the Affordable Care Act, referring to it as a Nazi policy, Frank, who was born into a Jewish family from New Jersey, hit back.
17: When you ask me that question, I am going to revert to my ethnic heritage and answer your question with a question. On what planet do you spend most of your time?
15: He told the constituent that talking to her was like debating a piano. Aaron O'Brien, a professor of political science at UMass Boston, says Frank was an accomplished and skilled politician, but she'll remember him most of all for his humor.
18: With all the vitriol and negative partisanship and just general ugliness in American politics, the fact that Barney Frank could be so good-humored and make people laugh, you can't say that about many members of Congress right now.
15: Frank was a Harvard-educated lawyer who became an advocate for numerous liberal causes. And after the global financial crisis of 2008, he co-authored the Dodd-Frank Act to overhaul banking regulations. Right up to his final days, Frank had a lot to say. Just 2 weeks before he died, I visited him in his home in Maine to talk about his last message to his fellow Democrats.
19: It is essential for the values that have driven me into politics to defeat right-wing populism.
15: Frank was physically frail at the time, but still intellectually sharp. He said the left should focus on economic inequality and pivot away from fringe cultural issues that lack broad support. He said these include open border immigration policies and calls to defund the police. Some Democrats have criticized Frank for this.
19: I'm not telling people I don't want them to advocate those things. I filed a bill to legalize marijuana in 1972. My problem is that instead of treating some of these reforms as issues which are currently unpopular for which you have to build support, they instantly just make them litmus tests for everybody and therefore make it harder for us to win.
15: In his advocacy for gay rights, Frank understood the limits of what was possible at the time. For example, back in the early 1990s, when gay rights advocates wanted to push for same-sex marriage in Massachusetts, Isaacson says Frank told them it was too soon, that the broader public wasn't ready.
16: He was right. It took many years to get there, and we weren't there during that conversation for sure. He was brilliant and thoughtful and invaluable to the LGBTQ community and to the progressive world at large. And his legacy will live on for decades to come.
15: He died at his home in Ogunquit, Maine, Tuesday night. He was holding the hand of his husband, Jim Reddy, who said Barney Frank died peacefully. For NPR News, I'm Anthony Brooks.

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1: This is West Virginia Public Broadcasting. It's 5:44. I'm Matt Jackford. Last weekend was the first anniversary of a tornado that devastated communities in nearby southern Kentucky. A day of remembrance event honored for those who lost their lives and reflected on a year of recovery. For the Appalachian Mid-South Newsroom, Shepard Snyder was there.
2: Wyon Pine Grove Elementary School was narrowly spared when an EF4 tornado swept through London the night of May 16, 2025, killing 17 people in Laurel County. 1 year later, the school's gymnasium served as a gathering place for survivors.
3: Pictures will never do justice. The destruction is indescribable. I remember the smell that night being of earth and diesel fuel as I described it.
2: That's Megan Van Hook, who was at home with her family on the night of the storm. She was planning to ride it out there until she received a fateful phone call from her brother telling her to evacuate. The tornado destroyed her house soon after.
3: That phone call undoubtedly saved our lives. That information and my brother's phone call saved my family's life.
2: Some at the remembrance, like Van Hook, described the sights and sounds of the tornado and its aftermath. Others paid tribute to friends, family, and coworkers they lost. Laurel County Fire Department Chairman Chance McPeak spoke to the crowd about Major Les Leatherman, who died in the storm.
4: We've been in existence for 64 years, and he was there for 39 of those. He dedicated his life to serving our community, and he served it with honor, professionalism, and compassion.
2: Not even half a mile from Wyon Pine, wind speeds up to 170 miles per hour wiped out homes in the Sunshine Hills neighborhood. But the elementary school was left untouched and became a headquarters for volunteers and first responders. Laurel County Schools Superintendent Denise Griebel says they canceled classes so people could help.
5: I think it allowed our community and the students and staff to go help their neighbors. Our coaches was one of the, they collaborated with their ball teams, and they instigated some of that efforts, recovery efforts and cleanup efforts.
2: A year later, debris has been cleared and many displaced residents have landed back on their feet. But the recovery is still ongoing. Judge Executive David Westerfield says as residents figure out their next steps, he's optimistic.
6: Some people are still undetermined if they want to build or if they want to move maybe into an apartment or move into assisted living. There's been lots of decisions yet to make, but for the most part, the people are going to rebuild, are rebuilding.
2: Others are still waiting on aid from the Federal Emergency Management Agency. Westerfield says the government shutdown earlier this year affected that process.
6: A couple of weeks ago, they went back to work, so we're working with them daily, trying to get our reimbursements submitted to where the county can get reimbursed. And some of the people are still having issues, and I'm speaking to FEMA about them as well.
2: Research indicates climate change is moving Tornado Alley eastward into parts of the southeastern United States. Emergency Management Director Jerry Rain says Laurel County officials are exploring ways to fund warning tools that would better protect residents.
7: We're looking at some weather warning options, whether that be weather radios, whether that be storm sirens, an education experience to get weather apps on your phone, a way to get notified.
2: John Allen is the chief of the London Laurel Rescue Squad, which offers specialized emergency response. He says as efforts to rebuild the small community push forward, the emotional scars will remain for generations.
8: Seems like we talk about it every day. You can just be going down the road, whether you turn down this road going to another rescue call, and it's always there.
2: For the Appalachian Mid-South Newsroom, I'm Shepard Snyder.
1: This story was produced by the Appalachia Mid-South Newsroom, a collaboration between West Virginia Public Broadcasting, WPLN, and WUOT in Tennessee, LPM, WEKU, WKMS, and WKYU in Kentucky, and NPR. Look at the weather throughout the state of West Virginia. Currently mostly cloudy to overcast with temperatures in the 50s, 60s, 70s to low 80s. Heavy rain between Huntington and Parkersburg currently, with some severe thunderstorms north of Logan near Clendenin, West Virginia, and northeast of Sutton. Tonight, cloudy, rain likely, thunderstorms in the evening, lows will be in the 50s. Tomorrow, cloudy and cooler with a good chance of rain, highs will be in the 60s. Friday, mostly cloudy with a good chance of rain, highs will be in the 60s. 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
9: It was graduation day at Glendale Community College, just outside Phoenix last week. Then, the commencement ceremony hit a snag.
10: Ryan Lucas Noriega Candelar, Ethan Machado.
9: The wrong names were getting read out as the students walked across the stage. Some were even skipped. The college's president, Dr. Tiffany Hernandez, tried to explain the problem.
11: So here's what's happening. We're using a new AI system as our reader.
9: That did not go over well.
11: Yep. Yep. So that is a lesson learned for us.
9: Other commencement speakers as well, who bring up the sweeping changes that AI is bringing, are having similar experiences. Real estate executive Gloria Caulfield learned that lesson when she spoke at the University of Central Florida's graduation earlier this month.
12: The rise of artificial intelligence is the next industrial revolution. Okay, I struck a chord.
9: As NPR's Jude Joffe Block reports, the graduating class of 2026 is not excited about AI.
13: Maggie Simmons is a graduating senior from the University of Denver. Her school hasn't had its ceremony yet, but she's seen clips of other schools' commencement speakers talking about the promise of AI.
14: My gut reaction was I would be one of those people in the crowd booing.
13: She thinks the technology is hurting the planet and society.
14: The future should be these people in this room that are earning their degree and now going out into the workforce. We should be celebrating them and their brains, not some artificial intelligence that in the future is going to take their jobs, and especially without regulation.
13: Kareen Gill recently graduated from American University with a degree in political science and thinks a lot of her generation is feeling pessimistic about AI.
15: I think at the beginning, we were excited about it, and it was this cool thing. Oh, like, it can write an essay for you. But now we're like, we don't want that anymore. And we don't want it messing with our job prospects and, you know, messing with the jobs that we've worked 4 years so hard for 4 years to kind of be eligible for.
13: She says she's seeing fewer internships and entry-level positions doing things like answering phones because AI is replacing those jobs.
15: We're seeing that firsthand, and we're seeing how much it's disadvantaging us. But I don't think that older generations are necessarily in our shoes in that way. It's not really going to impact their future and the rest of their adulthood in the same way.
13: There are generational differences in how concerned Americans are about AI taking their jobs, according to a recent Quinnipiac University poll. Chetan Jaswal is an associate professor of computer science there who worked on the poll.
16: Gen Z, you know, despite being more familiar with AI, is the most pessimistic about jobs, with 81% saying that AI will decrease job opportunities.
13: Jaswal says the poll showed Americans are becoming more concerned and less excited about AI.
16: People are not rejecting AI, but people are asking questions now since the initial AI fever is gone, if you will.
13: Kareen Gill says her generation's concerns go beyond getting their first jobs. She's worried about the future of the planet and the impact of AI companies on society as a whole.
15: How they're making billionaires richer and depleting our environment has really opened our eyes to the ripple effects of AI.
13: The same Quinnipiac poll found only 5% of Americans feel AI development is being led by people or organizations that represent their interests. Jude Joffe-Block, NPR News.
9: NPR producer Michelle Anselm contributed reporting and produced this story.
17: It's so easy to get distracted while reading, especially with your phone nearby, but more and more people are trying a tactic called immersive reading, reading a physical book while listening to the audiobook at the same time. NPR's Chloe Weiner reports.
18: 29-year-old Brigitte Swastegui lives in L.A. She's a big reader who's excited to see Christopher Nolan's film The Odyssey this summer. So she wanted to go back to its source material. She started with The Iliad, but she had trouble getting hooked on Homer.
19: And I kind of gave up over the holidays and was like, oh, I'll get to this later.
18: Then Brigitte's friend had a suggestion. Why not try the audiobook?
19: He was like, well, you know, oral tradition of epic poems, right? Like originally these things were shared down and passed down orally.
18: But Brigitte would often lose her place while listening. So she decided to try reading and listening to the book at the same time.
19: And that got me through the book. I was like super engrossed in it.
18: Brigitte had stumbled on immersive reading.
19: I did find that I was definitely zoned in more for longer periods of time because I couldn't really use my phone for anything else, or I couldn't really stop. It does mirror a little bit of attention getting of like watching an episode of television or a movie, right?
18: Immersive reading has been around since the 90s when audiobooks first became popular. Teachers told us they often suggest the method for students with dyslexia and ADHD. But post-tagged immersive reading on TikTok have increased by 161% year over year, according to the company. And there are 13 times more searches for the term. On the platform, BookTok creators share recommendations for immersive reading, often fantasy, sci-fi, or horror.
20: First, we have Stephen King's It. Stephen Weber's narration is...
21: Finishing up Pretty Girls by Karen Slaughter, and it was the audiobook for Pretty Girls.
20: Especially Project Hail Mary. This book, I think, just completely elevated itself with an immersive read.
18: Many TikTok users say immersive reading feels like watching a movie with subtitles on. With both eyes and ears engaged, it can be easier to enter the world of the book. Some say they retain more, others say they can read faster. Carol Feldman is 80. She's a retired nurse in Durham, North Carolina, who recently discovered immersive reading.
22: I did it because I wanted to read faster. Last month, I read 7 books. Reading the words themselves as it's being read to me allows me to focus on the story, completely focus on the story.
18: Marianne Wolf is a cognitive neuroscientist at UCLA. She says immersive reading doesn't always lead to deep reading, that struggling through words on a page is what promotes critical thinking, empathy, and reflection.
23: When I look at audio, whether it's audio with or without print mediums, the reality is that the print reading medium in and of itself gives more time, more attention to the development and maintenance of these deep reading processes.
18: But if immersive reading is bringing people back to books, then she's all for it.
23: There's a side of me that's a researcher and it's going to say this is best, blah, blah, blah. The other side is with a decline of reading for leisure, for heaven's sakes, do whatever we can to get our young and old to say this is a return to this experience of being immersed in other worlds with other people. It's transporting.
18: In a time of distraction, this might be what it takes for some readers to get lost in a good book. Chloe Weiner, NPR News, New York.

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2: 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Good evening. It's 6 o'clock.
3: This is a breathtaking abuse of the tax and legal system.
0: President Trump's legal deal with the federal government doesn't just steer money to his allies.
4: It gives Trump and his companies a free pass on any pending tax problems.
0: For Wednesday, May 20th, it's All Things Considered from NPR News. I'm Scott Detrow.
4: And I'm Juana Summers. Trump's approval rating has been dropping.
0: We will hear what swing voters in North Carolina think about his presidency so far.
5: He's laser focused on the war. He's not thinking that $100 in groceries doesn't even last me a week.
4: Plus, more dismissals of experts at key health and human services panels.
0: And the 50th, that is right, the 50th season of Survivor is wrapping up.
6: I think a good and fun and lively season has broken out, even if my personal favorites did not make it all the way to the end.
4: Those stories and more, first to this news.
7: Live from NPR News in Washington, I'm Ryland Barton. Elon Musk's SpaceX is getting ready to break new records on Wall Street. The rocket company has officially filed the paperwork for an initial public offering. As NPR's Maria Aspen reports, it could be the biggest IPO ever, surpassing the debut of Saudi Aramco, the national oil company of Saudi Arabia.
8: The IPO is expected to make SpaceX one of the most valuable companies in the world. It sends rockets into space and holds billions of dollars of U.S. government contracts, but space launches are just part of its business. SpaceX also owns the Starlink communications platform and Elon Musk's artificial intelligence company, xAI. Tech investors will be watching SpaceX for more details on the costs and payoffs of the AI boom. They're also waiting for big IPOs from OpenAI and Anthropic, the makers of ChatGPT and Claude. Meanwhile, SpaceX's IPO would also make Musk even wealthier. The billionaire and former advisor to President Trump could become the world's first trillionaire. Maria Aspen, NPR News.
7: The U.S. government has agreed to permanently drop tax claims against President Trump. The president says it's part of a deal to resolve his $10 billion lawsuit against the IRS over the leak of his tax returns.
9: I released them from the lawsuit, and I guess they made a settlement of some kind. I wasn't involved in the settlement. I could have been involved, but I didn't choose to be. So they made a settlement.
7: The U.S. is, quote, forever barred and precluded from examining or prosecuting Trump, his sons, and the Trump Organization's current tax issues. The settlement also includes nearly $1.8 billion to compensate Trump allies who believe they have been unjustly investigated and prosecuted. Despite a historically unaffordable housing market, more people in their 20s are buying homes. NPR's Jennifer Ludden reports.
10: In Milwaukee, 27-year-old Francisco Vazquez manages a fast food restaurant and just bought a three-bedroom home that cost half the national median price. He saved up aggressively for the down payment, partly while living with his parents.
11: Most of my paycheck, probably like 70%, into just broad index stock.
10: Compared to millennials, Gen Z homebuyers last year were less likely to have student loan debt or get help from parents. That's according to the National Association of Realtors. They were more likely to tap down payment assistance and to be single buyers. Jennifer Ludden, NPR News.
7: Health Secretary Robert F. Kennedy Jr. has issued a Surgeon General's warning urging families to reduce children's screen time. The report calls on parents, schools, and the government to work together, saying some patterns of use, quote, can pose real harm to children. The notice came from the Surgeon General's office, even though the position has been vacant since the Biden administration. The U.S. stock market bounced back today after oil prices gave back some of their big gains. This is NPR News from Washington. Demand is soaring for Israel's battle-tested weapons despite widespread condemnation by rights groups and the international community over the country's conduct in its wars. Industry officials say even nations that have publicly criticized Israel are nonetheless quietly buying its military technology. Israel's defense ministry says sales have more than doubled in the past 5 years. The World Health Organization says there have been 51 confirmed Ebola cases in the Democratic Republic of Congo and 2 in Uganda, with the suspected total number of deaths currently at 139. Michael Koloki reports the numbers are expected to rise.
12: The WHO says it expects to see an increase in suspected infection cases given the amount of time the virus circulated before the outbreak was detected. It rates the risk of spread of the disease in Congo and Uganda as high at the national and regional levels, but low at the global level. The agency says health teams responding to the outbreak in the Eastern Democratic Republic of Congo, a region affected by armed conflict, face a series of challenges. Dr. Marie Belizer is the agency's emergency director for Africa.
13: Not only we have the insecurity, the trust with the community, we have also the logistic that is very important.
12: And residents in Congo report rising prices for masks and disinfectants. For NPR News, I'm Michael Koloki in Nairobi.
7: In New Delhi, some rickshaws are displaying images of President Trump with the slogan, Happy Birthday America. The U.S. ambassador to India unveiled the initiative as part of the 250th anniversary of American independence. U.S.-India relations have been strained by tariff policies. The U.S. embassy described the campaign with the slogan, Freedom is on the move, literally. This is NPR News.
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17: 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I'm Scott Detrow.
4: And I'm Juana Summers. President Trump's settlement with the government he heads has gotten even more sweeping. New disclosures by the Justice Department suggest Trump and his companies will now receive a free pass for any past tax problems and perhaps immunity for even more legal trouble. Critics say that is an abuse of the system. NPR's Carrie Johnson joins us now. Hi, Carrie.
18: Hi, Juana.
4: Carrie, what is the latest on President Trump's settlement?
18: Well, there had already been a huge outcry over the creation of a nearly $2 billion pot of taxpayer money that could compensate January 6 defendants and other MAGA allies who say Democrats weaponized the justice system. But then the Justice Department quietly posted a new document online yesterday afternoon. It's three short paragraphs that go even further. This new document purports to bar the U.S. government from taking action over past tax returns filed by Trump and his companies. Brandon DeBow works at the Tax Law Center at NYU Law School.
3: This is a breathtaking abuse of the tax and legal system. DOJ does not have authority to offer this extraordinary concession to the president, his family, and his entities.
18: DeBow says the IRS would have to act to lift the audits against Trump and his family, that the Justice Department cannot do that on its own. And he says laws in place after Richard Nixon tried to abuse the IRS mean people inside that agency are supposed to be protected from political interference from the White House. Mm-hmm. One lawyer already resigned from the Treasury Department around the same time this settlement with Trump came together, but he has not commented publicly about why he left.
19: And Carrie, how are Congress as well as watchdog groups responding to this?
18: Congressman Jamie Raskin of Maryland and Richard Neal of Massachusetts are demanding answers from the administration. They worry the new language seems to cover something much broader than taxes. They say essentially the federal government threw in a super pardon for the president, his sons, freeing them not only for taxes but other pending federal criminal or civil probes, things maybe even like insider trading, antitrust violations, or false statements. A former U.S. attorney, Joyce Vance, wrote in a blog post that the government is, quote, giving the store away and getting nothing in return. Mm. And to protest the deal, a group of former government lawyers projected an image onto the DOJ headquarters building last night, a quote that reads, a government of laws, not of men. Those words appeared in a bright white light on top of a banner showing President Trump's face.
19: Mm. And Carrie, what's the Trump administration had to say?
18: Vice President J.D. Vance told reporters yesterday this is all about compensating Americans for what he called injustices in the Biden era.
20: Is a dollar of this money going to the Trump administration? No. Is a dollar of this money going to Donald Trump personally? No. Is a dollar of this money going to Donald Trump's family? No. The people that would get the money are people, some of whom have been prosecuted completely disproportionate to any crime they've ever committed.
18: But tax experts I interviewed say nobody else would have got this deal and that Trump and his family could, in fact, receive financial benefits from the dropping of tax audits. Acting Attorney General Todd Blanche is the one who signed off on that part of the deal. He's a former personal attorney for Trump, but he balked at that description before Congress this week.
19: Carrie, as I understand it, the settlement wasn't filed with the federal court, so I wonder, is there any way to block it?
18: This could be a difficult go in the courts, but some people are trying. Two police officers who worked at the Capitol on January 6th filed a lawsuit in federal court today to try to block that nearly $2 billion anti-weaponization fund. They say the administration lacks authority to do this without Congress and that it infringes on Congress's power of the purse. Howard Law professor Sherilyn Eifelt flagged another possible legal problem. She says the alleged slush fund violates the 14th Amendment ban on payments to support an insurrection. The simplest way, of course, to disrupt this settlement would be for a majority in Congress to do something about it. But it's not clear when that might happen. Democrats today tried to issue subpoenas, but Republicans blocked them. Some lawmakers, including Republicans like Brian Fitzpatrick of Pennsylvania, told reporters on Capitol Hill they are working on legislation.
19: NPR's Carrie Johnson, thanks as always.
18: Thanks for having me.
17: In San Diego, community members are grieving the three men who were killed in a shooting at their mosque on Monday. The men all made some effort to stop the shooters, saving more than 100 children and school staff. NPR's Juliana Kim talked to some of the people who knew them.
21: Their names were Mansour Kaziha, Amin Abdullah, and Nadir Awood. And in their deaths, they haven't been referred to as victims, but as heroes.
22: At no point they were hiding or running away from what's happening. They were trying to help and assist each other.
21: Gauss Mohammed is the head of security at the Islamic Center of San Diego. He's watched the surveillance footage from the day of the shooting.
22: While Brother Amin, the security, he was trying to confront the gunmen, and the other two gentlemen, Nader and Mansour, teamed up. They were trying to come back and forth to see what's going on in the front rather than running away from the situation.
21: Mohammed was especially close to Abdullah. As he grieves the loss of a friend and colleague, Mohammed is also grappling with the fact that Abdullah did exactly what he was trained to do.
22: As soon as he saw them running towards the mosque with their rifle and shotgun, he started shooting at them. And then that's when they engaged into a gunfire.
21: Mohammed says the center has received an uptick in threats ever since Hamas attacked Israel on October 7th, 2023. But they've been beefing up security for years now. A turning point was in 2019 when a gunman opened fire at a mosque in New Zealand. That's also when Abdullah started working as a guard at the San Diego mosque. Ismahan Abdullahi has worshipped at the mosque for years, and she says
1: he wanted to prevent another situation like what happened in New Zealand. And it's so heartbreaking to know that what he was trying to prevent is what cost him his life.
21: Beyond his role as a guard, Abdullah was also known as being the first person that people would see as they walk into the mosque.
1: Amin was always smiling. He was always greeting you, and he was always welcoming you to this masjid.
21: It was these acts of kindness and generosity that community members say they'll miss most about all three men. Nadir Awad lived across the street from the mosque, and Muhammad says,
22: very charming personality, always smiling, always laughing.
21: Although Awad didn't work at the mosque, he responded without hesitation when he heard shots.
22: He just ran towards the Islamic Center to check on what's going on and how he's able to help.
21: Manzoor Kaziha had been at the mosque since the 1980s. He was the building's handyman and also ran a little shop inside the center. He was notorious for letting children take treats for free.
2: He would never accept payments, and so that's the kind of guy that he was.
21: That's Noor Abdi. He attended the mosque as a kid, and his favorite memory of Kaziha came each Ramadan.
2: He would cook single-handedly for 300 people to break their fast during the blessed month of Ramadan. He has done so much. I can't name the amount of things that he has his fingerprints on, and we have lost a pillar of this center.
21: Abdi says all three men and how they lived and how they died have forever left a mark on their community. Juliana Kim, NPR News, San Diego.

0: Health Secretary Robert F. Kennedy Jr. is shaking up another important scientific panel. It's called the U.S. Preventive Services Task Force, and the news broke today that he's fired the two primary care doctors who led the panel. NPR's Ping Wong has more.
1: The chair and vice chair of the U.S. Preventive Services Task Force received termination letters from Health Secretary Kennedy last week. Both are top experts in primary care and had many months left in their terms. Kennedy said the decision to remove them was administrative and unrelated to their performance or the many years they volunteered to serve on the panel, according to copies of the letter viewed by NPR. In congressional testimony last month, Kennedy had a harsher assessment of the panel.
2: That committee has been lackadaisical and negligent for 20 years. We're now bringing new members on who have a clear mission. We're going to have much more frequent meetings.
1: The task force hasn't convened in over a year because the Department of Health and Human Services has canceled or postponed their regularly scheduled meetings. Aaron Carroll, head of the nonprofit Academy Health, says firing the panel's leadership is problematic.
3: Real disappointment and concern. We have now 8 vacant seats, which is like half of them.
1: He says the panel makes recommendations used by hundreds of millions of Americans.
3: Anyone who gets a screening mammogram, screening colonoscopy, depression screening, lung cancer screening, and more without having to pay anything out of pocket, it's because of the USPSTF.
1: Dr. Alex Crist is a family physician and a former chair of the task force.
4: Every primary care clinician probably uses the task force recommendations 100 plus times a day. And those recommendations are really critical for defining what doctors are doing or not doing to keep people healthy.
1: The task force is all about evaluating evidence for scientific rigor. Crist sees precedence in Kennedy's remaking of a federal vaccine advisory panel last year, which undermined confidence from some pediatricians and parents in vaccine guidance from the government.
4: And I think that this is going to be a major challenge for clinicians to know what they should and what they shouldn't do. And I think that this is going to hurt people's health.
1: HHS is looking for new members for the Preventive Services Task Force. They've encouraged a wide array of specialists to apply. In his letter firing the two panel chiefs, Kennedy also invited them to reapply for their old roles. Ping Huang, NPR News.

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1: This is Bird Note. What a lovely song. The very sound of spring. A mellow, burbled refrain from the edge of a meadow. A shimmer of blue against the still wintry landscape confirms our eager hope. An eastern bluebird has just returned north. A male bluebird stands atop a wooden nest box attached to a fence post. He's an eastern bluebird, a small thrush, and he gleams deep blue with a rusty orange breast. The bluebird's song and his alert presence assert his claim to this territory. But an intruder, a tree swallow, dives toward the nest box. With a rough chatter and raised wings, the bluebird warns the swallow away. Bluebirds rely on nest boxes. In the mid-20th century, their numbers in the Northeast declined to the lowest level ever, due largely to nesting competition from non-native starlings and house sparrows. Conservation groups stepped up, setting out bluebird trails of nest boxes built just right for these beautiful birds. Eastern bluebirds have rebounded, and we can still count on them to welcome the arrival of spring. This episode is brought to you by Wild Delight Bird Food, which aims to support wild bird populations with clean, nutritious ingredients in every blend. 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
0: From NPR News, this is All Things Considered. I'm Juana Summers.
4: And I'm Scott Detrow. The finale of Survivor's 50th season is on tonight. Since 2000, CBS has been dropping castaways off in remote locations so they can fight over rice and vote each other out. And one NPR critic and major Survivor fan has used this momentous occasion to do something quite remarkable, to rewatch every single season and rank them. Stephen Thompson. That fits into the outlast part of the Survivor motto. Wow. How are you feeling?
5: I am feeling, look, I love Survivor. I'm ready to watch something else on TV.
4: So let's start with the end. Let's talk about season 50 first. The finale's on tonight. How has the season stacked up?
5: Well, it's been a very mixed bag because the producers, you know, for the 50th season really wanted to throw in a lot of bells and whistles, kind of an overstuffed cast, lots of twists. And I think they went a little too heavy on those twists. But at the same time, I think a good and fun and lively season has broken out, even if my personal favorites did not make it all the way to the end.
4: I remember that first season. I have this vivid memory of my entire family gathering around a TV with pizza on vacation to watch the finale, right? And a lot has changed since then. That was a very long time ago. How has Survivor changed with the times?
5: Well, I think it's become a much more elaborate game. It is much more about social strategy, and a lot of kind of meta layers have been added onto it. When it first started out, I think for a lot of people, it was a lot more about, you know, who can survive most effectively in the wilderness. And now it is much more about kind of managing threat level. And sometimes, you know, in all-star seasons, pre-existing relationships come into play. And so the game has become a lot more complex, and I think more satisfying. But over the course of 26 years, you see a lot of societal changes unfold as you go back and like a fool, rewatch 50 seasons of television. Mm-hmm. You really get a picture of how a lot of things in society have changed.
4: Yeah. Now, I think it's fair to say Survivor fans are pretty opinionated. You are yes. absolutely not the first to make a season-by-season ranking list. But yours, I'm sure, is the best to you.
5: And, it is the best.
4: Why, though? Like, what to you makes a good season of the show? How are you thinking about these rankings?
5: Well, I really appreciate the way the show has evolved over the years to be a little bit less about immiseration and cruelty. For me, a great Survivor season is full of fun people who play hard, and it really boils down to that. And I think over the course of 50 seasons of the show, they've experimented with seasons that kind of focused far too extensively on like one, you know, extremely outre, you know, kind of player. Mm-hmm. I really love a season that is full of people who are in it to win it, who are playing hard, who are fun kind of narrators of the season, because so much of Survivor is dependent on the players kind of explaining their games to you. So for me, you know, I'm always looking for kind of that Goldilocks season. Do you have a bunch of people who are playing hard? Do you have a bunch of possible outcomes? And, you know, I don't really love to see people facing cruelty and bullying and general immiseration. And so my rankings are often kind of dependent on those factors.
4: Okay, so Steven, the tribe has spoken. Please, please hold up your ballot to the camera and tell us what your favorite season of Survivor is.
5: My pick for the best season of Survivor is season 20. It's Survivor Heroes versus Villains. It's an all-star season where the cast is broken up into what the show sees as good guys and what the show sees as bad guys. And I think naturally, those categories are extremely up for debate and extremely kind of fungible. But at the same time, you have a bunch of really major Survivor players battling it out and making really big, really memorable moves. And for me, that's what makes a great Survivor season.
4: That is Steven Thompson, critic on NPR Music and host of NPR's Pop Culture Happy Hour podcast, and now outed as a major Survivor fan. You can find Steven's ranking of Survivor seasons at npr.org. Steven, thanks so much. Good to talk to you.
5: Thanks so much, Scott.
0: The World Cup is about a month away, and Kansas City, Missouri, the smallest host city, is preparing for hundreds of thousands of visitors. As Savannah Holly Bates with member station KCUR reports, it is building a second transit system to get visitors and residents more interested in taking the bus.
6: I'm on my way from downtown Kansas City, where the FIFA Fan Fest will take place starting in June, to the stadium, where six World Cup matches will be played this summer. It's about a 15-minute car ride, but I'm taking public transit, which will take a lot longer. There is currently no fast public transit to the stadium where the World Cup matches will be played. Slow, infrequent buses are the norm for Kansas Cityans. But this summer, the World Cup will bring a transportation windfall, at least temporarily. That includes a direct route from downtown to the stadium where the matches will take place.
7: From the very beginning, there's been a real focus on making sure that we put our best foot forward.
6: That's Pam Kramer, the CEO of KC 2026, the city's planning group behind the World Cup. It will run its own transit system on top of the existing regional system. The extra buses will be called Connect KC 26. The plan is to carry hundreds of thousands of visitors to 15 different locations where no direct bus service currently exists. They include the FIFA Fan Festival, the airport, the stadium, and other tourist attractions. But those new routes will last for only the month of the tournament. So I'm taking the current route from downtown to the stadium.
8: Next stop, Boston.
6: Our journey starts on Kansas City's streetcar. After about 15 minutes, it's time to transfer. The bus arrives 10 minutes behind schedule, and I step on board with my travel companion.
9: Hi, I'm Eric Bunch.
6: As both a city council member and a commissioner for the regional transit agency, Eric Bunch has been working to ensure the World Cup is a smooth ride for everyone. That includes making sure that KC 2026's new buses coordinate with the existing ones, like the one we're on.
9: The stadium is like 7 miles from downtown, and that's 7 Kansas City miles, not 7 New York miles. So it still lacks a lot of the density between here and there. And so transit options are pretty limited.
6: The issue here is frequency. This bus comes only once every 45 minutes and takes a lot of stops before it gets to the stadium, which is on the eastern edge of the city, right next to a highway. With the added buses, Pam Kramer with the planning committee says she wants the World Cup transit to be a showcase for the city.
7: to make sure people from across the region participate, make sure visitors see all we have to offer is something I'm really proud of.
6: Right now, all buses are free in Kansas City, but they're reinstating fares just in time for the World Cup. So this bus trip to and from the stadium will cost $4, but a Connect KC26 direct bus will cost $15 round trip. That's more than host cities like Dallas and Philadelphia, but far less than the $100+ fans will pay for stadium transit in New York. For the non-stadium trips, there's a $50

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2: 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I'm now 50 minutes into this trip. All that's left is a 15-minute walk from the stop through the stadium's massive parking lots to its entrance. For NPR News, I'm Savannah Holly Bates in Kansas City.

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1: 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Those allies fear the consequences of a renewed war. Could this become a frozen conflict?
2: If the blockades are lifted and there is no agreement, we can have a frozen conflict. But we have to get past this stage that we're in right now.
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3: 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Mostly cloudy to overcast with heavy rain in the western portions of the state stretching up through the northern panhandle.
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5: In Los Angeles, I'm Kai Rizdahl. It is Wednesday today, the 20th of May. Good, as it always is, to have you along, everybody. If you have, like most normal people in this economy, not been paying a whole lot of attention to the bond market, I get it. Totally. But give me a couple of minutes here to bring you up to speed. The yield on the 30-year U.S. Treasury bond, yields, of course, the interest the government has to pay, hit almost 5.2% this week, as high as the long bond has been since 2007. That is news in and of itself, but if you pull back a little bit, you will see the United States is not alone. Bond yields in Germany, in the UK, and in Japan are at multi-year highs as the war and the ensuing energy shock and inflation continue to ripple through the global economy. There is a lot going on here. So we've called Nicole Servi. She's an economist at Wells Fargo. Nicole, thanks for coming on. Good to have you back.
6: Thanks for having me.
5: This is not a solely American phenomenon. I talked about the 30-year up in the introduction, but things are happening globally. And I want to start with what happens when rates go up like this, yields, like on the whole planet?
6: Yeah. So if you're an investor looking for yield, that's a great thing. But if you are a government trying to issue debt, not so great of a thing.
5: Yeah, say more. I mean, money is more expensive, basically, right?
6: Yes. And so when we were talking about sovereign bond yields,

0: What we're essentially talking about is the cost of borrowing. And so with the cost of borrowing going up across the globe, if you're issuing debt, it's just going to be more and more expensive to do that. And this comes at a time where no matter what advanced economy you're looking at, the fiscal outlook is daunting because of a variety of factors. And if I need to issue more debt, my interest expense is only going to go up exponentially if the cost of that debt is also rising.
1: I saw a great line in a newsletter, I think yesterday, and I would credit it if I could remember. But the quote, which I wrote down, is too much debt, too little fiscal discipline, and no appetite for fixing either. What do you think?
0: I think that's generally right, but I also think it depends on the country you're talking about. You have some countries across the globe that are, let's say, more into fiscal austerity and more willing to take on that fight than others. For instance, even if you look in the Eurozone, the fiscal outlook for, let's say, France and Belgium, their leverage ratios, they're projected to continue to rise. But if you look at a pace like Spain or Italy, they've actually already gone through some pretty tough corrections in this regard, and they're actually making progress towards lowering their debt burdens. And so it depends on the country that you're looking at. But in general, I think that is a true statement.
1: Can you help me understand why this seems to be sort of in the last, I don't know, couple of weeks-ish, yields seem to have gotten a whole lot of attention because they've been going up so much. And I guess my question is, you know, the energy shock's been going on for, let's see, February, March, April, May. I mean, it's going on 3 months now, and the bond markets are paying attention now?
0: Yeah, so I think some of that has to do with just bond markets were kind of waiting to see the duration of this energy price shock. So initially, you're going to get a shock, and we've seen that already in crude oil and gasoline. But let's say that this conflict magically ended 4 weeks in, then that shock would have truly been transitory in nature. Mm. That scary word, transitory.
1: I was just going to say, gutsy move, man. Gutsy move.
0: Gutsy move. I try not to say it too often. But what we've seen is this conflict hasn't proven to be transitory, right? It's actually stuck around. And so what that means is that inflation is just going to be all that more persistent. You're going to see higher transportation costs bleed into other areas of your economy, like food, like other goods, retail, things like that. And so now you're seeing that the bond market is reacting to that. We're not just going to get a blip in inflation. It looks like the overall path of inflation is going to be a little bit higher.
1: There is a growth risk here too, yes?
0: Yes, particularly for economies that are really reliant on imported oil. I would say the United States in particular is not in that situation, but many economies across the globe are.
1: All right, bring it home for me. There is a mythical person in Ottumwa, Iowa, who I always have in mind when I ask this question, and you're the lucky winner today on this question. If I am going about my daily life in Ottumwa, Iowa, why does this matter for me?
0: Yeah, this matters for you, I think, in particular, going back to what we're talking about, just not even the inflation, so your prices are going to be rising, but the fiscal situation of the U.S. government. If you think about, again, rising interest costs, that's just going to make our interest expenses rise even more. And if you look at the share, the composition of the federal budget right now, we're actually spending more on just interest expenses, financing costs, mm-hmm. than we are on national defense. And so the more that we have this growth in interest expenses, the less the U.S. government can afford to spend on particularly discretionary categories. So think about education, other infrastructure, things like that. And so that is how you bring it home here, is you want to have your fiscal situation under control so that you can continue, the government can continue to support those critical areas of the economy.
1: Nicole Servi, she's at Wells Fargo. Nicole, thanks a lot. I appreciate your time.
0: Thanks for having me.
1: I said yesterday the average rate on a 30-year fixed mortgage is up at 6.75%. Well, now you know why. On Wall Street today, bond traders are one thing. Stock traders are a whole different animal. Never met a, yes, we're really close to a peace deal rumor that they didn't like. We will have the details when we do the numbers.

0: One of the reasons, one of the many reasons to be clear, as Nicole was just saying, that bond yields are up, is that prices are up and consumer inflation expectations are up. And that is thanks to President Trump's preferred trade tool, tariffs, in case that somehow wasn't clear. As you know, the Supreme Court ruled this past February that the president's tariff palooza of April last was illegal. The White House has indeed started paying out some of the $166 billion it owes American consumers and businesses. And actually, as Marketplace's Kristen Schwab reports, those deposits are showing up earlier than businesses had been expecting.
1: Sarah Wells checked her company bank account last week and got a welcomed surprise.
2: About half of what I claimed for refund was in my bank account. Like, the cash was actually already not even pending. It was already deposited back into my bank account.
1: There it was, $10,000 in tariff refunds, half of what the government owes her company, Sarah Wells Bags, which makes products for new moms.
2: I was really hesitant to believe it would be real till the check was in the bank, so to speak, and it was exciting to see it.
1: She already has plans for the refund. She's earmarked the money to pay for other tariffs still in place, but she's not letting herself get too excited.
2: I think it's okay to do both celebration on these refunds, but also be mindful that we're still in a state of real upheaval.
1: Many of the business owners I've talked to about these tariff refunds are, like Wells, still in disbelief that they're actually happening, even after seeing the cash in their accounts, and even though the process for many businesses has been drama-free. Brian Burke is chief commercial officer at the customs brokerage, Seco Logistics.
3: The refund process that we've seen is actually going very smoothly.
1: As of about a week ago, U.S. Customs and Border Protection says it's approved more than $35 billion of the $166 billion that's owed to businesses. And Burke says, though there's still some tariff uncertainty, businesses are feeling confident enough to order goods regularly again.
3: There's more of a smoothing out of the import volumes. And with certainty, I think companies can also price better as they, you know, sell and manufacture in the United States.
1: One company I talked to even lowered its prices last week after getting a $20,000 refund. Glory International Trade is a distributor that imports small appliances like blenders and fans from China and Vietnam. Vice President of Operations Zhang Luhe hopes to get another $40,000.
4: I am a little bit skeptical about the remaining amount just because I'm not sure if there will be any money left over for refunds.
1: Getting any money back is good, but it's almost as if tariffs have taken a back seat. There are other things to worry about now, like the economy. Luhe says not long after the war started, trucking companies started increasing prices.
4: They started charging fuel surcharges. So I think that's like an extra $200 for every shipment.
1: Luhe is nervous. He's worried about his personal budget, and he's cutting back on spending.
4: Less family vacations or trips, if any at all. Less going out to eat.
1: He figures if he's spending less, the people who might buy his appliances are spending less too. I'm Kristen Schwab for Marketplace.

0: here's one of those what you think a story is going to say is not what the story actually turns out to say stories. The great state of Oklahoma is among the top producers of oil and natural gas in this economy. So one might well imagine, with crude oil prices around $100 a barrel and President Trump's war in the Middle East dragging on, Oklahoma and the region would be in line for an economic boost. Says the Federal Reserve Bank of Kansas City? Not necessarily. Marketplace's Elizabeth Trovall has the details.
1: There are a few reasons Oklahoma is simply not seeing a flurry of additional drilling or oil and gas production right now.
2: These prices have got to be sustainable for a very long period of time.
1: That's Tom Tsang with Texas Christian University, who worked in Oklahoma's energy sector for years.
2: You'd have to see $70 a barrel going out for several years to be able to say, hey, when we drill this well, which we expect to produce for 20 years, we have to get a return on it that our shareholders are going to be happy with.
1: There's also a geological reason. Oklahoma isn't seeing a big boost from the energy supply crunch, says Courtney Cowley, who is based in Oklahoma with the Kansas City Fed.
3: In Oklahoma, we tend to have basins and plays that are much higher in gas content.
1: And regional natural gas prices have been tamped down. Travis Roach with the University of Central Oklahoma says that's partially because of how natural gas is taken out of the ground not too far away in the Permian Basin.
4: Places in Texas, New Mexico, while they're producing oil, they produce natural gas as a byproduct. And so you have this excess of natural gas just because there's a lot of production happening there. And so that keeps prices slightly lower in general here.
1: All of this means that Oklahoma isn't seeing an oil and gas boom. That limits the uptick in tax revenue that comes from higher prices. Employment is also unlikely to see a big boost. Courtney Cowley again.
3: We've really seen gains in productivity in oil and gas production.
1: So even if they were to produce more,
3: they don't need as many people in order to be able to do that. So even though we've seen revenues increase in oil and gas in Oklahoma, we've seen mining employment overall actually decline.
1: Meanwhile, the state's other important sectors like agriculture are feeling the strain of higher diesel prices and other energy-related costs. I'm Elizabeth Trovall from Marketplace.
0: More news from the energy sector now, utility bills to be precise. It has been a rough couple of years for ratepayers, as most no doubt know firsthand, and it is not about to get better. New data from the energy nonprofit Powerlines and Ipsos says nationwide utilities requested almost $9.5 billion in rate increases in the first quarter of this year. That's after they asked for $31 billion in rate hikes in all of 2025, which was more than double of the year before that. Now, yes, data centers are part of that, but they are not all of that. Marketplace's Kaylee Wells breaks it down.
5: The price hikes have been huge because basically a bunch of different problems are converging at once. Tom Bullock leads the Citizens Utility Board in Ohio, one of the states with the steepest increases.
6: Data centers are kind of the first boulder rolling down the hill, triggering a broader rock slide.
5: Bullock also blamed delays for permits and equipment, skilled labor shortages, and policies that favor older coal-burning facilities.
6: There are White House orders forcing aging power plants held together by duct tape to remain open, even when their own owners want to close them to stop losing money.
5: Then there's the list of unavoidable costs. That one comes courtesy of Michael Levy with Baringa Management Consulting.
7: The grid was largely built in the 60s and the 70s, and these assets are just coming towards the end of their useful life.
5: The hikes cover fixing and upgrading aging equipment and broken equipment, which Levy says is a more common problem now thanks to climate change.
7: Hurricanes, wildfires, storms. And if you think about like the frequency and severity of those getting worse over time, then that obviously drives the need for investment to be even greater.
5: You've also got geopolitical pressures, too. Prices went up after the war in Ukraine disrupted the global fuel supply, says Charles Hua, who leads Powerlines, which put together the report. Same problem happening now with the war in Iran.
8: And that could continue to put upward pressure on people's utility bills going forward.
5: Hua says all the metrics that Powerlines measures say the utility bills are going to keep going up, at least for now. I'm Kaylee Wells for Marketplace.

0: Coming up.
1: A lot of screenwriters are really suffering right now.
0: AI as a side hustle. But first, let's do the numbers. Dow Industrial's up 645 points today, 1 3/10%, 50,009. The NASDAQ climbed 399 points, about 1.5%, 26,270. The S&P 500 added 79 points, 1 1/10%, 7,432 there. Kelly Wells was talking about utilities. Well, here you go. First Energy operates across several mid-Atlantic and Midwestern states, up 0.8%. Portland General Electric, that's Oregon, not Maine, up 0.9%. American Electric Power, with customers in 11 states, was essentially flat. Bond prices, well, thanks for asking. They rose. Yield on the 10-year T-note down 4.57%. 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
3: On the next Fresh Air, how can a politician lie to the electorate and not face legal consequences? 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In a new book, Andrew Weissman explains how we got here and suggests ways to hold politicians accountable. Weissman was the lead prosecutor in the Mueller investigation. 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
0: This is Marketplace. I'm Kai Rizdahl. This next item comes with the perhaps helpful reminder that healthcare accounts for just shy of 20% of this entire economy. Told you that so I could tell you this. There's some new analysis out from the health policy nonprofit KFF that says by the end of this year, more than 5 million people could wind up dropping their coverage under the Affordable Care Act. That's more than 20% of total enrollees. Marketplace's Samantha Fields explains why and what it might mean for premiums and overall healthcare costs.
6: Going into this year, insurance companies knew a lot of people were likely to drop ACA coverage because it was clear that Congress was not going to extend the extra financial support many people had been getting to buy insurance on the marketplace. Matthew Fiedler at the Brookings Institution says they also had a good idea of who was likely to go without insurance.
7: Past experience shows that when premiums rise, healthier people tend to be the first to drop coverage.
6: And when lots of people, especially healthy people, do drop coverage, Jennifer Sullivan at the Center on Budget and Policy Priorities says what happens next is simple economics.
8: If there are fewer people in the marketplace to spread risk across, then insurers have to charge those smaller number of people more in order to provide the services that they're providing.
6: They already are. ACA premiums are nearly 60% more expensive this year than they were last year on average. And with people continuing to drop out of the marketplace, Sullivan says they're likely to go up again.
8: So people are squeezed right now and could be squeezed even more next year.
6: People who get health insurance through an employer are less likely to see their premiums go up significantly next year. But Sabrina Corlett at Georgetown Center on Health Insurance Reform says hospitals and providers will likely see costs go up.
9: As more people become uninsured, they will forego necessary care, they'll skip prescriptions, and they'll get sicker, and they'll end up in the emergency room.
6: And hospitals will treat them, and in many cases will end up footing the bill for those who can't afford to pay.
9: And as those costs go up for hospitals, these uncompensated care costs, they have to be passed on.
6: And in many cases, she says, they will eventually be passed on to you and me. I'm Samantha Fields for Marketplace.

0: Making it in Hollywood is even harder than it used to be. From its most recent peak, that was 2022, there has been a 30% drop in employment for actors, yes, but also for carpenters and designers and the many, many professionals who work behind the scenes to put a production together. That is data, by the way, from the Labor Department put together by the Wall Street Journal. And since those jobs have been drying up, a lot of people in the industry have been working in a new kind of gig economy. Ruth Fowler is a screenwriter. She wrote in Wired the other day about her side hustle as an AI trainer. Ruth, thanks for coming on.
1: Thank you. I'm so happy to be here.
0: So as I said in the introduction a second ago, you are a screenwriter. How did it come to pass that you found yourself working as this thing that's called an AI trainer?
1: Well, the industry, as everybody knows, is really not going through a great time right now. It's really in flux. A lot of screenwriters are really suffering right now, and we're all trying to find different jobs, different like ways to survive. So I was on a Facebook group with a bunch of WGA moms, actually, and somebody mentioned that they were working for a company called Mercor for $150 an hour as a writer. And I was like, okay, I'm going to look into that. That sounds kind of interesting.
0: Yeah, WGA, Writers Guild of America, of course. $150 an hour, not bad. But here's the question. What does it mean to be an AI trainer? What is that job?
1: It is probably one of the worst jobs I've ever had. Basically, they kind of advertise it as you can do this wherever you want. You can do it on your own time. But that means that you have to be chained to the laptop, because what actually happens is they release what's known as tasks at any time of the day or night. And often they kind of, they hire way too many people. So people are just kind of scrabbling around like it's the French Revolution, like trying to get these tasks and waiting for hours. So what I found is I actually didn't have any life while I was doing it.
0: What kinds of tasks? What were you actually doing as you were chained to your laptop?
1: They were incredibly boring. Some of the tasks were kind of watching like a video, which was taken from Instagram, and transcribing every tiny little second of it. So the moment a dog barks, the moment a balloon pops. Other tasks, like I did a little bit of red teaming, which is where we're kind of trying to break the AI system. And that's like, it's ostensibly meant to be kind of a safety thing. But it kind of begs the question, like, why are we doing this now? Surely this kind of safety team issue should have been done before they released it to the public, you know?
0: Yeah. You spend a good amount of time in this piece talking about the other people who had wound up doing this kind of gig work AI trainer. Some of them, you know, Hollywood screenwriters looking for side hustles, and others just needing the money, I suppose, right? Who else is doing this?
1: It's such a mix of people doing this kind of work. There's so, I mean, I met a Harvard-educated doctor. I met a plastic surgeon from the UK who was in between jobs, a scientist, a librarian. There's a huge amount of people. I think the economy is not in a good place for anybody, and everybody is trying to pick up extra work.
0: You, speaking of extra work, you analogize this work to, you know, sort of the next generation of waiting tables, basically, for would-be, you know, Hollywood screenwriters, actors, take your pick. Are you still doing it? Are you still having to do this kind of work?
1: I am still doing it. At the moment, I am training as an EMT because my family is medical. I wanted to do something which was kind of giving back. And I kind of had this guilt around the fact that I was working for this system, which so many people hate, so many people are really upset by, and it's taking so many jobs. So I used the money and I retrained as an EMT. And I'm still a writer. I'm always going to be a writer. But the plain truth is that while the economy is so bad, I need something else. So I decided to do something which is actually going to do some good for people.
0: Ruth Fowler, screenwriter, also sometimes AI trainer on the side. Ruth, thanks very much for your time. I appreciate it.
1: Thank you for inviting me on the show.

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1: This final note on the way out today. Back up to the top we go. One last observation from Nicole Servi at Wells Fargo.
2: A lot of central banks care about inflation, and so that means that they're going to be more hawkish in their interest rate setting.
1: Speaking of which, the minutes of the most recent meeting of the Federal Reserve came out today. Here with the money quote, a majority of participants highlighted that some policy firming would likely become appropriate if inflation were to continue to run persistently above 2%, end of quote. Policy firming, of course, means raising interest rates. The most recent headline reading we had on PCE, 3.5%, 3.5%. Also, and not for nothing, Kevin Warsh takes over on Friday. Our media production team includes Brian Allison, John Fokey, Montana Johnson, Drew Jostad, Gary O'Keefe, and Charlton Thorpe. Alex Simpson is the manager of media production, and I'm Kai Rizdahl. We will see you tomorrow, everybody.

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1: 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Tonight's weather, heavy rain in the northwestern portions of the state. Tonight, cloudy with rain. Likely lows will be in the 50s.
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0: Washington is escalating pressure on Cuba, indicting former Cuban leader Raul Castro.
1: We could have peaceful relations with Cuba if the United States was not hell-bent on, once again, forcing Cuba into the dominion of the United States.
0: I'm Marco Werman.
2: And I'm Carolyn Beeler. Also today, the EU says it will hold talks with the Taliban and is terrifying Afghans looking for asylum in Europe.
3: Former government officials who had been returned to Afghanistan, they faced arbitrary arrest or torture.
0: Applause for the family of the late Patrice Lumumba, a final path to justice fades away.
2: And the surprise dangers of trying to appreciate your parents' home country.
4: Now we're going 50 miles an hour into oncoming traffic. I'm like, I guess I didn't need those 6 vaccinations from Costco.
2: All that and more today on The World.
5: BBC News with David Harper. The US Justice Department has unveiled criminal charges against the former Cuban president Raul Castro. The accusations against the 94-year-old communist leader include conspiracy and 4 counts of murder over the shooting down by Cuba 30 years ago of 2 planes flown by Miami-based Cuban exiles. Will Grant reports.
6: The decision to bring a murder charge against Raul Castro represents a significant escalation in an already hostile bilateral relationship. The charges, which include conspiracy to murder US citizens, against the 94-year-old former president are over the shooting down of 2 US civilian airplanes in 1996. President Trump dismissed the idea that the charges could lead to further escalation.
7: I don't think there needs to be. Look, the place is falling apart. It's a mess. And they've really lost control of Cuba.
6: The Cuban president, Miguel Díaz-Canel, has called the charges against Mr. Castro a political maneuver devoid of any legal foundation.
5: The body created by Iran to oversee the Strait of Hormuz has announced the formation of a controlled maritime zone to regulate traffic. Transit of the waterway will require permission from the Iranian authority, though this would contravene international law, Sanjay Dasgupta reports.
8: Iran's newly created Persian Gulf Strait Authority said there would be what it called a controlled maritime zone around the Strait of Hormuz. It says the initiative is to ensure security, but it's a breach of the UN Convention on the Law of the Sea. That is meant to ensure free passage of all traffic through international waters. But Tehran is keen to try to turn its de facto control of the strait, its chief weapon in the standoff with the United States, into something more permanent. The announcement came as 26 ships were allowed through the waterway.
5: There's been international condemnation of Israel's far-right national security minister, Itamar Ben-Gvir, after he released a video in which he taunts detained activists from a Gaza aid flotilla. The US ambassador to Israel said Mr. Ben-Gvir had betrayed the dignity of his nation. Elon Musk's SpaceX has officially filed with US financial regulators to list on the Nasdaq stock market. It's one of the most anticipated share sales in history, and the firm is poised to make the first $1 trillion debut on an American exchange. From New York, here's our business correspondent, Michelle Fleury.
9: The filing offers the first real look at the company's finances. SpaceX reported nearly $19 billion in revenue last year, fueled by rapid growth in its Starlink satellite internet business. But the company also lost nearly $5 billion as it continues to spend heavily on rockets, satellites and artificial intelligence. Even after the share sale, Elon Musk is expected to remain firmly in control. But with rivals OpenAI and Anthropic also exploring share offerings, the race to bring the AI boom to Wall Street is now underway.
5: Michelle Fleury, World News from the BBC. The World Health Organization says emergency supplies have reached a hospital in Bunia in eastern Congo, where authorities are battling an Ebola outbreak. The shipment includes sample transport kits, infection control packs, and protective gear for health workers. More than 130 people are believed to have died in the outbreak, with 600 suspected cases. The UN General Assembly has adopted a resolution reinforcing states' obligations to combat climate change. The policy had previously been watered down under pressure from oil producers and the big greenhouse gas emitters. Only 8 countries, including Saudi Arabia, the United States and Iran, opposed the resolution. Thousands of health workers in Argentina have taken to the streets to demand greater public health funding. They say budget cuts implemented by President Javier Milei have severely impacted the sector, causing a deterioration in resources and salaries. Demonstrators in Buenos Aires marched from the health ministry to the main square, the Plaza de Mayo, shouting, "Health cannot wait." It's the latest in a series of protests against Mr. Milei's austerity drive aimed at reducing Argentina's budget deficit. Football, and the English club Aston Villa have won the Europa League, beating Freiburg of Germany 3-0. It's their first European success in more than 40 years, is our sports reporter Andy Swiss.
10: Jubilation for both the players and the fans at the final whistle at what is a truly historic achievement, because Villa fans have waited so long for this moment. Remember, they hadn't previously won a major title since the League Cup back in 1996, and they hadn't previously won a major European trophy since the European Cup way back in 1982. An entire generation of Villa fans have never seen their team win a title.
5: And the victory maintains the dominance of the competition for Aston Villa's Spanish manager, Unai Emery. He's won four times before as manager of Sevilla and Villarreal. BBC News.
11: This is The World. I'm Marco Werman.
2: And I'm Carolyn Beeler. Thank you for being here today. Washington is escalating pressure on Cuba. The U.S. Attorney General has just announced the indictment of Cuba's former president, Raul Castro. More on that news later in the show.
11: That landmark indictment comes on the heels of new sanctions on Cuba. That's what we're going to talk about first. The sanctions target Cuban military leaders, the country's intelligence agency, and something less well-known, a secretive business empire. It goes by the acronym GAESA, and the U.S. wants to dismantle it. The world's Tibi Saizea has more.
12: Most people outside Cuba have never heard about GAESA. And even inside Cuba, you may not see the name on the door, but stay in a hotel in Havana, shop in a store that takes U.S. dollars, or send money to relatives or friends in Cuba, and GAESA is most likely part of that transaction.
13: GAESA is a conglomerate made up of dozens of state-owned companies under the umbrella of military institutions.
12: Pavel Vidal is a Cuban economist at Pontificia Javeriana University in Colombia. He used to work at Cuba's central bank. He says GAESA is run by the military, but it doesn't make weapons. It operates in the civilian economy.
13: In key sectors, profitable sectors like tourism, retail, foreign trade, logistics, transportation, financial system, they own the main commercial bank.
12: Because Cuba has no private banking system, GAESA's control over major financial institutions gives it a lot of power, not just in banking, but across many sectors.
13: They have the power to control the prices, to avoid competition.
12: Vidal says financial documents recently leaked suggest GAESA may control around 40% of the Cuban economy. That number is hard to verify because GAESA doesn't publish its books. But even economists who question the exact figure agree that GAESA is one of the most powerful entities in Cuba. And that's one reason Secretary of State Marco Rubio is going after it.
14: Our sanctions are against a company named GAESA. This is a holding company set up by generals in Cuba that has generated billions of dollars of revenue, none of which benefits the Cuban people. Not one cent of it benefits the Cuban people. You understand this, right?
12: But economists say Rubio's claim goes too far.
15: No es cierto, porque eso implicaría
16: que todo el dinero que se ingresa lo sacan. No, por supuesto que no.
12: Miguel Alejandro Hayes is a Cuban economist in exile and a sharp critic of Cuba's government. Still, he says if GAESA helps import fuel, food, or other goods, then some of that money does go back into the economy. So sanctions on GAESA can still hit ordinary Cubans. The real issue, he says, is that GAESA controls a lot of money and there is no public oversight. One of the clearest examples is in the hotel industry.
15: Todo el esquema de corrupción de Gaesa está centrado, sobre todo, en la construcción de hoteles. Y eso es un
12: Aya says Cuba kept building luxury hotels during one of the worst economic crises in decades. At the same time, blackouts got worse, food became more expensive, and many of those hotel rooms now sit empty. Pavel Vidal says that was a choice.
13: That was a bad decision to use the resources, the available resources, to invest only in hotels while investing very little in agriculture, energy, transportation, housing, and basic infrastructure.
12: Vidal says Gaesa is not the only reason for Cuba's power outages. U.S. sanctions matter, and so does the loss of oil support from Venezuela. But he says Cuba didn't put enough money into fixing the electric grid, making the energy crisis much worse. And because Gaesa operates with so little transparency, it's hard to know how those decisions were made or who benefited from them. Emily Morris studies Cuba's economy at University College London. She says Gaesa's secrecy is real, but it also has a history. It grew out of Cuba's need to survive U.S. sanctions.
17: So if you can't pay in dollars, which you couldn't do, you have to find a way to do trade without going through the Western banking system. So that's why it's secretive, and that's why it grew.
12: Morris says that secrecy was also convenient to foreign investors who didn't want the U.S. to notice they were doing businesses in Cuba. So that history makes Gaesa hard to untangle, because the same opaque system that helped Cuba work around sanctions is now one of the main things the U.S. wants to target. And Pavel Vidal says that creates a problem for possible negotiations with the U.S.
13: I mean, the Cuban economy doesn't have too many to offer in a negotiation table. There are not significant natural resources. The most interesting and profitable sectors are in the hands of Gaesa.
12: Vidal says any real economic opening would have to confront that power. But Miguel Alejandro Hayes says the communist system could survive even if Gaesa is dismantled.
15: El sistema puede encontrar otros mecanismos para mantener los mismos negocios que han estado.
12: He says the government can find other ways to keep the same businesses going through shell companies, offshore firms, or networks that are harder to see. So the question is not whether Washington can weaken Gaesa. It's whether that would actually change how money and power work in Cuba or make life better for the Cuban people. For the world, I'm TV Sai Sea, Mexico City.

0: We mark the death this week of a former Belgian diplomat. It's not a name most people recognize, but for some, Étienne Davignon loomed large in their lives.
1: I'm Juliana Amato Lumumba, the daughter, the only daughter, of Patrice Emery Lumumba, living here in Kinshasa.
0: Juliana Amato Lumumba and her brothers have pursued a case for 15 years against Davignon and a group of Belgian officials whom they believe organized the kidnapping, torture, and murder of their father. All of those officials except Davignon had died, but in March, her family was offered a last glimmer of hope for accountability when a Belgian court cleared the way for Davignon to stand trial for Lumumba's killing. But this week, it was announced that Davignon has also died, age 93. Patrice Lumumba was the democratically elected leader of Congo after it gained independence from Belgium in 1960. Congo later became Zaire. Today, it's the Democratic Republic of Congo. I spoke with Juliana Lumumba just after Davignon was charged. How do you understand the role that he actually played in your father's murder?
1: I don't have to understand something. I don't have to know the truth. That what's important, because he and the 12 other person, it was important to see that these personalities who were in office at that time, and they knew what's happening. So we knew a lot, but it's important to know our history, because it's not only our father history. My father was the first prime minister of Congo, and he was elected under the colonial regime, elected. And he won the elections. And that was very important to know.
0: And so accountability was equally significant for the people who elected him. Lumumba was a giant in the fight against colonial rule and for Africa's liberation movement.
2: Nous avons connu les souffrances atroces.
0: In a legendary 1960 speech ringing in Congo's independence, he eviscerated Belgium in front of its diplomats and its king, decrying the untold suffering inflicted on Congolese throughout the colonial period. The following year, Patrice Lumumba was killed in a coup d'etat. I know it's difficult to imagine a different history, but what do you think would have happened if democracy in Congo had been allowed to flourish, if your father had not been killed?
1: I don't know. I don't like science fiction. But what I can say, seeing things today, because we are a very young country, more than 60% of the population are under 25. And we see they really want to be part of the development of this country. And they are very, how do you say, critical against us, the elders. They said we bring them corruption and whatever and everything. Yesterday is yesterday. We have to see it. We have to know it to see where we are going. But we don't have to live in nostalgia. The future, we don't know how it will be. What's important is what's happening today, what we are building today.
0: I'm wondering, you know, do you have any reflections on the fact that there are so many other cases of extrajudicial assassinations, assassinations by foreign governments, of sovereign leaders? It continues, and I'm wondering what this case represents for all of those others.
1: No, for the others, it represents a lot, symbolically. Because when you are talking about Patrice Emery Lumumba, I'm not only talking about my father. We are talking about a part of our history, of what happened in the 1960s. You know, all the all the positive and negative and what happened between us and Belgium. And that's important. And it's our history. And when you see it like this, he was, like I said, elected, you know, and this election was fair because it was under the colonial regime. They didn't want him to win, but he won. And with his assassination, they assassinated also democracy in this country. And till now, we always say that history repeated itself, and we still have the stigma of what happened from 1960 to today.
0: What memories do you have of your father?
1: a lot of memories because I was the only daughter. So my father loves me too much. And when he was prime minister, I used to go to his office, just sit down and look at my father, watch him working for hours. And I still have some memories of him. But I don't know, you know, when you have a famous father who was known by everybody with the films, photos. And so what is the part of my own memory of what is the part that I've been taught from family, from information and whatever. But I still have a very strong relation with my father because I admire what he have done. I admire what we have done for this country to be the icon of sovereignty, of dignity, of the black person. He wanted us to be free. And for me, talking about him, listening about him, being his daughter, I think that I can say at my age that he made an independent woman. I'm independent, free, really free, and proud of being a Congolese.
0: Juliana Amato Lumumba is the daughter of Congo's first prime minister, Patrice Lumumba. He was assassinated in 1961. This week, the last surviving member of the team that allegedly facilitated the murder died in Belgium. In a statement, the Lumumba family said it had been denied a criminal judicial outcome in this case, and that with Davignon's passing, quote, these criminal proceedings are formally extinguished. 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
7: This is The World. I'm Carolyn Beeler. Afghans seeking asylum in Europe are stunned by a European Union announcement. The EU plans to hold talks with the Taliban about deporting Afghan asylum seekers back to Kabul. That's even though the EU doesn't recognize the Taliban government. Here's The World's Europe correspondent, Orla Berry.
8: Belgium has been leading the call for some Afghan nationals to be sent back to Afghanistan. Earlier this year, officials from the Belgian Immigration Office went to Kabul and spoke with the Taliban. We don't have the luxury of only negotiating with those countries whose rulers we agree with, Annelien van Boyset, the Belgian Migration Minister, said at the time. Afghans have been among the nationalities submitting the most asylum applications in Belgium, she said, but less than half have received refugee status. Only Afghans with a criminal conviction or those whose asylum claims have been declined would face deportation, she said. Reshad Jalali, an Afghan national who lives in Belgium, worries that may just be the beginning.
9: Our concern is that once the engagement with the Taliban resumes and it's normalized, then it will concerns of a big number of non-criminal Afghans and large number of normal Afghans who are residing in European countries who reached Europe in the hope of safety.
8: Jalali is senior policy officer with the European Council on Refugees and Exiles. Belgium, along with 19 other EU member states, wrote to the EU Commission last October calling for official procedures to be put in place that would allow Afghans be deported. Jalali says hosting the Taliban in Brussels would be seen as a diplomatic victory for the hardline Islamic regime.
9: The Taliban authorities would sell any engagement with the EU or with the West as a win-win domestically, shoring up the rhetoric that their government is stable and the world is slowly recognizing them.
8: EU Commission spokesperson Marcus Lemaire says the talks are purely technical, but still he faced more questions from reporters in Brussels this past week.
10: Can you explain to us how this meeting does not legitimize the Taliban? And why is it taking place in Brussels? And who did you exactly send the letter to?
9: The EU is mandated by the Council to maintain operational engagement with the de facto authorities in Afghanistan. This does not by any means constitute a recognition.
8: Lemaire didn't say who in the Taliban they've been talking to. Some Afghans have already been deported from EU countries like Germany and Austria. But Matthew Tardis, migration expert in Paris, says it's a complicated process, both legally and logistically.
11: It's very complex from a logistical point of view to deport Afghans back to Afghanistan because there's no direct flight from European countries to Kabul.
8: Tardis is co-director of Synergie Migration, a migration policy think tank.
11: And this is the reason why the member states ask the European Commission to get into practical discussion with the Taliban, including to get as well the laissez-passer, that is also the piece of paper that the member states need to deport Afghans.
8: If the EU strikes a deal with the Taliban, he says, it would make deportations much easier. But such a deal is likely to contravene EU laws and treaties, he says. It isn't just concern about the Taliban regime that has human rights groups up in arms over the planned talks in Brussels.
12: Afghanistan is facing one of the most severe hunger crises in the world, a situation made worse by dramatic cuts in aid, the policies of the Taliban government and severe drought.
8: This week, the UN said that three out of four Afghans in Afghanistan are struggling to meet their basic needs, while hundreds of thousands of Afghans have been returning to Afghanistan from Pakistan and Iran in the past 6 months. Many have been sent back against their will, says Zaman Sultani with Amnesty International.
13: They were former government officials, or they were women's rights activists, or they were like journalists. The minute they are deported, the first thing many of these are unable to do is to go where they have their own houses or where they have their family and relatives.
8: They're terrified of going home, he says, in case they're arrested. Sultani, who's from Afghanistan, says several have already been detained there.
13: Former government officials who had been forcibly or involuntarily returned to Afghanistan, they faced arbitrary arrest or torture at the hands of the Taliban.
8: Some lawmakers in Belgium are working on how to stop the meeting with the Taliban from even taking place.
14: Or foreign affairs ministers has to deliver the visas to the Taliban. So I still hope that he, Mr. Prévost, will not deliver the visa.
8: Saskia Brigmont, a member of the European Parliament, says without visas, Taliban representatives can't enter the country. Aside from concerns about what might happen to those sent back, she says, no one knows what the Taliban may look for in return.
14: There are sanctions being applied, so they might say, okay, let's make a deal on deporting back people to Afghanistan. But in exchange, we want sanctions to be levied. We want relations to be reinstalled. We want maybe other things that I'm not aware of. So obviously, in a deal, there will be compromises.
8: Meeting with the Taliban in the heart of Europe goes against everything the EU stands for, she says. The EU Commission said today a date for the meeting has not yet been agreed. For the World, I'm Orla Barry.
15: No, señor.
0: Cumbia is the loping dance sound that shows up in traditional music from Argentina to Mexico. Today, variations on cumbia can be found far beyond Latin America. But if you want to know the real roots of the music, you come to this woman, Toto la Momposina.

0: We have learned that the Dueña of Cumbia died at the age of 85 after an extended illness. You cannot overstate the impact Toto La Momposina has had on Colombian culture. While many artists were busy trying to capitalize on salsa and Latin iterations of rock and roll, she was embracing a traditional sound.
1: Toto La Momposina was born Sonia Bazanta Vidas in 1940 in Colombia's Caribbean North. Toto was her childhood nickname, Momposina, a reference to the region where she's from, Mompos. Her band, Toto La Momposina y sus Tambores, rose to stardom across Colombia, but in 1979, Toto fled to Paris after being blacklisted in Colombia for her leftist politics. In 1982, she was thrust into the international spotlight.
2: Jueves 21 de octubre de 1982, en el frío de Estocolmo hizo presencia el primer escritor colombiano que recibía...
0: The Colombian writer Gabriel García Márquez invited her to accompany him to Stockholm, where he was receiving the Nobel Prize for Literature.

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1: On to how Andean culture unites literature, music, and the visual arts.

0: In 2003, none other than hip-hop producer and songwriter Timbaland sampled Toto La Momposina's track, Kurura. Talk about bridging musical styles. Toto La Momposina was 85.
1: This is the world.
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0: is The World. I'm Marco Werman. This afternoon, the U.S. government indicted former Cuban leader Raul Castro for his alleged role in shooting down two civilian planes 30 years ago. The mid-air attack by Cuba killed four Cuban Americans. Here's Acting Attorney General Todd Blanche announcing the indictment against Castro during a ceremony honoring the victims.
1: Nations and their leaders cannot be permitted to target Americans, kill them, and not face accountability.
0: Peter Kornbluh helped uncover declassified documents from the Federal Aviation Administration that shed light on events leading up to the attack. Kornbluh is now a senior analyst at the Independent National Security Archive and the co-author of Back Channel to Cuba. When we spoke today, I asked him for his reaction to the indictment.
2: Well, what struck me, of course, is the emotional moment for the Cuban-American community, for the families of the four Cuban-American young men who were piloting those two planes and were killed in that unwarranted attack by Cuba. Obviously, it was a very big event that the administration has organized. This is not the traditional way to release an indictment, but it certainly was a powerful way. The attack on these two planes was unwarranted and wrong. It cost the lives of four young Cuban Americans. At the same time, the history, the documentary record shows us that it wasn't unprovoked. And in my mind, it was a Greek tragedy in sorts, because both Cuban officials and U.S. officials for the entire year before the shootdown of the planes knew that this conflict was coming and actually tried very hard to keep it from coming. And then the tragedy happened anyway.
0: Yeah, before we get on to what actually happened 30 years ago, what is the importance of today's indictment going forward? What does it actually say?
2: The indictment is against Raul Castro, who was defense minister 30 years ago in February of 1996. By indicting Raul Castro today, the Trump administration has accomplished three goals, I think. They have made a political gesture to the Cuban-American community in Miami, which has been pushing for this indictment for almost, you know, three decades. Two, it's almost a psychological operation against the current Cuban leadership. It reminds them that this was the modus operandi that the United States used before the snatch raid in Caracas, where they took Nicolas Maduro. He also had been indicted on charges and was being treated as a fugitive. And then finally, and I think most significantly in a way, by putting a fig leaf of legality around operations that Trump wants to conduct against Cuba, he can claim to Congress that this is a law enforcement operation, as he did in Venezuela, and circumvent the War Powers Resolution Act.

0: which calls, of course, for congressional authorization for any act of war abroad.
1: So, Peter, let's go back to those events 30 years ago and what Brothers to the Rescue were doing and who they are. Tell us about this group and what they were doing at the time.
0: You know, in his announcement today, the acting attorney general, Todd Blanche, suggested that the Brothers to the Rescue were conducting a humanitarian mission on the day the planes were shot down. And that is simply not the case. Originally, Jose Basulto, who was a Bay of Pigs veteran and had once tried to assassinate Fidel Castro in the early 1960s, originally Basulto created this organization, Hermanos al Rescate, Brothers to the Rescue, to fly little planes over the Florida Straits and spot rafters during the rafting crisis, the so-called Balsero crisis after the collapse of the Soviet Union, when thousands of Cubans set sail towards Florida to try to escape the deprivation in Cuba. And the planes would fly over the water and spot rafters who needed rescuing, and they would call the Coast Guard. And the Coast Guard would go escort these rafts and save these people, take the people off the rafts. Once that mission was accomplished and the rafting crisis was over, basically Basulto turned Brothers to the Rescue into a provocation organization. He began to do flights over Cuban territory, dropping leaflets and tchotchkes and the kind of insurrectionist literature, and then returning to Miami and crowing about the fact that he'd penetrated Cuban airspace. At one point, he actually declared, "We want a confrontation with Cuba."
1: So there were the humanitarian flights, and then there were these other flights that you were just talking about. Were those flights legal?
0: Beginning in November of 1994, Brothers to the Rescue did its first overflight of Cuban territory, dropping bumper stickers, I think, on the heads of Cubans in the countryside. And the little planes returned again to fly over Havana several times during the course of the next year, dropping medallions and leaflets calling for insurrection and freedom for Cubans. None of this was legal because Basulto would file flight plans saying he was going out to look for rafters over the ocean, when in fact he planned to fly over Cuban territory unauthorized to do so. And this became a point of great contention starting in November of 1994 and all the way through 1995, when U.S. officials received diplomatic protests, back-channel communications, and even calls from Cuban officials saying, "You have to stop these flights. We cannot tolerate our security zones being penetrated. No respecting country can allow hostile aircraft over their cities again and again and again." And this led to a year of effort by U.S. officials to try and get the FAA to halt Basulto, to clip his wings, if you will, and block these planes from taking off. Those efforts to get the FAA to act failed.
1: And then comes the fateful day, February 24th, 1996. I want us to hear some audio that is part of this declassification. Yeah, well, we've had to believe some of the expletives in the communication there. But Peter, what's going on? What are we hearing there?
0: You're hearing the pilots of the two MiG aircraft that were pursuing the Brothers to the Rescue plane, basically identifying them visually, asking for authorization from the Cuban military officials who were on the radio with them to shoot them down. One has to remember that the Cuban pilots in those MiG aircraft violated all the international protocols of providing warnings, of escorting hostile planes out of Cuban territory, and basically fired upon them without warning. But this is a horrible tragedy that should have been avoided. So many Cuban officials and U.S. officials were involved in back-channel diplomacy to try and stop this from happening.
1: So the declassified FAA documents you received via a Freedom of Information Act request help put these events into context. As you said, there were warnings from the FAA that a major fear is the possible downing of a Brothers to the Rescue aircraft by land-based gunfire. Also, one of these days, the Cubans will shoot down one of these planes, and the FAA better have all its ducks in a row. What does all this tell you?
0: Well, it tells me that there were White House officials and State Department officials who heard the Cuban protests and understood them. One of the memos we used in our book, Back Channel to Cuba, was a statement by a White House point person on Cuba saying that the Cubans had showed much restraint over the previous year as these flights had come over their territory again and again and again. But now the tension was so high that there was likely to be a shootdown. That official, Richard Nuncio, picked up the phone the night before the shootdown, called the Miami office of the FAA and said, you have to stop those planes from flying. And the FAA's response was, we can't. All we can do is warn Basulto again that he should not penetrate Cuban airspace.
1: I'm with Peter Kornblum, a senior analyst at the Independent National Security Archive. So, Peter, how did the U.S. government react when the two U.S. planes originating from South Florida actually were shot down?
0: The shootdown of these two planes created a huge crisis in U.S.-Cuban relations. President Clinton basically fired off a back-channel message to the Cuban leadership saying that this better not ever happen again, or the United States would actually attack the bases from which the MiGs had taken off from. Clinton imposed a whole set of new sanctions on Cuba. And then the biggest impact of all, politically, he was forced to sign a very hardline bill sponsored by Senator Jesse Helms. It was called the Helms-Burton bill that added all sorts of restrictions on trade and aid to Cuba, and most importantly, codified under congressional law the trade embargo, which until that point had been an executive order. So the president gave up control of trade sanctions against Cuba to congressional vote.
1: As a researcher and historian, Peter, what is your takeaway from this event 30 years ago?
0: You know, the lessons of this event 30 years ago are that tensions in U.S.-Cuban relations can lead to horrible outcomes. And the fear of this indictment today is that it is going to be used by the Trump administration as a quantum step towards an attack on Cuba, whether it's a military rendition operation to swoop in and seize Raul Castro, or whether it's a drone strike that kills Raul Castro and the people around him. You know, the next steps seem to be in a military direction. And I think that the tragedy of the past should be remembered for what could be, you know, multiple tragedies of the future. That kind of the military side of the U.S. approach to Cuba isn't necessary. Just like that shootdown wasn't necessary and should have been avoided, we could have peaceful relations with Cuba if the United States was not hell-bent on once again forcing Cuba into the dominion of the United States.
1: Yeah, well, U.S. designs on Cuba right now are far from secret. Here's President Trump earlier this month speaking in West Palm Beach, Florida.
2: Well, on the way back from Iran, we'll have one of our big, maybe the USS Abraham Lincoln aircraft carrier, the biggest in the world, we'll have that come in. Stop about 100 yards offshore, and they'll say, thank you very much, we give up.
1: What did Cuban officials make of that?
0: Well, I think U.S. officials and now President Trump have repeatedly believed that the Cuban government will simply capitulate to the dictates of the Colossus of the North. And that's just not the case. And really the motivating factor of this indictment today is Trump's impatience with the fact that the Cuban leadership has yet to surrender, despite his policies of turning the screws of economic warfare against Cuba, depriving the entire Cuban population of access to oil and electricity, turning out the lights one by one, and just impoverishing everybody there. And that hasn't worked yet. There hasn't been a capitulation. There hasn't been a surrender from Cuba. And that is why he's taking these onerous steps of high-profile indictments of Raul Castro, sanctions against Cuban leaders and foreign companies doing business in Cuba, and the escalating threat of military intervention on the island.
1: That was Peter Kornblum, co-author of Back Channel to Cuba. We spoke shortly after today's announcement that the U.S. government has indicted former Cuban president Raul Castro.
3: New Zealand's government says it plans to change the country's landmark climate law. The proposal would prevent courts from finding companies liable in private cases for damages caused by climate change, like from floods, sea level rise, heat waves, or fires. Critics say the measure would shield polluters from lawsuits and undermine the rule of law. The measure is for now just a proposal, but is expected to pass into law. Maria Antonia Tigre is the director of global climate litigation at Columbia University's Sabin Center. She says this is part of the dismantling of the climate apparatus in New Zealand.
4: The crucial piece of this, too, is that it would apply retroactively to current and future proceedings, including a case that is currently pending, the Smith versus Fonterra case.
3: Right. The High Court in New Zealand was supposed to be hearing that case against six major emitters. Can you tell me a little bit more about that case?
4: Sure, absolutely. So this was a case brought by an Indigenous elder and was brought against a third of all New Zealand greenhouse gas emissions, corporate emissions, including some dairy companies and fossil fuel companies. And they were seeking mitigation measures. These companies to reach peak net greenhouse gas emissions by 2025 and then reducing linear reductions to net zero by 2050 or cease immediately net greenhouse gas emissions. And, you know, they lost at the trial court, at the appellate court of appeals, and then it went to the Supreme Court, which basically found that, you know, they did have a viable claim. And then the case was then sent back for a proper hearing on the merits, which hadn't happened yet. So this bill would really go against what the Supreme Court said, that the claim was reasonably arguable.
3: Why does the government say that this kind of proposal or this kind of law change is necessary?
4: So I haven't really heard a lot about sort of the arguments that the government has been putting forward. But I think more generally, it's mostly an issue of the courts not being the type of place to resolve these types of claims.
3: Mm-hmm. Yeah, the justice minister I'm reading says that litigation was undermining business confidence and investment, mm-hmm. and that climate change, as you said, should be dealt with through legislation and an emissions trading scheme that New Zealand has. But that brings me to my question of, is this happening elsewhere? Are there other governments that are working to restrict climate liability in the courts?
4: I think not in exactly this way. There hasn't been a lot of cases against corporations yet. It's sort of in its infancy compared to other cases against governments, but they are, you know, moving forward. And then there are other types of cases that are also requiring governments to regulate corporations a little more effectively, including through scope 3 emissions, so the downstream emissions as well.
3: Meaning the emissions that are emitted when one burns the products of,
4: exactly.
3: of a fossil fuel company, for example.
4: Yeah, and then I think the International Court of Justice in particular said that states have a responsibility to regulate corporations as well in terms of their greenhouse gas emissions. And if they don't, they could be liable. So if there is state responsibility whenever they're not complying with that. This obviously goes directly against that as well.
3: So you're saying New Zealand here is an outlier, or at least the first to try to restrict the ability of private individuals from suing companies for climate change impacts?
4: I think so. Yeah, I think governments have been trying it in different ways, and there's obviously lobbying and other things that happen. But I hadn't seen, at least I'm not aware of any other bill that restricts it in that way.
3: Hmm. Stepping back here a bit, I'm wondering what impact climate legislation has had so far. Is there a real world change in, you know, the release of the gases that cause climate change because of any of these decisions?
4: That's a little hard to say. There are lots of conversations about the impact of climate litigation more broadly. And the last IPCC report did say that climate litigation had an impact on the trajectory of greenhouse gas emissions. But I don't think there's a sort of a number that is attached to that yet.
3: Oh, interesting. Are there conversations among experts in climate litigation right now about the possibility of more countries putting the kibosh on climate litigation like New Zealand is attempting to do?
4: I think if this is successful, it shows a precedent that other countries who are also trying to backslide in their climate regulations could potentially follow. So it is a risk, certainly.
3: Maria Antonia Tigre is the Director of Global Climate Litigation at Columbia Law's Sabin Center. on the show, what happens when a place you think you know surprises you. This is The World.
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1: This is The World. I'm Marco Werman. When a young woman living in New York got the chance again to go to her parents' home country as an adult, it had been about 20 years since her previous visit. So even though it wasn't her first trip to India, things were different this time around. Sonia Vai explained why before a live audience for the GBH program Stories from the Stage. She started with a somewhat unusual explanation, shall we say, for how long it had been since her last visit.
9: I would have gone sooner, but I'm an artist, and I live in a rented room with the bathtub in the kitchen. Now, to many people, a bathtub in the kitchen is crazy. In New York City, trust me, it's a good deal. So when my best friend asked me to be his plus one at a lavish wedding in India, I jumped at the opportunity. Truth is, I've been to India many times, but it was always with my parents. I was so excited. I was finally going to be an independent woman in my motherland without my mother. The wedding was in the city of Jaipur, and Jaipur is nicknamed the Paris of India. So just imagine Emily in Paris without the hot sex or the white people. We arrive, and Jaipur is nothing like Paris. Nobody speaks French, and the people here are friendly. Sometimes a little bit too friendly. A man ran up to me in my face. I got scared. I clutched onto my friend's arm. He goes, "Where are you from?" I think that's so ironic because I get asked that same question in this country. And in America, I'm told I'm Indian. But in India, he said, "Nope, you're American and rich," which is fascinating because 24 hours before, I was washing my underwear in my bathtub / kitchen sink. But I go with it. Hey, in India, people do things for me, even without me asking. Doors are open, bags are carried, someone else is washing my underwear. It felt like I had my own butler. I was like, is this what it's like to be Oprah? Because if it is, I'm gonna move here. I mean, with this exchange rate, I could live like a queen. The next morning, my friend is feeling ill, so I decide to go for a hike. I asked the concierge for some recommendations, and he suggests that I go with a guide. And I was like, oh, I can't go by myself? I would not advise that. Okay, so I'm with the guide. The second I leave the hotel, the smells of India punch me in the face. But I forget about that pretty soon. As I see the sunrise over the Aravalli Mountains, and I see the sheer beauty and vastness that is India, I want more. The next day, we decide to venture into the city. I thought, hey, let's rent a car, I'll drive. Again, the concierge said, I would not advise that. We get in the car, though, and there are no seat belts. And I'm just like, I guess they don't use those in India. Maybe they don't need them. As the driver guns out of the hotel, like he's Vin Diesel in the Fast and Furious 72. And I'm holding on to the headrest for dear life. And then he merges onto the highway with 85,000 people. I mean, I see everything, cars, trucks, entire families on bicycles, elephants on bicycles. It was wild. And then for some reason, he's possessed to cross the highway divide. And now we're going 50 miles an hour into oncoming traffic. And as the truck zooms right to me, I'm like, I guess I didn't need those 6 vaccinations from Costco. I'm not gonna die of tuberculosis. I just close my eyes, and for the first time, I want my mother. But we get home and everything's fine. And then a few days later, we decide to go to the Taj Mahal. Now, I don't know if you've been to the Taj Mahal, but it is spectacular. It's like a life-changing experience. You know, kind of like a Taylor Swift concert to a 14-year-old. It was built by this king in loving memory of his beloved queen. And she actually asked for it on her deathbed. And I think that's why it's one of the 7 wonders of the world, because it's one of the few times a husband actually listened to his wife. But inside the rotunda, there are these 2 ornate caskets, and they're replicas of their actual caskets. And on the king's casket, there's a pen box. And on the queen's, there's a slate. I'm confused. Why? And the guide says, it's a symbol. It's because the man writes the destiny of the woman. Here we are, hundreds of years later. Not much has changed. And a few days later, we're at a bazaar, and I'm looking at this really pretty jewelry, and then I turn around, and my friend's gone. And I'm alone. And I'm surrounded by these strange men hollering, "Madam, Madam, Madam," and I freeze. I can't even call out for help. I'm just thinking, where's my friend? Why would he leave me? And why are they calling me Madam? Do I look old? Luckily, he comes back after a few minutes and everything's fine, but I'm pissed. I can't go anywhere by myself. And my friend says, you know what, I never even thought about it, but this is just probably how it is for most women in the world. Back in New York City, first thing I do, I go for a walk all by myself to the Hudson River. I watch the sunset over the Freedom Tower and the Statue of Liberty. Now I'm back in my apartment, in my bathtub, making eggs. And I'm grateful, because I may not be Oprah yet. But as an artist, I'm putting my own pen on my own slate, because I deserve to write my own destiny. And so does every woman. Thank you.
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1: And I'm Marco Werman. 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
1: Beth Orton's new album, The Ground Above, is due out June 26th. 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
3: From WHYY in Philadelphia, I'm Terry Gross with Fresh Air. Today, President Trump's controversial settlement with the Justice Department over his lawsuit against the IRS. We get an explanation and analysis from Andrew Weissman. He formerly served as chief of the Justice Department's fraud section, general counsel at the FBI, and a lead prosecutor in the Mueller investigation. We'll also talk about Weissman's new book, Liar's Kingdom, about why politicians who knowingly mislead or make false statements to the public should be held legally accountable, just as corporate executives are held legally accountable when they lie to shareholders about corporate profits.
4: Why is it that we care about the value of stock more than we care about the ballot box?
3: That's coming up on Fresh Air. 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
5: Live from NPR News in Washington, I'm Ryland Barton. Former Cuban President Raul Castro is facing charges in the U.S. for his alleged involvement in the deaths of humanitarian workers 30 years ago. President Trump told reporters today that Cuba is free.
6: I think it's a very big moment for people that, not only Cuban Americans, but people that came from Cuba, that want to go back to Cuba, people that want to see their family in Cuba. I think this is a very big day, very important day. They supported me to the nth degree.
5: The Justice Department says Castro played a role in shooting down two planes carrying members of the exile group Brothers to the Rescue in 1996. Four people, including three U.S. citizens, died. And the Justice Department has indicted a former federal prosecutor for sending herself a copy of Special Counsel Jack Smith's report on the investigation into President Trump's classified documents case. NPR's Jacqueline Diaz has more.
7: Prosecutors allege that Carmen Mercedes Leinberger emailed a copy of the report to her personal email in January 2025 and tried to hide the fact that she was doing this. The grand jury indictment says she downloaded the documents and emailed them with titles like chocolatecakerecipe.pdf. The indictment doesn't say what Leinberger planned to do with the documents. At the time, a federal judge had ordered the report sealed. Judge Eileen Cannon has since ordered the report permanently sealed. Leinberger served as the managing assistant U.S. attorney in Fort Pierce, Florida. She pleaded not guilty to four felony charges, including theft of government property. Jacqueline Diaz, NPR News.
5: The commercial rocket company SpaceX has filed paperwork for what could be the biggest initial public offering in history. As NPR's Jeff Brumfield reports, its financial disclosures show the company's ambitions and how much it's spending.
8: SpaceX has already cornered the market on rocket launches, and it's built the world's only satellite internet service. Going forward, it wants to construct data centers in space, build bases on the moon, and eventually put humans on the surface of Mars. Reaching these goals could make SpaceX one of the most valuable companies in history. But to fulfill its ambitions, the financial disclosures showed SpaceX spending eye-watering amounts of money. Last year, its AI division, xAI, spent close to $12 billion. The company spent another $3 billion developing its massive new rocket Starship,